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3: Plenty of moisture streaming in across the lower Mississippi Valley region, and we have the daily chances for showers and thunderstorms across our state for the entire week, and any storms that set up may produce some heavy rain that could lead to flooding. We have some scattered activity in place through the night for the Horn Lake area, our low upper 60s, 70% chance for rain and a few thunderstorms on Tuesday, the high low 80s. We're dealing with showers and thunderstorms scattered about Jackson, a low upper 60s, and more occasional showers with thunderstorms on Tuesday. And for the Biloxi area, rain and storms this evening and tonight with some heavy rain that could lead to flooding, overnight low mid 70s. I'm meteorologist Jennifer Naramore. 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
4: It's Producer Week here on World Cafe, celebrating the folks who work behind the scenes to shape the music you love and sometimes make it themselves. Kicking Producer Week off with Jonathan Wilson. Jonathan was living in Brooklyn during the early 2000s, the same time as bands like The Strokes and LCD Sound System were blowing up, but he was getting into something completely different.

0: on World Cafe. That is from Jonathan Wilson's new album, Eat the Worm. I'm Raina Duris. Jonathan Wilson is my guest today. Jonathan, welcome back to the World Cafe.
1: Hi.
0: Hi. I don't usually like to gush right at the beginning of the interview, but I love this album so much.
1: Thank you so much.
0: You've produced for many artists. Could you talk about how spending all that time in the studio working on other people's albums, working under other people's parameters, gave rise to this album?
1: Yeah, I mean, I feel like sometimes, you know, you might be sitting there, you know, on maybe like day 10 of an album or something, and you're thinking in the back of your mind, you're like, you know, I can't wait to do this myself.
0: And so,
1: that's in there. And then there's kind of some stuff that I know if I tried to do it on someone else's work, they would probably be like, no, thanks.
0: Like, when that happens in the studio, is there somewhere that you like save those ideas, put them away for later?
1: File them away back there somewhere. And then just a lot of it is just the fact that I do have my own studio means I have time to like experiment for these things to grow and for these little weird ideas like to sit around and then I can come back to them, and there's not such a pressure to get the whole thing done in a certain amount of time. So there is the time to explore and to experiment there.
0: I don't want you to take this the wrong way, because I don't think this album is self-indulgent, but when you are making an album like this, how do you walk that line between free and self-indulgent?
1: Yeah, I mean, self-indulgent. What does that mean to me? You know, it's like, so to indulge oneself in one's own work sounds kind of cool.
0: Yeah, actually, good point. As soon as you said that, I was like, you know what? Actually, that sounds good.
1: but I mean, there could be some sort of like one toke over the line where the songs are super long or they have 19 verses or something, which might be a bit indulgent. So, I mean, I try not to get there. So, yeah.
0: What is one thing that you can point to on this album where you really remember that you were like, finally, I get to try this. I get to put this on a record. I've always wanted to, and this is my chance.
1: Yeah. Well, you know, during the pandemic, I started experimenting with sort of guerrilla-like string arranging. And so finally, I got to put that on the song. And that's on the first track. The song is called Marzipan. And so that's my first, like, real string arrangement come to life. And also horns. So, you know, because there's a segment in that song where it sort of blasts into like a big band, you know, like that whole, you know, but that whole vibe. So, yeah, so that was the first time that I got to arrange for for strings and horns and French horns and that whole thing. That was fun.
0: Yeah. I actually wanted to play Marzipan next. I'm speaking with Jonathan Wilson today on World Cafe. There's a sound that I want to ask you about first. It comes in around 150. And when I first heard it, I thought my phone alarm was going off. It's this like digital sound that comes in, I guess, over strings. What is that?
1: So that's a couple things. One, it started out on the Glockenspiel. So it's like the bells, like the concert bells. And then I printed it to tape, you know, to analog tape. And then I slowed the tape down to half speed and I did the same thing. And then I sped this. And so then you get the high octave. That's what you're hearing. That's got that super high end.
0: Oh, okay. Okay. So if you are listening right now, it is not your phone. When that happens, here we go. It is Jonathan Wilson's Marzipan on World Cafe.

I saw the little elves with you.

Go for broke. We're gonna board Jim to be broke. He inspired me to do something.

0: makes me want to do the do with you. You know, I saw the little elves with you.
1: On World Cafe, you just heard Marzipan from my guest today, Jonathan Wilson. His new album is called Eat the Worm. I'm Raina Duris. So we talked about the music and production a bit of that song before we heard it, but there's a lot going on in there lyrically. Lots of artists that you name and places that you go. Could you tell us about the time in your life that that song is about?
2: Yeah, that was when I had moved from Topanga Canyon to NYC, and I first moved to the West Village, and then shortly thereafter, I moved like across to the East. So this was right around that transitional time of going from the West Village to the East Village. And I was dating someone in Greenpoint, which is near Williamsburg there. So I was driving my riding my bike all the time over the bridge, going to Greenpoint to see her and just trying to find my way in that town. I really couldn't find a scene as a player or as a songwriter. I just couldn't find my folks. And so what I did find was kind of like a burgeoning bluegrass thing that was there, like that was a time when I was like obsessed with the Harry Smith anthology and stuff like that. And at the time, I think some of the big bands that were emerging would have been like the Strokes and stuff like that. And so yeah, I mean, like the downtown scene was not my scene. So.
1: I think that's so interesting because, you know, the song has that line, Hank Williams and folk music had sort of changed me. Well, it threw me into the deep end. And to be honest, it felt like rock and roll was gone. And it is kind of amazing to think about being in your 20s in the early 2000s in Brooklyn, this famously very big time and place for rock music. And you're like,
2: yeah,
1: I want to listen to Hank Williams instead.
2: Yeah. Yeah. And so like that was our, you know, that was our sort of punk element, you know, to what was happening there, you know. Was basically to stay in the bluegrass, like that's our stuff. So
1: yeah, it's like rebellious.
2: Yeah, yeah, exactly.
1: And so you also got into jazz, I guess. When was that? Would that be around the same time?
2: Earlier than that. Yeah, that was the first thing that sort of changed my life. You know, when I was, I had dropped out of school in the 10th grade, and the only place I could go that made any sense to my family was like a school for jazz. And so, you know, like me, I played the drums, you know, and I was kind of too stupid to play jazz, anything else, you know, but the drums. So, you know, and, but you know, so I could play. And so that, and I got really into it, and I was like, it was the same kind of thing where I'm like, these are my people. This is my thing. Because at the time, you know, the popular things of the day would have been like your Pearl Jams and, you know, stuff like that. So, you know, it was the same kind of thing where I was like, jazz is my punk for sure. So, yeah.
1: I always find it interesting talking to people who have a moment where they fall in love with jazz, because I feel like people become very obsessed with jazz. What was it about jazz that you connected with?
2: That part of it

0: The part of it, particularly on the drums, is just the total freedom to just flow and try to become as poly as possible, where your feet don't talk to your hands, and you know they, or maybe they do, right? So there's this whole like, you know, it's very, very challenging. And then you know, and being from where I'm from, North Carolina, there was like some pride of Coltrane and stuff, you know. So there was like that kind of stuff where like, you know, at the time I was only 16, you know, and so, you know, things like that, where it's just like, you know, like this is my tribe. And so, yeah, that was the idea.
1: Let me reintroduce you. It is Jonathan Wilson. I'm talking to you today on World Cafe. His new album is called Eat the Worm. There's a song on Eat the Worm named after jazz musician Charlie Parker. What is a Charlie Parker track that really flicked a switch for you where you were like, oh man, this guy's good?
0: Well, basically, anything that the guy plays, it you know, the song is the song is just like the vessel, like for him. So yeah, I mean, that's this thing where you can just get lost in his, you know, just basically like the complexity of it all, and but yet you can seem to hum everything that he plays. So yeah.
1: Well, I want to play a clip of some Charlie Parker. So if I came over and I was like, okay, Jonathan, I want to get into Charlie Parker, I don't know where to start. What would you put on first?
0: Round Midnight, that's very popular.
1: All right, let's throw on Charlie Parker, Round Midnight.

0: So that was Round Midnight, Charlie Parker. It's World Cafe. I'm talking to Jonathan Wilson. We're going to hear your song, Charlie Parker, now. And you've said this is one of your favorites on the album. Is there a particular moment that you love that we should listen for?
1: I mean, you know, the moment when I talk about when the jazz singer Kurt Elling comes towards me singing with the other jazz singer, Al Jarreau. And they come sing, and they come singing in tongues, like Pentecostal tongue. They're singing in this to me. It must be a dream. And they start to modulate like the key that they're singing in. And I'm just going like, whoa, you know, this is like a McCoy Tyner thing or something. And I'm just going like, wow, this is crazy. And so I lean over to them, you know, and they asked me to join them. You know, and I say, nah, and I kind of pretend that I don't hear them. But then at the last minute, I sort of like lean over to them and I scat like a solo. You know, I scat sing, you know, what I call like the Charlie Parker lullaby. So, yeah.
0: Here's Jonathan Wilson with Charlie Parker on World Cafe.

0: From his new album, Eat the Worm, that's Jonathan Wilson with Charlie Parker. This is World Cafe. I'm Raina Duras. Jonathan Wilson is my guest today. It does feel like a lot of the songs on this, it almost feels stream of consciousness-like. Is that how you usually write your lyrics? Do you sit down and just go?
1: This time, yeah. And it's like, you know, I believe I heard someone talk about this. I believe it was Tom Petty, but like, you know, you start to have a phonetic sound that starts to come, that starts kind of like to pop up. And then you can like sort of squint your brain and think like, what am I trying to say there? You know, it seems like I'm trying to say something. And then you can just start to use your subconscious as like, well, I must be trying to say something. And that probably knows more what I'm trying to say than what my brain would actually think to say. So let's just use that. So, yeah.
0: I'm talking to Jonathan Wilson today on World Cafe. I want to talk about the visuals that go along with some of these songs. The music videos for Marzipan, Charlie Parker, Old Father Time, they were done by your wife, Andrea Nakla, who is an artist, and she used something called Stable Diffusion AI, which creates images from prompts, and they're these morphing, fluid, trippy, weird images. I don't know if you maybe can describe it better than I can, but I think that gets it mostly across.
1: Yeah, I mean, I think that we got there kind of first in a way for this kind of style, because I haven't really seen other bands with, you know, kind of like as extensive of AI. But for me, I think it works perfect. Like, it's just the perfect thing. It's like a disposable, not disposable, but it's sort of like this sort of low stakes visualizer, which for like for these days, in this business, it's perfect.
0: Yeah. I mean, just the word visualizer, when you say it, it's like, takes me back to staring at my computer when you get like the visualizer on Windows Media Player.
1: Yeah, that's awesome. Yeah, the thing that kind of like spins around and does all that. And yeah.
0: Yeah. I think it's very interesting because the AI conversation is everywhere right now. And I was reading the other day about AI being used in music production because algorithms can analyze the songs that become hits. They can offer all these options to an artist or completely produce a track out of nothing that's, you know, mathematically calculated to be something people are going to like. You're a producer, you're a musician. What are your thoughts about the future of AI in music production?
1: Well, as it pertains to pop, like pure modern pop, I think they better watch out. You know, because there may be a song that, you know, well, I mean, I think there wasn't there like a Drake song that was like
0: a Drake and The Weeknd, I think, sort of collab that an AI thing he made. Yeah.
1: And you might not be able to tell the difference. Not sure. But when it comes to, you know, things that are made here and my own stuff, thankfully, we're on the more, human side of things. So I don't think it's really going to affect us. So.
0: Yeah, I think if you put Eat the Worm into a procedural learning machine, it would like break it.
1: That's amazing. And I think there will be conversely, there will be the sort of like sort of like the hunger for things that that are not on the grid, that don't use autotune and all that stuff.
0: Yeah. We want to hear and see things made by people.
1: Yeah, definitely.
0: Yeah. I'm speaking with Jonathan Wilson on World Cafe. After listening to these songs and reading your lyrics over and over, a possible theme seemed to emerge to me. Even though the album is fun, a lot of these tunes, you know, you're looking back at places that maybe used to be cool or used to feel authentic to you. And then you're lamenting a bit that maybe those things don't feel that way anymore. They've been commoditized. I don't want to make assumptions about what you're trying to say or where your head is at, but what are you trying to say and where's your head at?
1: That's awesome. Well, I'm trying to ride the line there with that kind of stuff where like, you don't want to sing about something negative, you know, that's probably not the best, you know, it's probably not the best thing to do. But at the same time, you know, I don't want to sing something or, you know, I don't want to have a group of songs where I didn't say anything, where I just kind of like waxed around about my friends around me and sort of like interpersonal drama and things like that, that you tend to talk about. I mean, somebody just sent me a song like the other day that I swear to God, it said in the song, like, she said that you said that she said that I was something or another. And I was like, oh my God. Like, I was like, I mean, I basically had to just hit pause on that one. I was just kind of like, this can't be. And so those types of songs are, you know, something that we all hear, and, you know, the sort of like a trite song, you know, where you're like, okay, I kind of know what they're going to say now and stuff like that, which, you know, there's a purpose for those songs, of course. And so, but when it came to my stuff this time around, I was like, I'm not going to do that. So, yeah. So, within that comes like kind of, what you said, like songs where, you know, some of them get a bit dark for a second, but, you know, but not the whole time and stuff, but, you know, so, it is a bit of a journey of, this sort of like these days and kind of, you know, sort of like the feeling that's out there. Not a grim one, but just kind of like a real vibe, you know, there on a tape. That was my goal, was to just sort of capture something that was authentic.
0: Mm-hmm. The last song that I want to play is Old Father Time. And with so much of this album involving memories and stories and like the kind of the way you recollect them, where does this song fit in?
1: Yeah, you know, I'm just kind of trying to say, I'm kind of trying to talk down through the ages and just talk to Father Time himself.
0: Well, Father Time, if you're listening, this one is for you. It's Old Father Time, Jonathan Wilson on World Cafe.

0: On World Cafe, that was Jonathan Wilson, Old Father Time. It's from his new album, Eat the Worm. Jonathan Wilson has been my guest today. It's always such a pleasure to have you. Thank you so much for being here.
1: Thank you so much.
0: I'm Rena Duras, back in a moment with more World Cafe.
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0: Before the break here on World Cafe, you heard an encore of my conversation with producer and musician Jonathan Wilson about his 2023 album, Eat the Worm. And now that you've heard him talk about his own music and heard some of his solo work, you can listen for his touches in these next few songs that he produced. First up, Marco Price, Change of Heart.

0: Dawes, When My Time Comes. Before that, Goodbye, Mr. Blue from Father John Misty, and Change of Heart from Margo Price. All those songs on albums produced by my guest earlier this hour, Jonathan Wilson. He's the first producer we're featuring for Producer Week this week on World Cafe. We'll be doing that all week long. More music in a minute here on World Cafe.
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1: Hey, I'm Raina. Back into your tunes here on World Cafe with a song from Monrovia, his latest album, Bloodline. Here's Heavy Foot.

0: You Turn Me On, I'm Radio. That's Joni Mitchell as this hour of radio wraps up. Thanks again to Jonathan Wilson. Stay tuned all week for more interviews with great producers who've been on this show. Now, we can't do the show without the public radio stations across the country who bring it to you or the team who makes it. We produce it at WXPN at the University of Pennsylvania in Philadelphia. I'm Raina Duras. 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
3: Unsettled weather pattern once again in place with daily chances for showers with thunderstorms here. Some of these storms setting up producing heavy rainfall that could quickly lead to flooding. We're going to see some scattered activity through the night in South Haven, our low upper 60s, and rounds of showers with thunderstorms likely Tuesday and for Wednesday with highs from the low to mid 80s. In Meridian, a shot at showers with thunderstorms into tonight, a low upper 60s and more rounds of this mess. For Tuesday, looks like for Wednesday, too, with some heavier rain. And heavy rain chances coming into tonight for the Gulfport area, low mid-70s. Showers likely and chances for thunderstorms coming our way on Tuesday. I'm meteorologist Jennifer Naramore. 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
0: Step away from your screen and into real life. 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

0: From her latest album, Creature of Habit, Courtney Barnett, One Thing at a Time. 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
0: World Cafe, live from the archives. I'm Raina Duras. If you are a character in a piece of literature, especially one set in the Renaissance or a medieval fantasy, you got to be careful about accepting a glass of wine. Poisoned wine killed Queen Gertrude in Hamlet. King Joffrey poisoned by wine in Game of Thrones. And if you've ever seen Princess Bride, you may remember this scene.
6: All right. Where is the poison? The battle of wits has begun. It ends when you decide and we both drink and find out who is right and who is dead.
7: But it's so simple. All I have to do is divine from what I know of you. Are you the sort of man who would put the poison into his own goblet or his enemies? Now, a clever man would put the poison into his own goblet because he would know that only a great fool would reach for what he was given. I'm not a great fool, so I can clearly not choose the wine in front of you. But you must have known I was not a great fool. You would have counted on it, so I can clearly not choose the wine in front of me.
6: You've made your decision then?
7: Not remotely.
0: It goes on like that for a while. Bad guy eventually gets it wrong and he drinks the poison wine and dies. Fortunately, you are not a character in The Princess Bride or in Hamlet, so you can enjoy this without fear. A live performance of Poison and Wine from the Civil Wars, recorded for World Cafe.

Second of your two live from the archives tracks today, The Day Is Coming from My Morning Jacket, recorded for World Cafe. 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

0: Clocks from Coldplay. Hard to believe that song never hit number one on the UK singles chart, but the song you'll hear right after this break did. That's next on World Cafe.
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0: Hey, it's World Cafe. I'm Raina. Your next song was originally released back in February of last year on Sam Fender's album People Watching, but this version came out a few months later featuring vocals from one of his co-writers on the song, pop star Olivia Dean. Turned out adding her was a good idea. Became Sam Fender's first ever number one single in the UK, won the Brit Award for Song of the Year. Plus, Sam says adding a female perspective to it just made the song better. It's called Rain Me In on World Cafe.

0: New song called Nosedive from a band called Man Woman Chainsaw, which sounds like a short play in just three words. Thank you so much for letting me play you some music today and letting me soundtrack part of your life. I always appreciate it. And I appreciate our affiliates who bring this show to you across the country and the team who makes World Cafe. We do it at WXPN at the University of Pennsylvania in Philadelphia. I'm Raina Duris. 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
2: 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Daniel Lanois joins us in an encore edition of the Next World Cafe.
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4: The higher end chances for rain and thunderstorms in the forecast for the entire week up and down the state of Mississippi. Really see no break in this, even as we're looking ahead toward next weekend. Showers and thunderstorms scattered about Oxford for the early morning, a low mid-60s, and it's the higher end chances for rain and storms Tuesday, Wednesday, too. Highs each day, low 80s. Wash, rinse, and repeat type of forecast across the Greenwood area. Scattered storms through the night. More rounds of it Tuesday. And some rounds of it coming our way for Wednesday with highs into the middle 80s. The forecast for Pascagoula, scattered thunderstorms through the night, a low 70s. Periods of storms Tuesday and Wednesday. I'm meteorologist Jennifer Naramore. 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
10: Live from NPR News, I'm Giles Snyder. U.S. military says it struck several new targets in Iran near the Strait of Hormuz. NPR's Vanessa Romo has more on the latest attacks.
11: In a statement, U.S. Central Command spokesman Captain Tim Hawkins said that U.S. forces launched the attacks in self-defense to, quote, protect our troops from threats posed by Iranian forces. Hawkins said the targets in southern Iran included missile launch sites and boats attempting to place mines. He added that the military continues to defend our forces while using restraint during the ongoing ceasefire. Despite early indications by President Trump that a deal with Iran to end the war is imminent, Iranian officials have signaled disagreements on key issues. It's unclear what impact the latest attacks will have on the active peace talk negotiations. Vanessa Romo, NPR News.
10: President Trump said on social media today that any peace deal with Iran should include an agreement by more Middle Eastern and Muslim countries to normalize relations with Israel. He said Saudi Arabia and Qatar should immediately sign on to the Abraham Accords, which were brokered during his first term in office. He also said Pakistan, Egypt, Jordan, and Turkey should follow suit. Congress will have a lot on its plate when it returns from its week-long Memorial Day recess. The Senate expected to revisit a measure that would fund immigration enforcement agencies. NPR's Barbara Sprunt reports lawmakers missed President Trump's June 1st deadline to pass his top priority.
12: Senate Republicans said they'll address immigration enforcement when they return to Capitol Hill. But in the background is the reason they had to pause in the first place: opposition to a nearly $2 billion anti-weaponization fund from the White House. The fund, part of President Trump's settlement of a lawsuit against the IRS, would give money to people who allege they've been wronged by the government. It could include the people who attacked police at the U.S. Capitol on January 6th. There's already a bipartisan effort in the House to kill the fund. Barbara Sprunt, NPR News, Washington.
10: Wall Street investors will be closely eyeing a report on inflation that's due out this week, as Americans are deeply concerned about surging gas prices and the cost of living. NPR's Raphael Nam reports.
13: Every month, the Commerce Department releases a set of economic data that looks at household income and spending, as well as inflation. This inflation report is not as well known as the one on consumer prices released by the Labor Department, but it is one that's followed closely by the Federal Reserve. Inflation has spiked recently as energy prices have surged because of the war with Iran. And it will be up to new Fed Chair Kevin Warsh and a group of Fed governors to decide what to do about it. That group will include the recent Fed Chair, Jerome Powell, who will stay on the panel that sets interest rates. Raphael Nam, NPR News.
10: This is NPR. The jazz tenor saxophonist known as the Great Improviser has died. Sonny Rollins was 95 years old. According to a statement from his publicist, Rollins died Monday at his home in Woodstock, New York. Rollins was a National Endowment for the Arts jazz master. He also received a Kennedy Center honor and was a recipient of the National Medal of the Arts. The city of Nashville suing the supermarket chain Publix over its role in the opioid epidemic. Cynthia Abrams from member station WPLN reports on this latest city to file suit against Publix after the company settled a bellwether case last year.
14: Nashville is looking to recover taxpayer dollars it spent responding to a surge in opioid addiction and overdoses. In the suit, the city alleges that Publix conspired to distribute substantial amounts of opioid prescriptions while knowing that they were being trafficked or used illegally. City officials filed the lawsuit in federal court this month. Last year, Publix settled a large national case originating in Georgia that was set for trial in Atlanta. For NPR News, I'm Cynthia Abrams in Nashville.
10: The Scripps National Spelling Bee gets underway tomorrow. The competition is returning to the nation's capital. It's being held at Constitution Hall near the White House after a long run at a convention center in suburban Maryland. The champion receives more than $50,000 in cash and prizes. Regional stock markets in Asia mixed in Tuesday trading. Japan's benchmark Nikkei share average edging lower, retreating from the record high set Monday. This is NPR News.
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5: This is On Point. I'm Meghna Chakrabarty. Now, you've heard of the mom brain phenomenon, and if you haven't, just go ask a mom. But have you heard of dad brain?
16: My first kid just had a fourth birthday, so that's the anniversary of my sleep deprivation. And of course, that was a big part of dad brain for me. I've never been in love with any other adult as much as these kids.
8: I definitely noticed a shift. I was an emotional person before, but now I feel like I'm always crying at the most little things.
9: Being hypervigilant, just becoming more aware of noises and sounds, and you know, when you try to sleep at night, when you could get some sleep, just being extra sensitive to the sound of their cry or their murmurs. I have dad ears.
17: When my first son was born, I was a chimney sweep in the Black Hills, and I climbed on ladders all the time. When my son was born, I noticed that taking that last step onto the roof or descending from the roof onto the first step of the ladder, I always got a very queasy feeling.
18: Clarity, purpose, and moral grounding suddenly overwhelmed me, even though I was very young, 21 when my first was born. It was powerful.
5: On Point listeners there, Pegasus in Essex Junction, Vermont, Brent and Eric in Philadelphia, Bucky in Atlantic Mine, Michigan, and Sean in Barrie, Vermont. Well, Darby Saxby is a professor of psychology at the University of Southern California. And researchers have taken a look at how women's brains change during motherhood. Professor Saxby is researching the same questions about fathers, and she's at work on a book about dad brain and joins us now. Professor Saxby, welcome to On Point.
19: Very happy to be here.
5: Okay, let me just check first. Are you a mom? I'm a mom of two.
19: I am a mom of two. I have two teenagers.
5: Okay, so you then have personal experience, as have I, mom brain, which is definitely a thing. Yes. I have to say, just in listening to those dads, I was quite moved because I was shocked at how similar the dads were, things that the dads were talking about that I've experienced. Like, first of all, suddenly having a sense of the dire need for self-preservation, hypervigilance, you know, crying at the drop of a bucket. I used to not be a big crier, but now just put on Little Drummer Boy and I'm a sea of tears. And the like clarity that parenthood brings. I mean, do those things sound familiar to the dads that you've spoken with or worked with in your research?
19: Absolutely. And, you know, so both I resonate with those dads, both personally and professionally. And, you know, if you think about what evolution needs us to be able to do to keep a baby alive, you hear a lot of those themes in those dads' experiences, right? They're being more vigilant about safety. Their both their own and presumably their children's safety. And their empathy is kind of tuned way up so that they can be sensitive to the signals that they're getting from their kids. And those are the kinds of things, you know, if you think about a new parent, even just in the first few minutes after a baby cries, you have to figure out what's going on. Why is the baby crying? What do I need to do to figure out how to soothe this baby? How can I modulate my own stress, my own annoyance to be patient with the baby? It requires a lot of skills, and a lot of the skills map onto some of the things that we see looking different in the brain.
5: Okay, so we're going to talk about the actual imaging and what you see in just a second here. But I mean, obviously, trying to understand what happens in a woman's brain after she becomes a mother, that makes a lot of sense, right? Because for better or for worse, women are the primary like physical caregivers, at least for an infant after they're born. What got you interested in similar questions about dads?
19: Yeah, so I actually think dads are fascinating because they're so variable.
5: Yeah.
19: Right? So it does happen, but it's unusual to think about a mother, either a human or a mammal, abandoning her baby. And, you know, part of that is because moms have a lot of investment in babies. We've spent a lot of time, we've devoted a lot of calories to incubating these little critters before they're even born. With fathers, you see this big range of engagement. You see dads who've never met their child. You see dads who are really hands-on, you know, primary caregivers. And it makes me curious about how does experience shape our brains and our motivations?
5: Right. So this is essentially in the case of dads, it's almost exclusively external stimuli of having become a dad versus the internal physiological changes from carrying a baby.
19: Exactly. Right. So moms have this kind of head start from pregnancy, birth, and then breastfeeding if they're breastfeeding. And men aren't experiencing those big hormonal events. Their hormones are changing, often in tune with their partners, but they don't necessarily get that same kind of kick. It's more about their motivation and the time they invest.
5: Which in a sense makes it even more interesting. So we're going to talk about the correlations that you found a little bit later, but let's get down to the nitty gritty of the brain imaging. So you've been doing neuroimaging on men that you've recruited, right? And you do the imaging before their children are born and then after. Is that right?
19: That's right. We image them during their partner's pregnancy and then again when their babies are about 6 to 12 months old.
5: Okay, so after the first year postpartum.
19: Mm-hmm.
5: And what kind of imaging are you doing?
7: So we put them in the MRI scanner, and we can take a few different kinds of images. We can take what are called structural images, which is like a still photograph of the brain to see kind of the shape and size of different structures. And then we also do functional imaging, which is more like a camcorder recording of what your brain is doing when, for example, you hear a baby cry or you see your baby's face.
20: Okay, so that's actual like real-time neural activity then. Mm-hmm. So here's the big headline I gather from your research is similar to mothers, fathers experience a reduction in gray matter volume. Sounds a bit dire, but it's not necessarily.
7: Yeah, it sort of sounds like a bad joke, right? Like the shrinking parental brain. But there's some evidence that that remodeling might be adaptive, and our brains lose gray matter volume at other periods in the lifespan. So in early childhood, we actually prune and streamline connections to work faster and more efficiently. In puberty, the same thing happens. So the initial study looking at this was done in moms.
20: Wait, actually, can I just jump in for a second?
7: Yep,
20: no,
7: definitely.
20: Because this is really important. The neural pruning that you're talking about, it serves a purpose, right? As you know, when you're like, 5 years old and again at puberty, but especially in the first massive neural pruning that happens, a huge percentage of the neural networks that are basically no longer deemed efficient or important enough for the brain in a 5-year-old, because they're just like absorbing everything from the time they're born, that actually sets up the brain to operate, in a sense, even better or more efficiently. Is that right for that neural pruning?
7: Exactly. Yeah. So we sort of start to, you know, it's like having a bunch of little dirt roads branching off in different directions.
20: Yeah.
7: Versus having a highway, right? We start to figure out, well, we're going to go the same way to get to work every day. So let's pave that road and make it a little easier to travel on. And so that's kind of what's happening with that process of pruning, is we're developing these kind of pathways that talk to each other, and we're using some more than others, and we're going to get rid of the ones we don't need.
20: And so you're saying you are seeing evidence of the same thing in the brains of fathers. But let me ask you, when we say reduction in brain matter, the first presumption is that like it's just an overall equal volumetric or percentage reduction across the whole brain. Is that true, or do you see specific places in which the gray matter is shrinking?
7: Right. So we see the volume reductions are happening in a part of the brain called the cortex, which is kind of like the top layer of the brain, and it's the most recently evolved. It's kind of, you know, what you would consider to be like your primate brain, as opposed to your lizard brain or your rat brain, which are the parts of the brain that sort of deal with more gut feelings and instincts. So your cortex is the part of the brain that has your prefrontal areas that help with executive functioning, thinking, and reasoning. It also has what's known as the mentalizing network, which is this kind of interconnected suite of structures that come into play when we think about the contents of other people's minds. And we imagine how other people are feeling. And you can imagine how important that network might become when you're taking care of a newborn baby who, you know, can't tell you what they need. And you just have to be able to kind of tune in.
20: Mm-hmm. Before we talk more about sort of what the consequences or behavioral consequences are of that pruning in the cortex for fathers, is this for first-time dads only, or for similar things to happen every time a man becomes a father?
7: So that's a great question that we don't know the answer to. So the studies to date have only looked at first-time dads. And I should emphasize, this is a really small research literature. So there's a lot we still don't know because we haven't studied it. We think that when fathers go on to have more kids, you might see more of these changes and maybe more pervasive changes. But we just don't have that evidence yet.
20: Okay. I was just wondering because in thinking about like if these behaviors, brain-driven behaviors, are persistent, right? That's really fascinating. Or do they sort of like fall off over time? But that would require like a very significant longitudinal study, right?
7: Yeah. So we're actually bringing our families back to the lab right now. Our kids are 7. So these are the kids that we first recruited the parents during pregnancy. And so we're scanning the men, and hopefully we'll be able to see how many of these changes are sticking around. There was a study done in moms that found that some of the brain changes in the moms did seem to endure.
19: 6 years after birth. So there's some evidence that this remodeling is pretty long term.
20: Oh, that's really interesting. Okay, so today we're speaking with Professor Darby Saxby. She's a professor of psychology at the University of Southern California. She's at work on a new book about dad brain and the new science of fatherhood. When we come back, Professor Saxby, I definitely want to hear more about how these cortex changes sort of correlate to the experience of being a father or behavior changes that we see in new dads. So we'll talk about that in just a moment. This is On Point.

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3: I was afraid of holding babies. 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
4: From the moment my daughter was born, I became a papa bear, being incredibly protective, and that has persisted for 20 years.
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6: Realizing that I had other people that were depending upon me for their existence.
7: I had to take him for some blood work. As soon as she poked his foot, I could feel him clench up and then start crying. And it was like, it broke my heart. Like, I felt so connected to him. Even with the tiredness and the waking up and having to help my wife and all these different things, like, I just feel like everything is him first, everything else second.
2: Wow. On Point listeners Matthew in Renton, Washington, Anthony in Boston, Massachusetts, Eric in Philadelphia, Howard in Elkhart, Indiana, and Zachary in Lakeview, New York. Professor Darby Saxby, you talked about how the brains of new fathers, one of the changes that you've been able to measure is a reduction in gray matter volume, specifically in the cortex. So does that map to actual behavior changes then?
8: So we're just starting to look at that. In my lab, we linked dad's gray matter volume changes to their motivation and engagement in parenting. And we found that when dads told us during pregnancy that they felt more bonded to the baby and that they hoped to take

0: matter volume. And at 3 months postpartum, they said they were more attached to the baby. They enjoyed spending time with the baby. They were spending more time with the baby, and they were experiencing less stress related to parenthood. So it seems like, similar to what's been seen in moms, these brain changes are adaptive in the sense that they're supporting a closer bond to the baby and more sensitive parenting.
1: Okay, but you've also seen that it's variable depending on, but correlating with the amount of engagement, however you define it, that the father has in the baby's life.
0: Exactly. Yeah. So if you look at mom's brains, you can use a machine learning algorithm to essentially distinguish mothers from non-mothers. With dads, the changes tend to...
1: Wait, hang on. That was really interesting. It did, tell me more about... You can basically what an AI can detect the difference between females who are mothers and those who are not.
0: Exactly. Yeah. So I should back up a little bit and tell you about how some of the mom brain work was done. So the first big study about this came out of Barcelona. Researchers recruited a sample of women from a fertility clinic that were trying to have kids. And they followed women from before pregnancy to a few months after birth. And they found this really pervasive gray matter volume decreases across the whole brain. And compared that to a sample of women that were followed across the same time span, but didn't become mothers. And if you use AI, if you use machine learning to basically say, here are a bunch of brain scans, which brain scans belong to women that became mothers during this time period, which belong to women who didn't become mothers, the computer can tell them apart because the changes are sort of that clear cut, that profound. So that's not the case with the dads that we looked at. Mm. Their changes were more variable. You know, not every dad decreased in gray matter volume. Some stayed flat. Some showed very slight increases. So it was a little bit more of a mixed bag, and it seemed to track with dad's caregiving time. So when dads were spending more time with the baby and more time as a primary caregiver of the baby, they showed greater gray matter volume decreases. So in other words, their brains looked a little bit more like the mom's.
1: Mm-hmm. Was that a strong correlation or kind of weakish? I mean, how would you describe
0: that? It was a moderate correlation, okay. But we also had a pretty small sample. So we don't want to get, you know, too excited about this work until it gets replicated a few more times.
1: Well, do you care to theorize about correlation versus causation here? Because I wonder if, you know, is it that the gray matter change is what potentially triggers the more caregiving impulses in the man? Or is it that the experience of doing more caregiving of the infant is what causes the brain matter reduction? Or maybe it's both?
0: Yeah, it's a really interesting question. And I think it's bidirectional, right? I think it's both. That's kind of the wishy-washy answer. But we did find that when the men told us during pregnancy that they were more attached to their unborn child, they wanted to take more time off after the baby was born, those men subsequently showed greater gray matter volume decreases, you know, in the sort of coming months. So it seems like there's a motivation piece and there's kind of an engagement piece. And, you know, I think we often think about sort of we're innately wired to provide care, like the brain is sort of set in a way that makes, you know, for example, women great caregivers and men maybe not always so great. And I actually think, you know, what I've learned from this work is maybe the opposite is true. Like we provide care and that shapes the brain, that shapes our hormones. And, you know, much like kind of learning any new skill or, you know, like changing in any important way, right? We see echoes in the brain. Our brains are very plastic.
1: So this is really important because the way you just phrased it about learning new skills, I think it makes me want to stop saying gray matter reduction. And instead, I'm going to call it brain plasticity, right? Because I think
0: I like that.
1: What you're describing. Yeah. I mean, like, okay, so there might actually be a number of neural connections getting pruned. But what you're talking about is evidence of change in the brain when a whole new chapter of life begins or a whole new set of skills is activated or learned, which is actually really quite inspiring. We talked about the cortex. Are there other sort of particularly notable parts of the brain that show a similar change upon the advent of fatherhood?

0: Yeah. So before I get into that, though, I kind of want to pick up on what you just said about plasticity, because I think that's really important. And there's actually some new evidence coming out of the Spanish group looking at moms that we see some increase in volume. There's some rebound a certain period after birth. So some changes are pervasive. Some changes actually seem to be kind of reversing. And you see the same in rodents, in primates, you know, around parenthood. It's not necessarily that things are shrinking or growing in one direction. It's that there's just remodeling that's taking place. And in fact, in our dads, we did find the hippocampus, which is a part of the brain that didn't show overall changes in our men. It's considered to be part of the subcortex. So it's kind of like tucked under the cortex. And it's sort of like these seahorse-like structures that are kind of on either side of the ears. And the hippocampus helps us with memory. It helps us not just kind of remember experiences from our lives. It also helps us remember kind of where we have left things, which is very useful if you're a rodent parent and you've stashed your little babies all around the nest and you need to retrieve them. So seriously, like the hippocampus plays a role in pup retrieval. And that's one reason that people think it changes in new parenthood and in rat models. And we found that in our dads, the hippocampus was actually larger, or it became larger from prenatal to postpartum in the dads who were more involved in caregiving and more bonded with their infants, and also tracked with their hormone levels. So dads who had higher oxytocin levels had more hippocampal volume increases. And the reverse was true for testosterone. We know that testosterone tends to dip in new dads around the transition to parenthood. And lower levels of testosterone were linked with increases in the hippocampus.
1: Well, we're going to go back to hormones specifically in just a second. But the only reason I'm giggling right now, Professor Saxby, forgive me, is that when you said the hippocampus is important in terms of remembering where you put things, in my N equals one of myself, my experience of mom brain was like all of these like sort of beautiful behavior changes and hypervigilance, et cetera, that we're talking about, in addition to like a complete collapse of my executive function. like I could not remember where I put things. And so I'm wondering, does that same hippocampus increase, or is that seen in women? Because like, I don't feel like I went through that phase of mom brain.
0: Yeah, it's a great question. When we think about mom brain, we often use this kind of deficit model of like impaired cognitive function. And the latest research on mom brain, actually, it's like a little bit more of a subtle story, which is that we have a lot more inputs that we're keeping track of. And in some ways, we get enhanced memory and retrieval when it comes to things like, you know, our baby, right? Like we don't forget where we left our baby generally. And we're having, generally, I mean, you know, it could still happen. I had a recurring fear as a new mom that I was going to put the kid's car seat on top of the car and drive off, because I've done that with my wallet and my keys and everything else I need. And thank goodness I never did that.
1: Well, but that's your hypervigilance. Yes.
0: Right. Exactly. So there's a reason that I didn't do that, right? Because I had more specialized kind of focus on the baby. There was actually a study that was done in new moms where they looked at baby relevant stimuli and memories, and then they looked at memories for everything else, and the baby relevant memories actually got enhanced. So it's not that we're seeing this kind of overall deficit, right? It's more that we're sharpening and kind of honing our memory when it comes to things that are really salient for the survival of our offspring.
1: Yeah.
0: So maybe that's a more charitable way.
1: Well, I think it makes a lot of sense. Yeah, right. Like, again, it's that plasticity thing. Like, the brain is shaping itself in a way that makes it the most, the sort of potent thinking tool in this new phase of life and this new person that you have to take care of.
0: Exactly.
1: Also, just to state the obvious, I think part of my perceived executive function collapse came from lack of sleep, but that may be that's another thing. Okay, so getting back to male brains, or the brains of new dads, there's another part of the brain that I actually did not know anything about until we came across your research. Tell me if I'm pronouncing this correctly. The precuneus?
0: Yes, the precuneus. Very nice.
1: And why is it significant in the brains of dads?
0: So the precuneus is part of the cortex. So again, it's kind of part of that top layer, and it's a major node of the mentalizing network. So that's that region of areas that kind of fire together when we're thinking about other people's minds and intentions. And the precuneus is actually a little hard to study because you can't injure it very easily. It's sort of like, it's like where you would wear a beret kind of on the back of your mm-hmm. head, but kind of deep within. And so, you know, a lot of our studies of the brain originally come from like injuries, like Phineas Gage, who had a metal rod that, was right. through his eye socket that kind of impacted his prefrontal lobes, right?
1: The railroad spike, exactly.
0: Exactly, yeah. Right. So we know a lot about the prefrontal cortex, right? Because it's a part of the brain that gets injured. And so we can see these lesion studies will tell us about it. You don't have a lot of lesion studies of the precuneus. So it's been this kind of mysterious dark horse region of the brain. But we think it's really important for this kind of empathetic mentalizing network processing. And it was a region that seemed to particularly decrease in gray matter volume in our dads. It was also a region, I told you we did functional yes. imaging as well, which is where we saw, what happened in the brain when dads were watching videos of their own baby. And we saw that the precuneus was responsive to one's own baby versus an unfamiliar baby mm-hmm. or one's own baby versus one's own partner. So there was this kind of unique own baby salience that seemed to be lighting up the precuneus.
1: So, let me pause there.
0: Yeah.
1: So to get more clarity from what you're saying. So that you basically were doing these, let's call it real-time imaging, right? And mm-hmm. you put pictures of different babies in front of the dads, including their own, and you measured very different responses in the precuneus. Is that what you're saying?
0: Yes, we actually gave them video clips. So we had recorded our babies in the lab, and we had recorded a baby that wasn't theirs, and then they watched brief clips of their own baby versus another baby. And so we were able to see kind of all over the brain what was lighting up kind of uniquely in response to their own baby. And the precuneus was one of those regions.
1: And this extends even further, right? Because you also showed them pictures or videos of attractive women. And what, that you find in a typical male, the attractive woman would produce a greater brain response than a random baby. But that's not what you found in dads?
0: Yeah, so actually that's a different
1: that's
0: study.
1: Different.
0: So that was a study that was done by James Rilling's lab at Emory.
1: Okay.
0: He did a really cool study where they looked at showing men who were both fathers and non-fathers images of baby faces and attractive women, like scantily clad women. And, the non-fathers are way more interested in the good-looking women. But the fathers actually had sort of less of a preference in the brain. They had brain activation in kind of reward regions to the baby faces as well as to the attractive women. I think they still had a slight preference for the attractive women, but it was buffered. It was modulated when the men became parents. We, in our lab, we actually looked at their own partners.
1: Yeah.
0: So we had them watching the video clips of the babies, and then they also looked at their partners and an unfamiliar pregnant partner. And we contrasted, because we wanted to tease out, your partner is very familiar to you, as is your baby, and is related to you and relevant to you. And so we wanted to tease out that kind of familiarity and self-relevance from what's unique about baby stimuli in particular. And again, the precuneus was an area that helped differentiate, that was sort of special to the baby.
1: Well, we have a minute before we have to take our next break, Professor Saxby. And can I just take us for a second out of the scientific analysis and into your own brain in terms of how, like, the reactions that you had as a researcher when you saw these differences emerge? I mean, like, you're sitting there, the dad's in an MRI, and you're like looking at a brain being activated in different ways. I mean, like, kind of what was your reaction?
0: Yeah, I mean, I never get over the chills that I feel when I can see what's happening in someone's brain in real time. I just think it's like this unbelievable miracle of science. And I think it tells us that you know, like dads are wired to care in the sense that they have this biology that can turn on when they're encountering a baby, particularly their own baby. And I think it sort of upends a lot of what we think about kind of who the instinctive parent is. And it tells us, again, going back to this word we keep using, plasticity, how very plastic we are, that men who don't undergo pregnancy still show these changes that, you know, kind of entrain with this transition to parenthood.
1: Okay. So when we come back, I want to talk with you more about how your research may ask us to rethink what our, let's say, our moral and societal presumptions are about fatherhood. So we'll talk about that in just a moment. This is On Point.
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4: You're back with On Point. I'm Meghna Chakrabarty, and Darby Saxby is our guest today. She's a professor of psychology at the University of Southern California, and she's doing research into how the brains of new fathers change. And we asked you, On Point listener out there, if you've experienced this, and a whole heck of you lot have, so let's listen to some more.
5: I realized that my generic vernacular included a whole lot of swear words, and I knew that that wasn't going to be a situation that would be cohesive with raising a daughter. I tried to look for certain ways to curb my enthusiasm with my vocabulary. I decided instead of swearing, I would absolutely yell out the names of NPR reporters. Meghna Chakrabarty was definitely one of them. So was Steve Inskeep, Rachel Martin, and Ari Shapiro.
6: I find myself happy to kind of show off my daughter and send pics unwarranted and unsolicited to random colleagues and work folks.
7: I do think I have dad brain. I don't know, I just feel like more goofy, and I've been watching all of my old favorite PBS shows like Arthur and Wishbone and all these different things, and how much I want him to experience these things. It's been a change, certainly, but it's a good change, and I don't know. He's my little guy.
4: Well, that last voice you heard was Zachary again in Lakeview, New York. Then there was Peter in Brooklyn. And at the top, Brendan in Seattle, Washington. And Brendan, I have got to know. First of all, I'm touched that you consider me worthy enough to replace an expletive in your vocabulary. But I want to know which one. You got to tell me. So, like, get back on the On Point Vox Pop app and let me know. Anyway, that's actually probably one of the best calls we've ever seen, Professor Saxby. Before we get to just the whole way fathers experience fatherhood and what our society expects of them, I want to get back to another aspect of the physiological change that you have mentioned, and that actually had to do with hormones. It's obvious why in a woman's body there's massive hormonal changes. But you've detected them in men, too. And I was very surprised to read that testosterone actually changes the amount of testosterone in a father's body.
8: Yes. And that's actually been seen in animals as well as in humans. So some of the very first work on testosterone was done in birds, in songbirds, and found that testosterone spikes at the start of breeding season in males and then drops after kind of mating has been achieved, and men are men. Male birds are taking care of their hatchlings. And birds are actually a very sort of father-intensive species. Dads do a lot of the care in birds. But we've seen that in, you know, other biparental mammals as well, in mice, for example. And so the best study, I think, of testosterone changes in fatherhood, it was done by Lee Gettler, who's at Notre Dame. He had a longitudinal study of men recruited from the Philippines, measured testosterone a couple different times, and found that men who had higher testosterone at age 21 were more likely to become fathers. But then after they had children, their testosterone levels went down. And so that tells us that it's not just that low T men are selecting into parenthood, but rather there is something about becoming a father that seems to modulate our testosterone levels. And, you know, from an evolutionary survival perspective, it makes a lot of sense. It's actually taxing to the body to maintain high testosterone levels. And they might be adaptive when you're competing for mating opportunity. But when your job is really to nurture and invest in the survival of offspring, it's much better to turn those hormones down and, you know, be more tolerant of little babies instead of aggressive and competitive.
4: This is so fascinating to me, Professor Saxby, because, you know, for, I would say, perhaps the majority of species out there, the survival strategy in terms of evolutionary strategy for males is to have as many offspring as possible, right? But in species like primates specifically, where the survival of the extant offspring is a very energy intensive and long term duty for parents, the reduction in testosterone, what you're saying, it would be, it's helpful in focusing the father's energy on the offspring that exists. That is so fascinating to me.
8: Yeah, that's right. And actually, as human societies get wealthier and better resourced, you do see this shift from kind of a quantity-oriented mating strategy. Let's have as many babies as possible. Infant mortality is high. We're hoping some will survive. Versus let's have a couple of babies and really invest in their thriving. Right. And so that is what we would consider to be kind of a lower testosterone strategy of fatherhood. One thing that's interesting, you know, looking at other animals is 95% of mammals don't have father involvement in infant care. Mm-hmm. So us humans are actually pretty unusual. It's us, the California mice, the prairie voles, you know, some other species we could name. But I would argue that father involvement is a sort of secret to our success as humanity. In the sense that we have these kind of extra caregivers on hand, we practice cooperative breeding, which means we help each other raise our children. And sort of the more contributors, right, the better the fate of our offspring.
4: Wait, but so hang on here for a second, because actually I read it in kind of a really different way, that this sort of very immediate, active parenting from fathers is very, very recent in human history, right? In terms of the kind of day-to-day interaction with the infant versus the, what 99% of human history, which may have had a different role for fathers in a family group.
8: Well, so yes and no. So if you think about hunter-gatherers, right, there are hunter-gatherer societies where males actually are very involved in infant care. There's a society called the Aka that's gotten a lot of study there in Central Africa. Males are holding infants or within arm's reach of infants about 50% of the time. So that's a really unusually high level of father involvement. I think the story is less, you know, dads are checked out and then suddenly they check back in. It's more about variability across culture, and it's about what different cultures have at stake. So in this particular society, you know, they do net hunting. Women are really good net hunters. So are the men. And they work together in cooperative couple pairs. In societies that have different models of provisioning, it might make more sense to be specialized, right? So you have, you know, more traditional gender roles.
4: Yeah.
8: In our society, you know, we're a service and knowledge economy. It makes a lot of sense to have women in the workforce. They have the same skills that men do when it comes to, you know, the sort of wage earning that we do for the most part. And that means we need fathers to be involved in parenting at home. And you have seen these big changes in father investment.
4: Yeah. You know, but it's so interesting in the examples that you gave of different cultures. The takeaway I got is that, well, our society right now, let's just stick to the United States, is definitely not constructed to make it easy for fathers to be within arm's reach of their babies 50% of the time. We actually don't have a society that's supporting what it seems like your research is finding, that dads' brains are actually built to facilitate.
8: That's exactly right. Yeah, we're sort of in this tension, right? We're kind of like caught in between these two different moments in history where women are in the workforce. We haven't fully embraced that dads can be part of the childcare team to the same extent. You know, most men are not taking long paternity leaves. You know, certainly there are examples of other countries that have longer, more protected paternity leaves. We sort of still have this model of masculinity that's really built around the wage earner, the breadwinner, while at the same time, you know, many men and women want more father involvement. And, yeah. you know, our cultural models of fatherhood have changed. So, you know, we sort of have men feeling like they need to be doing more at home, but not necessarily having the scaffolding mm-hmm. from our institutions to facilitate and encourage that.
4: Wow. Well, I mean, honestly, for policymakers, I hope they're hearing this, because now you can be like, the brain. The brain wants to take care of the child. Before we get to sort of things that we can at least, if not conclude right now, because as you said, the research is in its own infancy, sorry, pun intended, but sort of takeaways. There's one more hormone that I wanted to talk about, because oftentimes oxytocin, right, is very associated with maternal feelings and maternal care, like the so-called love hormone. Do we see fluctuations in that in fathers as well?
8: So we do. And my lab actually looked at dad's oxytocin levels after a play interaction with their infants. We found that when they spent more time touching and physically playing with their infants, dads had higher oxytocin. And that's something a couple researchers have found as well. I mean, speaking of literatures that are in their infancy, there's a lot we don't know about oxytocin. And I think there are a lot of overblown claims. People love to say it's the cuddle hormone or the love hormone. It's actually a lot more subtle and in some ways very hard to measure. But we do see, like in prairie voles, I mentioned one of the biparental mammals out there, oxytocin levels play a really important role in social bonds and sort of motivate a lot of the like cuddling and huddling in the same way that testosterone might motivate kind of competitive or aggressive behavior. It seems like oxytocin is something that kind of shores up our affiliation and is also dynamic in males as well as in females in new parenthood.
4: That's so, so interesting. So one takeaway, even though it might seem kind of basic and a no duh, having science to sort of affirm this conclusion, I think, is really important. You're proving that the male brain in human beings is actually designed to take part in parenthood, right? Because if it weren't, you wouldn't be able to detect any changes before and after a child is born in the brain of a man.
8: That's right. I think of it as like we have brains and hormones that are designed to kind of turn on when we engage in care. Does that mean that every father is going to spontaneously step up and be an amazing parent? Not necessarily, but it means that when we choose to invest, our biological milieu will follow suit, right? We were equipped with this kind of plastic, adaptable brains and bodies that can change as we devote more time and practice and energy and motivation to caring for little people.
4: And then, of course, I'm not going to ask you to give us the solution to fix society. But what flows from that in my mind is, well, then in that case, we as a society ought to be doing even more to facilitate, of course, not just dads being a greater part of their child's upbringing, but moms as well, or, you know, whatever your family unit is like. There's just a lot of evidence that there's much more we can do to facilitate that.
8: Yeah. Yeah. I mean, I think the more that I study the transition to parenthood, the more I think of it, it's a time of vulnerability, but also of opportunity. It's a time that warrants much greater investment than we currently give it. We spend a lot more taxpayer money on the last 3 years of life than the first 3 years of life. And we don't do a lot to support parents' time at home with kids in the early years, even though we know that time and practice is really important for sort of building that internal infrastructure that makes us great caregivers. Mm. And I think in the larger context of like the birth rate is dropping and lots of young people say they do not want to have children. We've sort of developed this society that pits itself against parents. And I think it becomes an existential issue. Like, how do we encourage healthy family formation through the supports that make parents' lives better?
4: Yeah. I just have two more questions for you for now, Professor Saxby. As your research continues, I'd love to have you back. But I can't talk to a working scientist right now without asking how the sort of the recent retraction of the administration's support for science is having an impact on you, your lab, your colleagues.
8: Yeah, I mean, it's shocking and devastating. And there has always been bipartisan support in this country for science and research. I think there's been a recognition that having strong science is great for our economy. It's an investment in human capital. And yet we've had these attacks on scientists. And I've had a couple of my students whose funding has been suddenly pulled, you know, in the middle of their training, you know, funds that they had budgeted around. It feels like a hostile, like if a hostile foreign power were to try to destabilize this country, it doesn't feel that different from what's happening right now inside universities.
4: Wow. Do you find that you or your colleagues are like having to do even things like comb through grant applications just to remove triggering keywords for the administration?
8: Yeah. I mean, I was actually the person that released that word list that you might have seen circulating around on social media. That was something that came from a colleague of mine who got it from his program officer at the National Science Foundation. It was the list of terms that included things like women and socioeconomic. Essentially, any kind of work you're going to do on humans is rendered ineligible by these kinds of terms. You know, it feels like we're living in, you know, Soviet Russia or Maoist China. And this is not how we build a free society.
4: I don't even know what to say.
8: Me neither.
4: That is genuinely shocking. Like, don't put the word woman in your grant application. Oh, my God. Okay. Not that, you know, 50% of humanity doesn't deserve more research done on their experience.
8: Yeah.
4: Okay. So let me just switch gears once again, because the last question I do have you for you for now, for Professor, is what does your husband think about all of this, about your research?
8: Oh, my gosh, that's the million-dollar question. Thankfully, I married a great dad with a great sense of humor. And he's been a you know, he's read every chapter of the dad book, including the chapters that, you know, that talk about him and tell stories about his parenting and, you know, has been a big supporter. He thinks it's funny that, you know, so much of my work is about motivating men to care and step up more around the household, because he's actually terrific at that. And I'm the slacker. I'm the one who's like always distracted, staring at my laptop while he's doing the dishes and taking the kids places. So, you know, he generally puts me to shame. But
4: clone that guy.
8: I know. He's I'd like to take credit, but I think he's just a genuinely good guy.
4: Well, Darby Saxby is a professor of psychology at the University of Southern California, and she's at work on a book called Dad Brain, The New Science of Fatherhood. Professor Saxby, thank you so much for joining us.
8: Thank you so much for having me. This was such a pleasure.
4: I'm Meghna Chakrabarty. This is On Point.

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5: On and off again chances for the showers with thunderstorms remaining in the forecast for the next several days. Some of these storms setting up may produce some locally heavier rainfall, and we have the potential for some flooding concerns. Rainy weather through Tupelo through the night, and we have some isolated storm chances too. Our low mid-60s. That is 70 to 80% chance for rain and storms Tuesday and Wednesday. Vicksburg area, scattered thunderstorms through the night, low upper 60s, and those elevated chances for rain and storms Tuesday and Wednesday too. Dodging scattered storms in Hattiesburg through the night, low upper 60s, and on and off again chances for showers with thunderstorms Tuesday and Wednesday. I'm meteorologist Jennifer Naramore. 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
8: Good evening and welcome to Yesterday, Today, and Tomorrow, the only program on radio today where the generations get together on a regular basis to discuss, compare, and contrast their ideas on a wide variety of topics. This is the May program, and our topic tonight is the work ethic. I'm happy to have with me and my guest tonight, representing the younger generation, Trey Payne. He's with the Snelling Personnel Department, Personnel Services Department, and he's 26. He'll be representing the younger generation. In the middle generation is Robert Mantione. He's with the Department of Employment Security with the state of Arkansas. He's a division chief in the labor market and information area. Dr. Bert Mann with the College of Business here at UALR and Department of Management.
9: Right.
8: Okay, and our discussion tonight, as I mentioned, is in the work ethic. Every generation has to go through work. Tonight, we want to begin with the middle generation. A lot of times we kind of go around to the older generation first, but I thought in discussing the work ethic, I'd start with the middle generation. So I'd like to start with you, Robert Mantione, and ask you this basic question. What is the work ethic of your generation, and upon what is it based, and how do you compare it with the other generations?
9: Right. Well, good evening, Phil. First, let me say thank you very much for allowing me to participate in this panel discussion. Let me say that ethics on a whole, if you discuss it as a philosophy, I think can transcend some of the generations. My generation, which I represent, I believe is based on the codes of morality that society has given us. I do think that the code of ethics, if you will, is nothing more than a demonstration of the morality of this generation.
8: And when you compare your generation with the younger generation or the older generation, how do you feel like the middle generation fits in?
9: Well, I think, some of the ethics that might be pinpointed in tonight's discussion probably, like I said, transcends from younger to older generation. The ones I think you're getting at is possibly the ones I might view it differently. For example, with the older generation that came out from World War II, post-World War II, and Korean War, there was probably more of a team philosophy or ethic towards accomplishment, pulling all together to make sure things were done. In my generation, I believe that there is a sense of comparable teamwork. However, in my opinion, some of the younger generation has stemmed a little bit away from that, and there's a little bit more focus on ethics of individual needs.
8: Let's go ahead back to the younger generation then. Trey Payne, how do you analyze for your generation what the work ethic is?
10: My views differ and my feelings might differ a little or not coincide perfectly with the rest of my generation. Being that I wasn't a latchkey kid, I think our generation was dubbed, starting the latchkey kid. A lot of single families there, and the kids were responsible for bringing that key to the school. My parents are still happily married. Also, another thing I thought that my views might differ a little were families at that time were stressing loyalty as far as their work, and a lot of, bad times happened, I guess, kind of during the 80s, where businesses had to downsize, and a lot of people had been working for these for 20 years saw their parents being letting go as kind of a stab in the back, and didn't feel that loyalty that they should possess that to companies these days. So in my views, that's going to be a little different because I am also part of a family business. Also, the technology that we were brought up on, I think we're more along the lines of the video games. Computers came along a little bit later. I think the younger generation now has gotten a little bit more away from the video games, but the computers, the technology is really, there's 8-10-year-old kids out there that can do more with computers than a lot of 50-year-old people.
8: How do you, when you look over the group that fits into that younger generation, how do you feel like they are developing their work ethic? Where are they finding their ground for a work ethic? Are they finding it in places other than the home? Well, what I'm hearing you say is more of in the area of how to do things rather than the what's behind why you do something and how far you go with something in terms of. And maybe that's why in the younger generation it takes a while for that to come about. Let's move over to the older generation. Dr. Bert Madden here from UALR. Where does the older generation find its ground in the work ethic?
11: Well, Phil, I also want to thank you for inviting me to appear this evening. The older generation probably has a work ethic based primarily on intangible ethics in the sense of things like honesty, respect for other people, consideration of other people, always striving to do one's best. The intangible aspects of ethics, kind of what we were brought up on. We were not brought up on any type of computers, hardware, things like internet, email was so far removed from what we were used to that we were much more, I think, personal in our relationships when we were younger, one-on-one type relationships, and this translates into a work ethic of personal confrontations, not on a not from a negative sense, but just one-on-one type confrontations with other individuals that we're used to, that we grew up with. You know, again, when I use the word confrontation, I don't mean that in a negative sense. I mean a one-on-one relationship that we were more used to as opposed to interpersonal relationships that can exist now in the electronic age. So that's one of the main things that I think that are different between our generation and the younger generation. We have these more intangible type of ethics. As our first speaker said, they pretty well transcend all generations. Things like honesty and sincerity and being good to other people. Every generation certainly likes, abides by that. And our generation has a somewhat difficult time of adapting to all the new technology, the new hardware that's coming out. Every few months it appears. In my position as a university professor, it's very challenging to keep up with all of the new technology, to try to make the courses very current, to keep up with all the applications and so forth.
8: Your generation applies its ethics, its work ethics, to that technology, though, I'm sure, in a way maybe different than the other generations. How, even though your generation is kind of in the muddle of trying to figure it all out, I'm sure that you have something that presses you into that. What would that be?
11: Well, we certainly apply the technology in my position as a university professor. The technology is applied in the classroom. We are not doing our job if we don't do that. We have to learn some basic skills and apply this in the classroom to our students. Otherwise, I fear that we're being unethical if that's not being done. Mm-hmm. So we do attend seminars, colloquiums. I have offices. My office is surrounded by two or three computer scientists with PhDs, and I immediately ask them when I have problems and questions about something on my computer that I can't understand, that I try to get them to help me. I do try to apply that in the classroom.
8: Mm-hmm. I want to remind everyone that you're listening to KUAR FM 89, and this is Yesterday, Today, and Tomorrow. We're talking about the work ethic today with my guest Trey Payne, Robert Mantioni, and Dr. Bert Madden here at UALR. And I want to kind of jump back into the middle generation here with you, Robert Mantioni, and ask you a question that may or may not fit exactly to your particular age, but I think it does to the middle generation, and that is the effect that things like society, like the Vietnam War, the hippie times in the middle generations, how did that have impact on the development of the work ethic for that middle group?
9: Well, Phil, I think, again, as both my learned colleagues have already stated, each part of this society has a different way of viewing it. I've heard some technology issues from both the left and right. When we're talking about society as a whole, the American society as it came out of the Vietnam War, as it came out of the freedom of expression era, I really do not think that the masses, if you will, the people who got up and went to work each and every day, were that much different from each other. There might have been more acceptance by the society for freedom of expression, but certainly we can say that there were certain rules and regulations that must have been in place to be conducted for proper professional behavior, which enwraps the ethical message. I don't necessarily think that the middle generation was pulled in any particular generation or any area different than upholding what the structure of the organizations, the work organizations, allow for, which I do believe are the basic morals, the basic attendance that you must treat people fairly, and that there's a certain code of being, if you will, just and right.
8: Mm-hmm. Trey Payne, how does today's morality or today's social guidelines, how does that fit with your generation as it applies to work? I mean, are you guys following the same path of trying to, you know, do the right thing all the time, or are you kind of, is your generation faced with the perplexity of trying to pick up the difference between what you see on TV as maybe a way to be in less than a moral or ethical way?
10: I believe our generation is kind of has been dubbed as a slacker. I think a lot of the younger generations, when they come into the workplace, they have some different outlooks on things, so they're going to be considered a little different and maybe not to the norm. So they're going to be, called, maybe this isn't how it's worked so far, so why are you trying to change it? I believe we're still very goal-oriented, multitaskers. There's a lot of entrepreneurs from our generation. We're a lot more independent, I think, in work, that we like to have projects that are anywhere from weeks to months to maybe even a little over a year long, and we like to get through those. We like progression and to see the end results.
8: And that seems to be a big difference between the younger generation and the middle generation. Is that how you see that?
9: Well, no, not at all, Phil.
8: You don't? Okay.
9: No, in fact, I think it's in concert. One thing that I'd like to keep in mind here is that all younger generations, we were all at one younger generation, both the doctor and myself. And certain things that the younger generation is saying now was certainly said about our generation, too.
8: Mm-hmm. Such as?
9: Okay. Well, I mean, during the 60s, if you were able to express a certain amount of freedom, you were a nonconformist. Mm-hmm. You were anti-establishment. I would let the doctor describe his generation.
8: I was just going to ask him, well, what did they say about your generation when you were young, Dr. Madden?
11: Oh, yeah, I remember growing up in the 50s when Elvis Presley first came into vogue, and Well, the furor and the controversy that he generated in this country when he appeared on the Ed Sullivan Show, and they refused to show him his body below the waist because of fear it may corrupt the youth of America. And the older generation thought that the music that we were enjoying then was just terrible music, and they never really appreciated any of the rock and roll music. Now, of course, the music of that time has become pretty well known and
12: tame, I think, is the word.
11: And compared to the music that's coming up now, and I can say about that music what they said about our music, it seems.
12: Let me take you back even farther into your parents' generation, Dr. Madden, with and those that were coming through World War II, the effect that World War II would have had on the work ethic.
11: Well, what Robert had said earlier about the middle generation, thought, you know, the older generation was more into working together to accomplish goals, doing a lot of teamwork. This came as a result, I think, of World War II, because that was obviously a lot of teamwork that had to be done. Although I will tend to disagree with him on one issue, that the current generation is not involved in teamwork. I think that that's debatable. I know in the College of Business Administration, we teach a lot of courses where we require teamwork. That is a basic part of the course. So students coming up now, even though they have done a lot of individual work on their own, they still are expected to do teamwork as they go through our curriculum. So that's still an important part of ethics, is to be able to work together with other people.
12: Robert Mantione, let me ask you another question. Does having a good work ethic for any generation, I guess, but I'm asking your generation in the middle, does that equal success? And if you have a bad work ethic, does that mean you're going to have failure?
9: Well, Phil, let me relay how I feel about that. If your work ethic was one that was questionable, if your ethic was one that was putting yourself before others at all odds, if you were one that did not follow the basic tenets of honesty or loyalty or integrity, I think sooner or later it's going to catch up with you. Whether we're talking about private entrepreneurship, sooner or later the wrong customer is going to be screwed. If we're talking about working for somebody else, sooner or later the bosses and or somebody in that company is going to recognize it. Certainly in government, in the last 20 years, there has been a certain amount of groundbreaking and ethical discussions. Even there, you can run, but you can't hide. Mm-hmm. Conversely, if a person is to follow a certain code, if you will, of ethics, and that being honest and that being forthright and being doing the right thing for the right reasons, I think that is a success story. I think that is a formula for great success, however one might determine that level of success.
12: Mm-hmm. Trey Payne, what do you think about that? Does having a good work ethic for your generation mean success?
10: I believe so. I mean, I think a good work ethic is defined over all generations. You know, there's you're going to have success, good work habits, punctuality, accountability, all the things that are basically required in that. I think there's going to be varieties, kind of things that each generation does a little bit differently that make it maybe something like an older generation might not say that's such a good work ethic to have. As far as maybe the hours you put in, if you can get the same amount accomplished in 50 hours as it takes someone 70 hours, does that make your work ethic any less striving? But I do believe, you know, that having a good work ethic is gonna drive you to success if you have all the keys that produce a good work ethic.
12: Mm-hmm. Recently, I heard one of the programs on NPR here, they were discussing parents and how that they are doing the work for their kids, more or less, in schoolwork is what it was referring to. So I'd like to direct this question to you, Dr. Madden. Is parental involvement to the point where they're doing the work for their kids in school, as seems to be the case in a lot of ways, is that going to develop the same work ethic for that generation, that young generation, in the estimation of your generation? That's probably a leading question.
11: Bill, I don't know really if I can answer that well or not. What one problem that does exist currently in the university setting is the issue of plagiarism. There's so many sites on the internet which one can go to that will almost write any report. They can find any report on any topic already written. And this has been a problem in any university courses that require papers written on certain topics. And I don't think the parents are helping the students do this in the university setting. Now, in the younger high school, junior high school setting, perhaps so. I don't know. I can't really speak.
12: Well, let's ask Robert Mantioni about that. In the younger middle generation, your generation still sees some kids in school. How do you?
9: I actually have children in schools right now, and so I face some of the problems that we're discussing. Phil, let me ask you this. It all comes down to the old adage, what came first, the chicken or the egg? Mm-hmm. For me, work ethics are established at home. They're established long before a child ever leaves that home for school and or for career orientation. Do I think that there might be a problem with parents doing some of the homework and doing some of the legwork for the kids? Absolutely. That doesn't necessarily mean that close parenting or parenting with their children and working through some schoolwork is a bad thing. Just the opposite. That's a good thing. However, having parents do the work for the children leaves the children in absence of the lesson for which that particular work assignment was for. If, in fact, that was to be propagated and they get to a point where they go to work, they're going to be looking for people to take on the brunt of what they're doing for work, or possibly could. And if they do that, then most certainly, the work ethic, where the rubber meets the road in industry or private enterprise, it's going to be a big problem.
12: Trey Payne, what do you think about that? You're pretty close to that age group there.
10: I had an example of that in college. My roommate, his mom was an English professor at a different school, and she did most of his papers for him. They didn't see any problem with that. He was a med student and didn't really see the point of him writing papers on, I guess, on literature that he had read. I personally, with the way I was brought up, that was wrong. You learn how to do that on your own, even if it's not going to get you the A that you supposedly need to have. You go ahead and do that on your own, and you learn from there. I think it becomes a way to fall back. If you found something in your workplace that you don't know how to do, you're just going to go find someone else that does, have them do it, and then you're going to take the responsibility or get the accolades for it, even though you didn't do it and you never learned how to do that.
12: Mm-hmm. Before we run out of time, I want to ask one more question. That has to do with the times we live in and the fact we hear so much about being overworked and having so much work. Does working too much affect one's work ethic? Let's go with Dr. Madden on that.
11: That's a good question, Phil. In my position as a professor here in the management department, I have quite a few students every semester who are full-time employed with families, children. They work a full 40 hours a week and attend school, taking anywhere from 1 to 4 classes per term, usually in the evening. On the surface, it would appear that they are very overworked. The hours that they have to put in to maintain their family, their job, and their classes. But amazingly, those are some of the better students. They rise to the occasion. They find time to do the work. And they put in a lot of hours, but something motivates them to do that. And so I don't subscribe to the theory that that there is such a thing as overwork that can lead to bad ethics. I think overwork, when you are doing it for a goal or an objective, one can usually find the time to do it.
12: Trey Payne, what do you think about that? Are you overworked?
10: I don't think so. I think that you work as hard as you want to achieve the success that you want, and I think that a lot of that depends on how much success you want to have, and you're going to work as hard as it takes for you to get to that level that you want to be, or that level.
13: So it's going to be sending out about 16 inches of wind.

0: Inside Ohlone College's Jackson Theater, Chris Boris and Ken Eaton have been rebuilding an almost 100-year-old Wurlitzer pipe organ.
1: I don't know how much that is in pressure. It's not very much. I think that's like a half a PSI. And it's pretty quiet, actually, once it's up to full speed, which is what you want. You don't want to hear it in the theater. The organ itself originally came from the Lyric Theater down in

0: Theater down in Monrovia, California.
1: I was just thinking of how many individual pieces there are to make one note sound. You know, there's like 40 or 50 pieces before you even get to the note, to the pipe itself. Just all these little bits of pieces. And it takes forever to get all that back in shape again.
0: I'm not sure where the best sound will come out of without hearing the vacuum cleaner. This is not the standard way of playing.
1: Yes,
0: the pipes.
1: Right.

0: It'll be much better when you're not using the shop vac for
1: Fremont Sounds Like is recorded and produced in Fremont, California, with support from the Washington Township Museum of Local History.

I go to the water alone a lot. I go to the water with lots of thoughts in my head. I go to the water to swim. I don't think I ever regret putting my head underwater.

0: strive for those moments when you just sort of feel like you're gliding through the water?
1: I do the crawl at first because that warms you up. And then I flip over on my back and do the back crawl. And then I do the breaststroke and then I do the side stroke.
0: Swim back and forth between this rock and that rock.
2: When I'm in the water, I feel so good. In the water, I get to practice things that are impossible on land. I have to use so much strength, but I'm moving so slowly.
0: Under the water, it's very dark.
1: I feel things from under the water, things that come tickle your belly while you're swimming.
2: When I think about what's underneath me, if I can't feel it, I think those are times when I try to dive down and see what's there, see how far away it is.

0: Yeah, when I'm in the water, I find things and imagine things. When I'm floating, I try to get, like, my whole body at the surface so that I'm half underwater and half on top of the water.
1: I turn on my back and I look up and I feel an incredible sense of completeness.
2: Being able to lie on your back and look up at the sky, so to be kind of a part of it, to be like a little blip in the middle of this serene thing, is just like aesthetically beautiful, and I think that like that's what makes it feel so good.
1: I guess it's the vulnerability of being out there.
2: And a little speck of difference in this smooth surface.
0: When I'm floating, I look up at the sky and my heart feels more open. When I'm floating,

0: I wish I knew more about science so I could explain these sensations to myself, or explain them to you now.
1: It's always kind of pushing in on your body, so you're maybe more aware of your body.
0: The only way I could describe it is like having infinite fingers slide like through my hair and against my skin. Why does the water take this shape in streams and waves? How does that happen?

0: getting out of the water is always a little bit like saying goodbye. And I feel refreshed, but conflicted. Yeah, just always wonder if it was time to get out.
1: Body of Water was produced by Veronica Simmons and Katie Mackay at the Lakes of Halifax, Nova Scotia. To experience the full project, go to bodyofwater.ca and take a swim in your screen.

What you hear on PRX Remix is handpicked by two curators. We search the earth for the best sounds around. We're like DJs, but for stories. Thanks for listening.

0: So John switched the dial on the helicopter's radio to the Mayday station and called Mayday. And he called, and he called, and he called. No response.
1: From Wyoming Public Media, this is Human Nature, real stories where humans and our habitat meet. I'm Erin Jones. This time, what goes up must come down. Bruce Smith is a wildlife biologist. Over his career, he clocked a lot of hours in helicopters, surveying animals in remote patches of the Rocky Mountains. It can be a dangerous job.
0: During my career, I had seven different friends and colleagues who were wildlife biologists or wildlife pilots, all of whom didn't come back from missions. It's one of the most dangerous types of flying that there is, civilian flying. Well, starting in the 1990s, the Office of Aviation Services, which regulates all federal flying by employees, initiated 15-minute welfare checks. So whenever you're on a flight, every 15 minutes you call in. You give your status and you give your position.
1: But that rule didn't exist in 1980 when Bruce was working on the Wind River Indian Reservation in central Wyoming.
0: It was a very cold, sub-zero morning when I drove to Thermopolis from where I was living in Lander. I drove there in the dark, as did my flying companion that day, Raleigh Friday, who was the tribal game warden. We met there, and then the helicopter we were going to be flying in came in from Grable, and we took off to survey elk, deer, and bighorn sheep through the Owl Creek Mountains.
1: Bruce and Raleigh had worked together before and knew each other well, but neither had met John, the pilot. The three of them would spend the morning flying over an ocean of snow-capped peaks, nowhere near towns or roads. In order to finish the survey and make it back to the airport, they'd have to stop and refuel somewhere in those mountains. So they loaded 40 extra gallons of fuel onto the helicopter and took off just as the sun was coming up.
0: The mountains there can be really rough flying, a lot of strong winds, unpredictable winds. So we have to pick our days, but we had high pressure. So usually under high pressure, we have calmer air, and it was a beautiful blue sky day, and we'd just gotten about a foot of snow, so it was an ideal situation.
1: The new snow would make it easier to spot animals and their tracks from the sky. After just a couple of hours, they had finished counting elk in what Bruce calls the lower country, the valleys below 8,000 feet.
0: We were now going to fly up on a high ridge called Trail Ridge, and we were going to sit down on top of the ridge, refuel the helicopter. We'd have another 2 hours of fuel to do our bighorn sheep surveys because the sheep winter up at 10 to 12,000 feet. And then with a helping tailwind, we would scoot back to Thermopolis and hopefully make it before we were out of gas. Well, we were about to head up on top of Trail Ridge to find that landing spot when all of a sudden our pilot, John, plopped the helicopter down in about a foot of snow down along Crow Creek. And Raleigh and I kind of looked at each other like, this isn't the plan. What's up here? And John just said, I smell something. I want to go take a look. I had never flown with John before, and I'm always wary when I fly with a new pilot. He got out of the helicopter and went back and checked for a while, got back in, buckled back into his harness, put his helmet back on, and didn't say anything. So I got on the intercom and I said, "What's up?" And he said, "False alarm. I just thought there was something awry and everything seems to be fine." So he throttled it up and the snow whirled around us like lemon meringue, and off we went.
1: As the helicopter climbed toward the top of the ridge, the air became more and more turbulent.
0: The helicopter started swinging left and right from the winds, and we could feel our stomachs a little bit. We were getting up drafts, and then the bottom would fall out, and all of a sudden, he just turned the helicopter and left the ridge and went right back over Crow Creek, and one of us said, what's the problem? And he said, there's no way we can land up there. He said, there's just too much wind. We're either going to make an untidy landing or worse. So he recommended that we find a place a little bit lower off the very crest of the ridge where the wind was strongest to try and land. And he pointed the nose of the helicopter towards a little spot that was about 200 feet down below the top of Trail Ridge. And there was a little bit of a perch there where, yep, sure enough, you could probably put a helicopter in. So we circled over it and we looked at it. And he said, what do you think? And I said, good for me. I looked at Raleigh and Raleigh didn't say anything. And so we sat down there.
1: They stepped out into the blinding snow on the side of the ridge, refueled the helicopter, and buckled up to fly again. Usually, helicopter pilots take off by pointing the nose down and gliding near the ground to gain momentum. But Bruce noticed that this time, John didn't do that.
0: And I don't know if it was because the ridge was so steep next to us or because he felt something, the wind pushing the helicopter, or maybe he lost visibility for a moment because of all the snow that was stirred up. But he just kept going straight up. And we were going to keep going up, I assume, until he tilted the helicopter. But we didn't keep going up because we lost power and plopped right back to the ground. So that's how we ended up snowbound at 10,000 feet on January 20th, about 12 miles from the closest residence or road. There was a thermometer just in front of my door, and at 11:30, it read 12 degrees above zero. In Lander, it was supposed to be 20 below that night at 5,400 feet of elevation, and we were at 10,000. So this night, it was probably going to be 30 below, where we ended up losing the power in the helicopter.
1: Without leaving his seat, John tried to start the helicopter again. No luck.
0: He got out, he went back and started tinkering around back where the engine is. Raleigh and I got out and went back there and asked him a couple of pointless questions. And he said, load up. Let's see if we can make her go. And so we got back in and buckled up and he hit the ignition switch and it tried and tried and it would not fire. And so I looked at him and I said, what's the problem? And he said, fuel pump. And Raleigh said, you can't fix it? And he said, not here. In fact, it probably can't be fixed, probably has to be replaced. No one was going to know that we were disabled where we were, and they wouldn't be expecting John back until probably dark. I wasn't expected back at my office because I was going to do more field work that day. No one would worry about me until my wife called that night, and Raleigh was kind of in the same situation. So no one was going to come looking for us.
1: It wasn't long before they spotted the contrail of a jet in the sky. They knew that sometimes airlines tune into the Mayday station.
0: So John switched the dial on the helicopter's radio to the Mayday station and called Mayday. And he called, and he called, and he called. No response.
1: John radioed the nearest airports. Again, nothing. They figured the impact must have damaged their radio equipment. Bruce suggested they try to dig out the antenna, but if they broke a sweat in the freezing cold, they'd risk getting hypothermia. So they couldn't fix the helicopter, they couldn't call for help, and the sun was already at its highest point in the sky.
0: We had about 5 more hours of daylight, and that was it. I had the maps on my lap. Raleigh and I started looking at the maps. We were plotting how we would get out of here. And John saw that, and he said, what are you doing? And I said, I really don't want to stay here tonight. So he said, well, wait a minute. He says, we got survival gear on board. Let me go get that. And every helicopter and every fixed wing flight doing this kind of work in the winter is supposed to have survival gear. Snowshoes, sleeping bags, water and food, and usually flares. So he got out, went back to the storage compartment, which is in the boom of the helicopter, came back with a sad look on his face. All that was back there, besides his little toolbox, was an oily blanket and one flare gun. There were no snowshoes, no blankets, no sleeping bags, nothing. The only water we had was a quart that I had in my backpack, and the only food that we had was my lunch Raleigh hadn't packed lunch. He had left it back in his truck, and John didn't have any water or food. And I said, well, there's no way I'm staying here. I was convinced if it went down to 30 below and we had no protection, there is no way we could survive the night. John protested because he was responsible for the mission as a pilot. Said, nope, we all have to stay together. We all have to stay with a helicopter. And my response was, yep, we all have to stay together, but I'm not staying at the helicopter. I'm getting out of here. And Raleigh was in complete agreement with me.
1: Bruce and Raleigh knew of a ranch owned by the Duncan family about 12 miles from the bottom of the ridge. To make it there, they'd first have to descend about 3,000 feet in deep snow.
0: We decided we would alternate breaking trail and John could follow behind because he was a pretty big guy. He was like 6'3". He had been an LAPD pilot, as I remember, and was not in the best of shape. So we would make it easiest for him by him following.
1: Bruce went first, plowing down the mountain.
0: And I was trying to figure out the best way to deal with this snow, whether I just tried to bowl my way through it, pushing with my thighs, or to try and pick up a foot and plunge it back in, because it was always knee-deep, and sometimes it was up to waist-deep. It was a struggle. The only thing that was helping was gravity, because it was all downhill. And so then Raleigh was next, and then John was after him, following in the trench that I was making. And we hadn't gone but 20 minutes, and I heard Raleigh call. He said, you better come back here. So I went back up to where he and John were, and John was bent over and he was grabbing the back of his thigh, his hamstring. He cramped up. He had these severe cramps in his, I think it was his left hamstring. By now we had gotten into the trees and I saw a place where a tree had fallen down. So I went over and brushed the snow off and we helped John over there and he got to sit down and then he massaged his thigh for a while. And then he said, yeah, I think I'm okay now. I'll be all right. Well, we went just a little bit farther, maybe another 10 minutes. The same thing happened and this time both of his thighs had cramped up. He couldn't go. I mean, they were excruciating from what he was relaying to us. So he started massaging one thigh, and I said, if you don't mind, I'll help with the other one. And so I did that, and he started to feel a little bit better as the Charlie horse or cramps went out of it. And this went on, and every few minutes we would have to stop again. And not only that, but he was panting and really wheezing and was having a really difficult time with the high elevation, the thin air, and the snow. He kept cramping. We kept massaging. We thought in any minute he was going to keel over and have a heart attack. And we were making horrible time. We had dropped down a few hundred feet by then. And he had suggested maybe we should go back to the helicopter. And I'm going like, we're not going all the way back up there. That's going to be a struggle. And there's no advantage to being in the helicopter. We know why we left. We got to keep going. And we got down to almost to Crow Creek where the willows were lining the stream. And I said, Raleigh, we need to make a plan. He said, I know. And we knew if we went 2 miles down Crow Creek to the south, there was an old cattleman's cabin there, just a little shack, but it had a wood stove in it. Raleigh had been in it before. He said that'd be a good place, you know, we could get a fire going and hopefully we can make it there before John conks out on us. And I said, well, I'll tell you what. Why don't I go ahead and go on to the Duncan place? We know that they've got snow machines. I'll come back with the snow machines and I'll bring a sled and we can bring John out on that. So that's the plan. I went ahead going as fast as I could down the road. I got down to where the road made the turn to the west. I couldn't see the cabin, but I knew it would be just beyond. And I kept thinking, I hope they can make it here. I hope they can make it here because here I am taking off on my own. And I've left Raleigh this responsibility to take care of someone who's not doing well. It was cold. It was really cold. I had a beard then and I was iced from ear to ear and my mustache, everything was iced up.
1: And by then, it was getting dark.
0: And this is the time of night when things come out like mountain lions. And this was an area with lots of mountain lions because there were quite a few deer and elk there.
1: So Bruce picked up the pace to elude phantom mountain lions, watching the long strip of snow ahead. And then,
0: in the distance, I heard this faint drone. And as it got a little bit louder, I realized it wasn't a helicopter. It wasn't that pulsing sound that you get from helicopter blades. It was like the drone of an airplane engine. And it got closer and it got closer. And then as I looked back to the east, about where the cabin was, the sky was suddenly illuminated in bright red. And the trail from a flare was plummeting back toward Earth. I actually started going faster. I wanted to make it to the Duncan Ranch before they got to me, and I didn't quite get there. The helicopter came with a searchlight following my tracks, landed, and before long, I was in the back seat with John and Raleigh. They had made it down to the cabin well after dark, and John was all in. There was a single coil spring bed there with no mattress, and he flopped down. Raleigh thought that was probably it for him. The heart attack was coming on, and Raleigh saw that the stove was workable. It was in good condition, but there was no firewood. So he went out to the horse corral, started tearing rails off in the horse corral, the smaller ones, and then breaking them up. And he used that for firewood and got a fire going in the stove.
1: Just then, Raleigh and John heard the plane and ran outside.
0: John fired the flare, and that's when the plane radioed back to bring a helicopter to rescue us. And before long, I was in the back seat with John and Raleigh, and we were headed back to Thermopolis. It took us like 20 minutes to get there, as though nothing had ever happened. Except at that point, the owner of the flying service who was flying the helicopter started chewing us out for not staying with a helicopter that had gone down, and was giving John in particular a pretty good butt chewing for not having stayed with a helicopter. That's the protocol. You don't leave. You stay with a helicopter. Well, he didn't say anything to me, and it's probably just as well he didn't, because what was going through my mind was, so like, where was the survival gear? Where were the snowshoes and the sleeping bags and the extra water and food? And I vowed at that moment, the next time I got in a helicopter, and every time after that, I would make sure there was survival gear on board.
1: Our storyteller was Bruce Smith. His book is Stories from a Field, Adventures with Wild Things in Wild Places. It tells this and other exciting stories from his career as a wildlife biologist. I'm Erin Jones. The Human Nature team is Caroline Ballard, Alana Elder, August Law, Annie Osborne, Anna Rader, and Micah Schweitzer. Special thanks to Rachel Leith for helping to record this episode, and to consulting producer Camila Kudelska. The theme song is by Caught a Ghost. Human Nature is a production of Wyoming Public Media.

0: This is Bird Note. Ornithologist and poet J. Drew Lanham often writes about his experience as a black man in the outdoors, both the joy of being in nature and the racism he faces in the field. Sometimes that's led him to bird in places that others might overlook. And one time, looking for sparrows inspired a poem celebrating these little brown birds.
1: Sparrow envy. Were I the sparrow, brown-backed, skittish, and small, I would find haven in thorniest thickets, search far and wide for fields lain fallow, treasure the unkempt, worship the unmown, covet the weed-strewn row. I would slink between sedges, chip unseen from brambles, skulk deep within hedges, and desire the ditches grown wild. I would find great joy in the mist-sodden morning, sing humble pleas from the highest weeds, and plead for the gray days to stay.
0: Want to hear more poetry about birds? 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I'm Mark Bramhill.

0: There's an underwater mountain, and there are four hydrophones that are placed about 30 feet apart on a cable, and it comes onshore very near Mavericks Break, and it ends in the Pillar Point Air Force Station, the one that tracks missiles from Vandenberg down there. But they gave us a little space to do recording and an internet connection.
1: And so what did you, what came back? What did you get out of those 2 years of recordings? A lot of that.
0: Many thousands of whale calls. Also on the fin whale, which is sort of a It was the blue whale that we studied. The sounds they make are indistinguishable. They make exactly the same frequency of that sort of moaning. Everything about it is exactly the same. This is not well understood. Not only is the frequency the same of the call, but they repeat this every 126 seconds. And I have to admit that the reason we really studied this call was because everything else was so complicated, but here's this one moment where they just make a call at exactly 4 octaves below middle C. And they do that for 20 seconds, and then they come at it again 2 minutes later for 20 seconds. And as a physicist in particular, it seemed that you need something that you can quantify accurately, and then maybe that'll lead somewhere. And it sort of did with these whales.
1: And so it was exactly the same for all of the whales, all of the blue whales that passed by those hydrophones.
0: That's right. It's no one understands why they would all want to sound the same, and how they coordinate themselves over 1,000 miles. Who is it? Is it that calls the shots? Is there some biggest whale that says everybody else call like me, or is there some circuit in their brain that sort of makes them want to resonate with this sound? Because at any moment in our recordings, there are individual whale calls, but there's also a sort of background right at 16 hertz from whales all over the Eastern Pacific. And so they seem somehow to want to all be comfortable by calling at the same frequency.
1: And so it's a total mystery. We have no idea what they're saying to each other.
0: Well, we published an article on this, and we had the following suggestions. That because this is a very accurate frequency, there's some stuff to do with the Doppler shift. And it's just like what they do with in a baseball game to measure the speed of the baseball, that there's a, if you reflect radiation off of something, if it's moving, it comes back at a different frequency. There's another Doppler shift which a female might use to locate a male. And this is because if she swims in the direction of the source, the frequency will be moved up a little bit. And so she could swim in different directions, probably would sort of oscillate back and forth, and find the direction where the frequency was the highest and locate a male that way.
1: So that's a theory.
0: That's a theory, and I don't imagine this will be proven any time in my lifetime, but it was a suggestion. The reason why the population is low, of course, is because of whaling. They just started to kill blue whales in the 1920s, I think, when they really got fast boats and good harpoons, because they could outrun the boats before that. And I think they stopped whaling in the 60s. And the blue whales have not fully recovered. They're like at 1/20th of their original population.
1: And why is that?
0: We don't know. We don't know. We don't know a whole lot of things, and that's one of them.

0: got 11.
1: Okay, what are we processing over there?
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1: Okay, what do you want to retouch? Look for snap photos.
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1: Windows is off.

0: 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I want to be a nurse because I want to help people. Read by Cash. Do do do do do do do do do do do do do do do
1: do do do do do do. 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
3: Higher in chances for rain and thunderstorms in the forecast for the entire week up and down the state of Mississippi. Really see no break in this, even as we're looking ahead toward next weekend. Showers and thunderstorms scattered about Oxford for the early morning, a low mid-60s, and it's the higher in chances for rain and storms Tuesday, Wednesday, too. Highs each day, low 80s. Wash, rinse, and repeat type of forecast across the Greenwood area. Scattered storms through the night. More rounds of it Tuesday. And some rounds of it coming our way for Wednesday with highs into the middle 80s. The forecast for Pascagoula, scattered thunderstorms through the night to low 70s. Periods of storms Tuesday and Wednesday. I'm meteorologist Jennifer Naramore. 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

0: The Golden Boy, Winnipeg's iconic statue, modeled after the Greek god Mercury, perched atop the legislative building, he stands at just over 17 feet tall. In his outstretched right hand, a torch. In his left, a sheaf of wheat. He reaches forward as he looks north towards the province's numerous resources: timber, mining, grain. An immigrant from France brought over during World War I, the Golden Boy is a symbol of youth and the enterprising spirit of the city. So how did this 3.5-ton naked Greek god become a beacon for so many gay men?
1: This is The Secret Life of Canada, a podcast about the country you know and the stories you don't.
2: Do you know anything about Canada's queer history? Anything at all?
3: I identify as a queer person, and it sucks to say that I have no idea.
4: Drawing a blank here. Drawing a blank.
5: I'm not too informed on it, to be honest, overall. I know they have the Pride Parade every year, and
6: I don't really know any concrete details, which sucks.
7: It's something I'm starting to learn a little bit about. I study law, and that's in one of my classes we're starting to talk about queer history in Canada, but it's something I'm only just starting to learn about.
0: Hey, Leah.
1: Hey, Fallon.
0: So I know June, Pride Month, is a few months away, but I came across some stories that I just couldn't wait to tell you. As we have said before, times like Black History Month and Pride Month and, you know, Indigenous Day, they aren't the only times where we can celebrate these stories.
1: Yeah, that's true. We could celebrate all year, whenever we feel like it, really.
0: Exactly. Canada has queer history from coast to coast. There are so many stories we could tell.
1: Of course. And we should say that lots of queer history was written and compiled by those with the most agency, usually cis, gay, white men. But of course, there are so many voices from the trans community and the Black and Brown and Indigenous communities that were there, have been there, and may have preserved their history in a different way that we weren't able to access.
0: Yes, exactly. So in this episode, we are going to use the word queer to refer to anyone who identifies as 2SLGBTQIAP.
1: And that is anyone who self-identifies as a lesbian, gay, bisexual, transgender, transsexual, queer, intersex, asexual, pansexual, or two-spirited person.
0: Queer isn't the way that everyone identifies, but it is an identifying term that has been reclaimed in many ways.
1: Yeah, and while the word queer is widely accepted, it's actually pretty contemporary.
0: Queer was and can still be considered in some places to be derogatory, especially if you're speaking to an older generation. But let's dive into some history, shall we?
1: On a history podcast?
0: I know, shocking.
1: Yes, let's.
0: Okay.
1: Okay, so tell me some stories. Let's do this.
0: Well, we could talk about the two first men on record to be convicted of a homosexual act in Upper Canada in 1842, Patrick Kelly and Samuel Moore. They were sentenced to death.
1: That's terrible.
0: Although their sentence was eventually commuted, they still spent almost 20 years in prison between the two of them.
1: Wow. Well, we could also talk about the 1952 Immigration Act, in which Canada denied entry of, this is their words, Canada, prostitutes, homosexuals, or persons living on the avails of prostitution or homosexualism, pimps, or persons coming to Canada for these or any other immoral purposes.
0: Yeah, they also wanted to ban chronic alcoholics and persons who have been found guilty of espionage in the act.
1: So everyone. Anyway, we could also talk about the two groundbreaking publications that came out of Vancouver and Toronto in 1964. There was ASK, or ASK, the newsletter, or Gay Magazine.
0: Or we could talk about Everett Clipper, the last man to be incarcerated in Canada for being gay.
1: Can't imagine. So what was his story?
0: Everett was a mechanics helper who worked in the small town of Pine Point in the Northwest Territories. In 1965, he was brought in for questioning about a suspicious fire. But by the end of his interview, he had been charged with 4 counts of gross indecency because he mentioned to the police that he had sex with men and that he had no intention of stopping. Leah, I'd like you to read what lawyer and activist Douglas Elliott said about Everett.
1: Okay. There couldn't have been more than 2,000 people in Pine Point, and he found about a dozen men to have sex with. He must have had the best gaydar of any man I've ever known. That is amazing.
0: I know, it's pretty great.
1: Good for him.
0: I know, a town of 2,000? He was like, yeah, I'm gay. I have sex with men, and I'm not going to stop.
1: Yeah, you know what? 12 other dudes in the small town are hitting it with me, and we're having a great time.
8: Yeah, at least 12.
1: We go for coffee. We do other stuff. Yeah. Sometimes I work on their cars. Sometimes I work
8: on
1: their
8: things.
1: Cars.
8: The police deemed him a dangerous sex offender and incurably homosexual. He was incarcerated indefinitely, but the huge public outcry over his case partially led to the federal government to decriminalize homosexuality in 1969.
1: Under the liberal government of Pierre Elliott Trudeau.
8: Right, that's where his really famous quote comes from.
9: There's no place for the state in the bedrooms of the nation, and I think that, what's done in private between adults doesn't concern the criminal code. When it becomes public, this is a different matter.
8: Clippert was eventually released from prison in 1971 and was finally pardoned in 2016.
1: In person, or had he passed away?
8: No, he had passed away.
1: So he didn't get to see it?
8: No, he didn't get the apology in person, mm-hmm. or the pardon in person. So while all these stories are worth knowing and learning more about, when I started looking into this nation's queer history, I really, really fell in love with the prairies, especially Winnipeg. And there's so much history there, way more than I anticipated.
1: It's interesting. I wouldn't think immediately of Winnipeg as right. being like a queer yeah. history place. Mm-hmm. I mean, I think of Toronto with the bathhouse raids mm-hmm. or mm-hmm. Montreal with the bathhouse raids, you know, like and the protests and riots and stuff like that. I don't really think, or maybe I guess Vancouver.
8: I mean, many people don't think of queer culture or gay culture or lesbian culture existing in places like the prairies. But as gay activist Doug Wilson said in 1980, gay people are everywhere.
1: I think that's yeah. probably true.
8: Yes, absolutely. The name Winnipeg comes from the Cree, Winnipi or Winnipeg, which means murky or muddy waters. There's evidence of indigenous habitation going back 6,000 years. This was an area of trade, but with that came many disputes. Have you heard about the Red River Rebellion mm-hmm. or the Red yeah. River Resistance?
1: Yes. Oh, yeah. This is when Louis Riel and other Métis opposed the land transfer from the Hudson's Bay Company to the Dominion of Canada.
8: Yes. In 1869, a group of farmers and hunters who were mainly Métis were concerned about their sovereignty and independence as Canada was becoming a nation. This resulted in the Red River Resistance, which was led by Louis Riel.
1: Okay, so I don't want to like interrupt, but I'm totally going to interrupt. Okay. I have an embarrassing Louis Riel story in Winnipeg that I want to share with you. I didn't know him, obviously, but I love Winnipeg. I've been many times. I was downtown at a conference there, and there were posters. As I was walking through downtown and spending time in Winnipeg, I saw these posters. It was just a head, a man's head, dark curly hair, like mustache, and they were distressed, right? So they kind of looked old-timey. So I go to this conference, I'm doing a talk, and I said to the entire room of Winnipeggers, you know, I love so much that you guys have, you know, posters of Louis Riel everywhere, and you're so connected to your, and I'm saying this, and they all burst into laughter, and someone at the back of the room's like, that's not Louis Riel, it's Burton Cummings. And for those listeners who don't know, Burton Cummings is the lead singer of the 60s rock band, The Guess Who. He was in town doing a concert. And
8: well, he's from there, right?
1: He's yeah, a Winnipeg. Yeah. So I think for me, this episode is perfect because I would like to know more than just Burton Cummings.
8: Is
1: and
8: not.
1: The
8: yeah. Burton Cummings is not Louis Riel.
1: For anyone else, if you could take away one thing yeah. from this episode, Burton Cummings and Louis Riel are not the same person.
8: There you go.
1: Anyway, so yeah.
8: Yeah, if that's ever on a test.
1: It was a little bit of a detour there, but I felt like we should share. Okay, so Louis Riel.
8: That's a good story. I love it.
1: What happened?
8: Right. Okay. So in 1870, the Canadian government sent in troops as a show of military power, and Riel fled to the U.S. That year, the province of Manitoba was established. Treaty 1 was signed in 1871 the next year between the Anishinaabeg, Swampy Cree, and Canada, and the city of Winnipeg incorporated in 1873.
1: Okay, so it went from Rupert's Land, which was when the Hudson's Bay mm-hmm. was kind of yep. running things, to Canada. Mm-hmm. Then it turned into Manitoba, and then the city of Winnipeg in the span of a few years. So that seems like a lot of fast development.
8: Yeah, it really was. Riel was eventually captured near Batoche, Saskatchewan, and executed in 1885. This is a largely abridged history here.
1: We just cut out a lot of things.
8: Oh, yeah, like a ton of things. But it's impossible to talk about the city of Winnipeg without talking about some of this history. So we have to mention the people who were here first.
1: Absolutely. Yes. And in 1885, the last spike was driven into the ground at Craigellachie, British Columbia.
8: In Winnipeg, the railway provided employment and allowed the city to grow in population and in industry. The rail yard was actually one of the largest in the British Empire.
1: Winnipeg became a hub of commerce, banking, and transportation. What was once a sleepy prairie town quickly became a center. By 1913, Winnipeg was Canada's third largest city.
8: The railway was also a very important place, and one of the first places in Winnipeg that gay men would cruise.
1: Cruising being the act of men seeking other men for sexual encounters or companionship.
8: Yes, and other meeting places included the YMCA and the Grenadiers Club, which was kind of a surprising place for them to meet because it was a military club, but the manager had a gay son, and so it became a regular spot. By the 30s, men started meeting at the docks near Alexander Street and beer parlors like the Marlborough Hotel and the Alexander Hotel, the Starland Theater, and the McIntyre Building. I spoke with Valerie Cornick, author of Prairie Fairies, to ask her more about queer meeting spaces.
1: That is an amazing book title.
8: I know,
1: love it.
8: So good.
10: My name is Valerie Cornick. I'm a historian and the Vice Dean Faculty Relations in the College of Arts and Science at the University of Saskatchewan. One of the primary challenges queer people, gay people, lesbians, by whatever term you understand that orientation and action, have known of themselves throughout time. One of the key challenges has been finding other people. So being able to find spaces, demarcate spaces as in some fashion or other queer, is remarkably important. Because otherwise, one is just this kind of isolated atom moving through time. And so in Winnipeg, gay men in particular carved out a series of spaces in parks, behind the legislature, in railway stations, in bars, in particular, that became sort of known as queer space. And that's really important. And so we see expansion of public spaces for lesbians. We also see the growth of house parties in this time period. But to be at a house party, you have to be invited. You have to know somebody. You have to be able to get in. So creating space where people can find each other, claiming that space so that you can go on a regular basis and find other people is remarkably important.
1: So this is the 30s, 40s, 50s, and 60s. House parties are going on. But you know what? 30 years later, house parties are still a thing. Here's Margot Charlton telling us her story.
11: In Winnipeg, one of the great things was parties. Parties and potlucks. None of us had much money, and the club scene was limited. So house parties were really big, and that's where you would meet new people. And when a new person came to town and somebody met them, they would always be like, hey, there's a party, you should come, I'll meet you, I'll take you there. Shauna Dempsey, who still lives in Winnipeg, and her and some of her friends bought a house together, really big, beautiful, amazing house, and called it Homo Heaven. And Homo Heaven parties were the best, often involving dancing, dressing up, themes. People would enter in these humongous jackets and snowmobile suits and huge boots and just discard all of these layers at the door, and then party like crazy, dance all night, and then try to find your shoes and all of the stuff that you left at the door.
1: I love this idea of these house parties where, you know, you had to have a special invite and you knew that by going there, it was kind of like this safe space where you could meet someone new, grab your red cup, have a little party, and just like meet other queer people, and there would be no danger, you know?
8: Oh, you know they're using proper glassware.
1: Yeah, they were using great glass.
8: Another space that was sort of a space where people would meet was the Hill behind the legislative building. So this is where the Golden Boy would live, right? So this is where people would see the Golden Boy. He would be up on the building, and lots of men would be down on the hill cruising.
1: Right. I mean, it's so perfect that there's like this glowing man, you know, a nude man atop of
8: kind
1: like
8: of doesn't a, get any clearer than that.
1: I mean, it's
8: eh?
1: Like it's perfect.
8: It is perfect.
1: Yeah.
8: Yeah. Another spot that men would go to meet was the bathhouses.
1: Right.
8: And we know that bathhouse culture is a thing now. Back in 1914, when the first public baths were opened, they were used because not everyone had access to bathing facilities.
1: I mean, yeah, like Winnipeg was a frontier town. Not everybody was bathing regularly. I mean, if I have to be totally honest, when I think of history, I think of just people who smelled. Like, everyone smelled. There weren't baths. No one was showering.
8: Right, right.
1: You had to go dig a well, get the water.
8: Dig a well?
1: To heat it. Can you imagine heating water for a bath? People should.
8: I can.
1: It
8: I did be, that. Didn't it, we talk about this a couple of episodes ago?
1: Oh, this is touchy now. Apologies.
8: Oh.
1: Awkward. But you took baths.
8: Yes, I know what you mean.
1: The people of history didn't. That's what I'm saying.
8: Fast forward 50 years, and the bathhouse culture had shifted to a space where straight men and gay men could coexist, with straight men turning a blind eye. So according to Jerry Walsh, the author of Backward Glances, a self-published document about Winnipeg's gay community,
1: the elderly straight men came mainly for the steam. They spent hours steaming and hitting themselves with oak leaf switches. They also brought food, beer, or wine, and made a night of it. The gays at first tried to outstay them, but it was a losing battle, so they didn't flaunt it, but went about doing what they had come for. The old-timers went about their thing and didn't seem to notice or care what else went on.
8: Doesn't that sound great?
1: I mean, it does, but it's actually shocking to me that you had some, like, old Italian men, like, you know, beating themselves with switches and just they're like, well, Paul and Steve are over there in the corner. I'm going to look the other way. Like, it's great. Use that steam.
8: Okay, so another surprising thing, and this is one of my favorite things that I learned. Chinese-run businesses like the Moon Cafe and the New Main Cafe were havens for queer people in the 1920s and 30s. And this wasn't specific to Winnipeg at all. This was happening across the country.
1: And why?
8: Well, what I think it is I think Chinese business owners could count on queer clientele to be pretty discreet and respectful. It was mutually beneficial, the arrangement, at a time when racism towards the Chinese was pretty prevalent across the country.
1: Mm-hmm.
8: I found sources that said things like, the Chinese owners never bugged you, and you felt more trust with the Chinese fellows who ran the restaurant. They never said anything negative.
1: Identifying these places was really important for safety, convenience, and for community. When a location was established as a meeting point, it became incredibly important because being homosexual at this time could get you attacked, discriminated against, or imprisoned. During that time, the average Canadian, as seen in the CBC Toronto clip from 1959, was pretty homophobic.
12: Do you think that they are in any way a danger to our society?
13: I believe they are, in my own humble opinion.
14: I think they should be locked up.
12: You think that they should be put away? Do you think that they are a danger, a menace?
14: Yes, definitely.
8: Being accused of homosexuality in these days could also mean alienation from your family, your friends, your community. If you were a woman and a lesbian, you could have your children taken away. You could lose your job. Some employers would put it as a clause in your contract. You could be terminated if you were homosexual.
1: Attitudes like this made it very easy for women to be institutionalized. There are many accounts across the country of people being given lobotomies, which, and this is hard to hear, it means that part of their brains were cut out, and shock therapy to quote-unquote cure homosexuality.
15: More than 10 years ago, a 19-year-old girl went to a psychiatrist because she had discovered she was a lesbian. She ended up in a mental institution. The girl spent 3 years in and out of institutions because, she says, she refused to be cured of that disease.
16: Joining me now is Sheila Gilhooley. Welcome, Sheila.
17: Thank you.
16: What made you go for psychiatric treatment in the first place?
17: Well, I was 19. I just realized that I was a lesbian. On the one hand, I felt good about that and that I knew that that was definitely who I was. But I also knew that it wasn't a regular, normal, okay thing to be.
16: As you said, you were on a lot of drugs at the time.
17: A lot of drugs. I had shock treatments in one hospital, which made it impossible for me to hold much of a job down for a year, to go back to school, which is what I wanted to do, which is what I had been doing when I first got locked up. they sent me to a large place with large wards and people who, after a couple of weeks, I realized some of them had been there 20 years, 25 years, like forever. And actually, they didn't, most of them seem particularly strange. I mean, they went about their day to day. They ate and slept and did everything like everybody else did. So I think that what I decided was not that I was okay, but that I couldn't stand being there anymore.
16: How did you get out?
17: I got out by just being really bland and really normal and really kind of ordinary. Normal in quotation marks. Just never being too up or too down, as invisible as I could be. I didn't say that I wasn't going to be a lesbian anymore, but I stopped insisting that what I really wanted to be was be a lesbian and be left alone about it.
16: This happened to you almost a decade ago. Do you think this could still happen today? I mean, attitudes have certainly changed about being gay.
17: But attitudes about being different are not that different. I think it depends on when they get you.

0: World War I and II played an important role in the evolution of prairie queer identity. When Canada joined the war, many rural people passed through larger cities, cities like Montreal, New York, Paris, and London for the first time, and these places had larger queer scenes.
1: Right, and those who enlisted were serving alongside people of the same gender, so...
0: So yes, there would have been mingling. When the war was over, men and women who had enlisted returned home to Winnipeg, and some brought home a newfound understanding of their own sexuality.
1: That makes sense, but if you were caught engaging in a same-sex relationship, you would be dishonorably discharged.
0: Yes, for sure.
1: Must have been so extreme. You're in a war, but you are also maybe finding love in a way that's brand new to you. And then you can be punished as a result of that.
0: Yeah, like really extreme spectrum of feelings. Mm-hmm. Yeah. And this isn't to say that people came back home and were all of a sudden out. Double lives and hidden identities were still very much commonplace. Many people were living, from an outside perspective, a seemingly hetero life. Some wives even accepted that their husbands would have dalliances with other men, and it was perceived as just blowing off steam in order to remain married and maintain the status quo.
1: Also, cultural institutions, of course, you know, artistic places like the Royal Winnipeg Ballet, the Winnipeg Symphony Orchestra, and the Manitoba Theatre Centre, these spaces had well-known out people working for them and with them.
0: Yeah. And you could get away with being less than straight if you were, let's say, artistic.
1: Makes sense.
0: Yeah, yes. And I mean, you know, you would have people touring in and out of the city because the railway was a stop in that vaudeville circuit. Mm-hmm. So there were lots of people coming in and out of the city from larger urban centers.
1: Listen, if you want great art, things to look fantastic, you know, if you want to live in a great area, go to where the gay people are. That was true then. That is true now. It will always be true.
0: Yeah.
1: That's all.

0: We'll always be
1: true. Yeah.
0: That's all.
1: So a big change in Winnipeg, especially for queer women and all women, was the relaxation on the liquor laws, because prior to 1957, mixed gendered drinking was prohibited in Manitoba. Women did drink in bars in Winnipeg, but it was usually women who were more working class women, and they were drinking in the north end of the city and were working class establishments. You know, it was sort of frowned on to go out and drink. So this is, you know, in 57, then we start seeing the advent of places like cocktail bars,
0: right,
1: where it becomes the culture of drinking becomes a different thing.
0: Right. So we're sailing into Mad Men territory.
1: I know. I totally, right? That's all I could think about.
0: Everyone's got a cigarette. They're drinking a martini.
1: Everybody looks great.
0: Everyone looks amazing.
1: Until they go home.
0: And then their secrets. And it's eating them alive, because nobody talked about anything back then.
1: No.
0: And that's why everyone drank. Okay, so that was 50s culture, very Mad Men. What was 60s culture?
1: Well, 60s queer culture was no longer hidden in the same way that it had once been. Places like Moore's on Portage Avenue became a prominent queer hangout. So much so that the owners would actually host private parties for just their queer clientele. I love that so much. When Moore's closed, Mardi Gras, which was just next door, became the popular hangout. Club 654, which is also a bit of a wink and a nod.
0: In what way?
1: I know. I was hoping you would ask. So six.
0: Mm-hmm.
1: And then if you add 5 + 4 = 9, so Club 69.
0: Oh, okay, gotcha.
1: Yeah. Mm-hmm. What is remarkable about all of these spaces is that, according to Tourism Winnipeg, there were no police raids on these gay bars.
0: That's so interesting, because I know police raids were so common around the world at this time. Obviously, the most famous being Stonewall, but there was Cooper's Donuts in 1959, Compton's Cafeteria Riot in 1966, there was Black Cat in 67. I mean, so many more. The openness of spaces like this and the growing visibility of queer people made some individuals uncomfortable. At this time, many students and activists began to raise their voices, but space was so important. And Margot made space with her own coffee shop.
2: It wasn't safe to go to a regular bar and hold your girlfriend's hand. It wasn't safe for two men to kiss in a bar like that. Things have shifted a lot. But to have spaces where you could go, we knew that it was your space. If somebody straight came in there, that was up to them to adjust, not up to us to keep adjusting around them. At one point, myself and five other women created a coffee shop called Winona's, and it was to be a gay and lesbian positive space. We hired gay and lesbian staff, but it was an above ground place. So often a lot of bars, gay bars, were at that time hidden behind somewhere. Go to the back door, knock on it twice, or go up the big staircase and turn left and then right, and you'll find it. So this was just a little cafe, and it was in our neighborhood, and we felt that was a way of being seen. In addition to the scene that was going on in Winnipeg, there were a number of women who had moved out of the city because it was cheaper. Plus, they wanted the idea of having their own land. So there'd be these work parties where we would go out and help with this building. I personally know nothing about one end of the hammer to another, but I can lift a few things here and there. But I think it was coming out of a desire for women to be independent and not so reliant on men to do everything, that they could create this as women's space. So just all these things were about building community.
1: And eventually, queer organizations in Winnipeg would start to put out guides that identified queer-friendly locations.
0: I mean, that's interesting. It reminds me of the actual Green Book, not the questionable Oscar-winning film that robbed Spike Lee of an Oscar.
1: I agree.
0: But the Negro Motorist Green Book, which was a travel guide for African-American drivers to point out roadside stops that would not give them any problems if they were traveling. This is at the time of segregation. So the dangers of traveling while Black could be life-threatening.
1: Yeah, you definitely see the parallels there.
0: Yeah.
1: This is from a directory that the Gay Winnipeg Community Center created in 1984. For the visitor, new resident, or individual just coming out in the Winnipeg gay/lesbian community information on where

0: a person may meet others like him or herself is often difficult to obtain. This booklet is meant to help fill that void.
1: That's so great. I know.
0: This booklet is not intended to provide a comprehensive guide to the Winnipeg gay/lesbian scene. Instead, it is designed to act as an introduction with the hope that prospective readers will have an easier adjustment to Winnipeg.
1: I love it. And then it has a whole table of contents. What's going on at the Winnipeg Gay Community Center, bars of all kinds, it says, cafe restaurants, baths, gay lesbian events and happenings, gay lesbian areas of Winnipeg. There's a map, magazines that you can get, gay and lesbian media, gay and lesbian medical and legal. That's amazing. And then community listings. Seems very comprehensive.
0: They also say, we regret that the center is not conveniently wheelchair accessible. Persons may request assistance in advance. The board of director asks that persons who require assistance arrange for a member to join them while they are at the center.
1: Amazing.
0: Right. And then there's this legend underneath it that says access for the handicapped. So you can't even find this stuff now.
1: They were ahead of things.
0: Way ahead of in so many ways.
1: So does it say anything about the legislative grounds? Like, does it say anything about Golden Boy?
0: Oh, yeah. So it says south of the Assiniboine River and north of Pembina Highway, suntanning when in season, cruising after dark, but possible assaults. So according to Jerry Walsh, the unmanicured state of the city's parks allowed men to have privacy and discretion while seeking encounters.
1: And I know in St. John's Park, that was, it had kind of a slangy nickname called Banana Park.
0: Yeah.
1: And there were no fences, and the park emptied out, I think, around 10. And then by 10:30, it would begin to fill with gay men looking to cruise.
0: Yeah.
2: After dark, the park around the Manitoba legislature is a meeting place for homosexual men. They call it The Hill. Gay prostitutes come here, and so do many looking to meet someone.
3: Male prostitutes have been hustling near the grounds of the legislature for several years. A residence group is starting a campaign this weekend to force the hookers out.
4: At night, The Hill is a place of secrets. The threat of violence has always lurked here, but some say now that violence has got out of hand.
2: They say the attackers come in groups.
5: Seeing as many as up to 12 guys get out of a car or several cars, and they'll be carrying sticks or, in one instance, 2x4s. And they'll go chasing after a whole bunch of gay people, and they'll wait till they can single one out.
6: I was scared down to my skivvies. I was upset. I felt like I was a target right then. Yeah, I was scared.
7: They'll swarm some guy or some girl, and I mean, they don't have a chance. You know, I mean, nothing brings it on. It's just, there's a gay guy. Let's get him.
8: In Winnipeg, police blamed gay bashing for a murder this summer.
2: And many say the beatings have become more frequent because of AIDS.
9: And now with the AIDS problem, I think we're using the gay community as a scapegoat.
10: I don't think they should be spreading the disease here. And if that's the case, they should be charged.
11: Gays, you know, we're spreading the disease and now everybody's got it, so.
12: When gay people complain, for example, of being assaulted, the police take no interest in discovering the attackers or solving the case, but rather harass the victim as to whether or not he or she is homosexual, why they were, what they were doing, and why they were doing it.
13: The Manitoba gay community refused to be filmed, but several hundred of them came out this afternoon to hear about the disease that has ravaged the homosexual community in the United States, and which threatens to do exactly the same thing in Canada.
0: So we can't talk about Winnipeg's gay history and queer history without talking about Chris Vogel and Richard North. They were really active in Winnipeg's community. They were part of Gays for Equality. They helped to get the first gay pride parade off the ground.
1: Cool.
0: And they also fought really hard to have their marriage recognized, but were eventually denied in court.
1: Wow.
0: North went on a 59-day hunger strike in 1985 to protest Manitoba's human rights code lack of protection for sexual orientation. They really helped to transform the landscape. They were part of this gay media collective in the 80s, which created a show called Coming Out. It was a 30-minute cable access TV show that put queer content in the spotlight. I Want to Play You, the theme song, because it's been stuck in my head for days, and because I love this so much. Okay.
14: Coming Out, a weekly program produced by gay men and women for and about the homosexual community in Winnipeg. We've planned this program to interest our family and friends as well. So even if you're not gay, why not join us for the next half hour? We'd like you to find out more about what we're really like.
0: I love the lyrics.
1: Yeah, it was amazing.
0: Yeah, I mean, it's really about acceptance and about love. Can you imagine being like a young queer kid in Winnipeg sitting in front of your TV, having all of these feelings and having nowhere to put them, and then all of a sudden on your TV comes this beacon of hope that gives mm-hmm. You see a reflection of yourself.
1: Yeah.
0: It makes me weepy. Like, it just makes me weepy to think that this, what this may have offered people.
1: Mm-hmm.
0: Here's Ken DeLisle on the 80s television show Coming Out, talking about his experience with gay conversion therapy.
15: I used to go twice a week to start with. I had electrodes tied to my, well, I guess the back of my hand. And any time that I would look at a photo of a naked man or fantasize about a naked man, I would get a bolt of electricity.
16: Which was painful, I suppose.
15: Oh, yes. And there were creases as you went on with it because your body built up resistance to it. So week by week, whatever, would get a little higher. I also, this was in the painful part, but kind of embarrassing part, I had a counter that I had to carry around with me. And any time there was a homosexual fantasy or a thought, I had to record the number. And it would go down because your body's resisting to the pain. You don't want the pain. That went on for about, I guess the first part went about for a year and a half. And then they pronounced me cured. I was dating women. I still had never had sex with a woman. I still haven't. But I, 6 months later, I was getting the fantasies again. So I went back for another dose. And that's when I decided not to go back.
16: Why?
15: It just suddenly struck me that what I was doing was trying to deny something that I am. For whatever reason, God created me gay. And trying to go through aversion therapy to change something that is a given is like trying to, I don't know, change the color of your skin. It's a given. You can't do it. I could have sex with a woman. Wouldn't make me heterosexual. Mm. I cannot convince myself that I'm black.
16: Yeah.
15: I'm not. I can't convince myself that I'm blonde.
16: Yeah.
15: I can't convince myself that my eyes are green. These are part of me that can't be changed. Mm. And the orientation is a part of me that can't be changed.
0: So in the 80s, as Winnipeg queer culture pushed forward, more and more organizations began to form. And one was Nichiwaukan Native Gay Society, which began in 1986. I spoke with Albert McLeod, a Cree Two-Spirit elder, about what that term Two-Spirit means and how it came to be, because that also is a really contemporary term.
1: Interesting.
17: Okay, I'm Albert McLeod. I'm the co-director of the Two-Spirited People of Manitoba. And I'm from the Cree Nation. Well, we began our organizing in Winnipeg in 1986, and part of it was in response to the needs of Indigenous youth living in the city who were queer, as well as, I think, to the impact of the AIDS epidemic, which was affecting Indigenous gay men at the time. So it was something we couldn't sort of not be aware of, but really look towards how we could support each other in an urban context. I think right across Canada, the gay bar scene was where a lot of urban Indigenous LGBT people ended up, just because it was a sense of community, a sense of belonging, but also a sense of safety. And so, you know, from Vancouver all the way to Halifax, it was the broader gay community that was really a place where we felt that we belonged. But I think as time went on, we really saw the need to develop our own spaces, our own expressions of identity and culture that were unique to our identities. So the introduction of the term Two-Spirit came about in 1990. So it's unique in the way that it identifies spirituality in combination or in reference to gay people, which is something that historically hasn't happened before. You know, we're used to the acronym LGBTQ, but it doesn't really talk about spirituality. You know, post-colonization, Indigenous queer people who were really seen as, you know, abominations or not really fitting into the colonial gender structure, we're referencing spirituality as an important aspect of the identity. So it really resonated at the time. And after 1990, a lot of the groups picked up that descriptor or that definition. You know, gender identity or sex or sexual orientation, from an indigenous lens, that is sort of seen as a gift that we all carry. And that as Two-Spirit people, we contribute to the sort of the development of our nations. And that would include, you know, the men in our communities and the women in our communities and the children as well, that we bring something to the circle. And now we have a lot of youth in this generation who are coming out without being in the closet, which I think is really healthy. And, you know, sort of knowing who they are, what they want in their life, and really contributing, you know, to the communities around them.
0: The work of people like Albert really helped to advance the movement.
1: Yeah.
0: Winnipeg's first Pride Parade took place on August 2nd, 1987, right after the amendments to the Human Rights Code.
1: Here's Margot again.
18: 1987, the first Pride March in Winnipeg. There were about a couple of hundred people there. And it was because the Manitoba Human Rights Code had recently included sexual orientation. So it was a celebration of this. I remember arriving with my bicycle and meeting my girlfriend there. Some people were putting brown paper bags over their heads. And I was like, what? Because I was kind of used to, in this artist bubble that I lived in, that things were pretty cool. But if you were a teacher, it wasn't cool. If you were working for the provincial, maybe also the municipal government, it wasn't cool. I remember people staring at us, and I began to feel uncomfortable. I began to feel like I'm being treated like an it or thing, or that something that somebody can't even conceive of. It was really, really important that everybody turn out. So people would be phoning each other and contacting each other before, are you going? I'll meet you at this place. If I turn up or don't turn up to the Pride Parade in Toronto with the thousands and thousands in the street and the more thousands and thousands on the sidewalk cheering, it doesn't matter if I turn up or not. But if it matters to turn up because you need to be counted, you need to be seen, then I would still do that if I had to.
0: I came across so many amazing individuals and organizations, and I wish we could have included them all. People like Ruth Crindle, the first female Crown attorney to be appointed in Manitoba in 1971, and the first woman, an openly lesbian person, to be appointed to the Court of Queen's Bench in Manitoba in 1984.
1: Or there's Glenn Murray. He was the first gay mayor in all of North America, serving from 1998 to 2004.
0: Here's an interview with Glenn Murray right after his election win.
19: Mr. Mayor, I guess the national importance of this story is that just about a dozen years ago, a victory like yours would have been virtually unthinkable. Would you agree with that?
20: A lot more difficult, for sure, than probably today.
19: Did you ever imagine you could reach this kind of social acceptance?
20: No. I mean, when I was a teenager, I don't think there was anyone who I was aware of, or most people were aware of, who would ever even identify themselves as a gay or lesbian person. They almost weren't visible in the world.
19: When do you think attitudes really began to change so that this day would be possible?
20: A wave of human rights legislation change, but most importantly, it was the simple statements by gay and lesbian people who started to talk to about themselves in the I and the we. And then, of course, the AIDS epidemic. Many people found out that many of the people they knew were gay, and the courage of many people with AIDS as they struggled in a very difficult epidemic, we owe a great deal of debt to as well.
19: What are the lessons in this?
20: Winnipeg is an incredibly dynamic and wonderful city. And if I was speaking to you from Vancouver or Toronto, that might seem to be for some people, more of the kind of place you would expect someone who was gay to be elected in. Because it's Winnipeg, I think that it challenges many of the stereotypes that people have about the city. It is a very progressive, dynamic, and socially wide open city. We've got to realize as Canadians, and this is important in dealing with any minority issue, that we have more in common with each other than we have as differences. places. And I think what has happened in Winnipeg and continues to happen in the city, we reach out to each other because we understand we want decency, we want respect, we want to be able to contribute to our communities. And if we put the differences before the commonalities, we just create division. And this is a country that can't afford more division than it has. And we're certainly a city that takes great pride in our ability to be united as a fact of our diversity.
0: Winnipeg isn't a gay utopia today. Make no mistake, there are still changes and things that need to happen. But I think if we can look back to some of the forefounders of queer history and queer movements in the city, I think it'll help the city move forward. I think it'll help us to understand what this movement has been built on. I wanted to leave us today with a story from Valerie Cornick, who tells us a little bit more about Golden Boy.
3: One of the anecdotes that I loved about Winnipeg was a man born and raised in Winnipeg who laughingly remembered that when he first moved away from Winnipeg, he thought, okay, well, when I get to a new city, I just look for a statue of Golden Boy and then I'll know where the queer community is. I thought that was just such a revealing and sweet anecdote about growing up in Winnipeg, because indeed there is a golden winged god on the roof of the Manitoba legislature. And for queer men, it has a double meaning that it doesn't have for straight Manitobans.

0: The Secret Life of Canada is recorded in Toronto on the traditional lands of the Haudenosaunee, Wendat, and most recently, the Mississaugas of the Credit.
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0: And me, Leah Simone Bowen.
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0: And the executive producer is RF Noorani. If you want to read more about Winnipeg's queer history, check out the University of Manitoba Archives. And special thank you to Nicole.
1: Also, big thank you to Cole Elvis and to Aaron Floresco, director and producer of One Gay City, a fantastic documentary that we will link to on our website.
0: Come hang out with us in our Facebook group. 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
0: If there's a story you want to hear in an episode or a piece of history you want to tell us about, email us at secretlifeofcanada@cbc.ca.
1: If you liked what you heard, or even if you didn't, please review us on iTunes. 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
3: This is Bird Note. Ornithologist and poet J. Drew Lanham often writes about his experience as a black man in the outdoors. Both the joy of being in nature and the racism he faces in the field. Sometimes that's led him to bird in places that others might overlook. And one time, looking for sparrows inspired a poem celebrating these little brown birds.
4: Sparrow envy. Were I the sparrow, brown-backed, skittish, and small, I would find haven in thorniest thickets, search far and wide for fields lain fallow, treasure the unkempt, worship the unmown, covet the weed-strewn row. I would slink between sedges, chip unseen from brambles, skulk deep within hedges, and desire the ditches grown wild. I would find great joy in the mist-sodden morning, sing humble pleas from the highest weeds, and plead for the gray days to stay.
3: 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I'm Mark Bramhill.
5: It's hard to remember now. Natan Brown isn't sure what year it was, but she was 8 years old.
6: Yeah, I don't remember. I just know that I kept on telling my mom I had headaches, and we went to the hospital, but then the doctor said it's just because they thought I was dehydrated or something.
5: She wasn't dehydrated. The headaches kept coming. One day at school, Brown fell down the stairs. They took her to the emergency room. Her mother, Dolores Lilly, says that's when they found the tumor.
7: Tell me what that was like for you.
8: Devastating. Scary. Really scary. You hear cancer and you think death.
5: It was brain cancer. Lilly says her daughter didn't come home after the tumor was discovered. She went immediately into intensive care. She had surgery a week later, then chemo. The treatment went on for 4 years. Lilly says her daughter made friends at the hospital. They'd race up and down the halls clutching their IV poles. But if you have brain cancer, and your friends all have brain cancer, death will become a part of your life. Lilly remembers the friends her daughter lost. She remembers the funerals.
8: And that was really devastating for her because she thought, oh my God, I have brain cancer. And I remember her crying to me and saying, am I going to die? And you don't have an answer for that, you know?
5: Natan Brown did not die. She beat cancer. But that wasn't the end. Next, she had to beat bullying.
8: She got bullied a lot because of her hair, because her skin was really, really dark from being burnt from the radiation. Kids can be really cruel.
5: It was so bad, Lily decided to change schools. That didn't end the bullying, but it helped. Then a few years ago, Brown started going to her neighborhood Boys and Girls Club, known as the Seedman Center.
6: That's where I help at. Help. Sometimes I help.
5: She showed me around last week. She's become a leader at the Seedman Center. I first met her at a ceremony where she'd been named a finalist for the citywide Boys and Girls Club Youth of the Year Award, in part for how she interacts with other kids.
9: Like, I've seen this. When she sees kids bullying other kids, she does say, "Hey, guys, stop that. That's not cool."
5: Ken Reed directs the educational program at the Seedman Center. He says Brown has a special quality.
9: It's like you can kind of tell everybody has their own struggles. But then there are certain soldiers in life that have been hit a little bit differently than other people. And it does bring out a different type of quality in them where it's like, I'm not going to give up as easy. You know, I'm not going to quit as easy because I beat the odds. Like, she beat death.
5: This May, Natan Brown will graduate from high school. Next year, she's hoping to go to a trade school. Like, what do you want to do?
6: To go to college, I want to be a nurse or help kids with childcare.
5: Why do you want to do that?
6: Childcare, I love kids. And I babysit all my cousins.
5: Why do you want to be a nurse?
6: Because all the things I have been through when I had cancer.
5: All the things she's been through will make it harder. Her cancer treatment has lingering effects. She struggles with memory. She struggles with balance and coordination. But she has overcome challenges before. College will just be the next chapter. With State of Opportunity, I'm Dustin Dwyer, Michigan Radio News.
3: This is Bird Note. Ornithologist and poet J. Drew Lanham often writes about his experience as a black man in the outdoors, both the joy of being in nature and the racism he faces in the field. Sometimes that's led him to bird in places that others might overlook. And one time, looking for sparrows inspired a poem celebrating these little brown birds.
4: Sparrow envy. Were I the sparrow, brown-backed, skittish, and small, I would find haven in thorniest thickets, search far and wide for fields lain fallow, treasure the unkempt, worship the unmown, covet the weed-strewn row. I would slink between sedges, chip unseen from brambles, skulk deep within hedges, and desire the ditches grown wild. I would find great joy in the mist-sodden morning, sing humble pleas from the highest weeds, and plead for the gray days to stay.
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10: This is Bird Note. 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First, leave the leaves. Tasty insects and spiders live underneath. 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Leave them where they've drifted, or rake them up under your plantings. 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Number three, build an insect hotel. 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Make a structure out of natural objects and found items to create little hidey holes for insects. 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It's also a great way to repurpose old bricks and flower pots and bits of wood while creating your own sculpture. So, park the rake in the shed, and the clippers too. 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
11: Due process. What is it? Who gets it? I'm Robert Reich, and this is a short take from Inequality Media and KALW. There's been some misinformation about this fundamental right that's guaranteed by the U.S. Constitution.
12: Your Secretary of State says everyone who's here, citizens and non-citizens, deserve due process. Do you agree, Mr. President?
13: I don't know. I'm not a lawyer.
11: Well, I am a lawyer, and I've argued before the Supreme Court. The Fifth Amendment to the Constitution explicitly says no person shall be deprived of life, liberty, or property without due process of law. If you're an immigrant who has been detained by ICE, you are entitled to a notice of the charges against you. The government must also provide you with a charging document, often called a notice to appear, outlining the reasons for potential deportation. You have the right to present evidence before an immigration judge to show why you should not be deported. You might be seeking asylum, for example, or have a student visa or green card, and you have the right to appeal the decision to a higher court. You cannot simply be ripped off the streets and deported without a chance to defend yourself. That would be a clear violation of due process. Our country was founded on the idea that government cannot arbitrarily take away your rights and that everyone has a right to defend themselves. And that really means everyone. The word person in the Fifth Amendment makes no distinction between citizens and non-citizens. And the Supreme Court has reaffirmed this multiple times. Conservative and liberal justices have agreed. Due process is a fundamental constitutional protection to ensure that all of us can maintain our life, liberty, and our property, regardless of who we are or where we come from.
14: We'd like to have our broadcast. Be sure and let us know. We'd like to have a broadcast and meet with you. Now, Burl Thompson saying, that's all for this morning. Meet you tomorrow morning, same time, same station.

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2: On and off again chances for the showers with thunderstorms remaining in the forecast for the next several days. Some of these storms setting up may produce some locally heavier rainfall, and we have the potential for some flooding concerns. Rainy weather through Tupelo through the night, and we have some isolated storm chances too. Our low mid-60s. That is 70 to 80% chance for rain and storms Tuesday and Wednesday. Vicksburg area, scattered thunderstorms through the night, to low upper 60s, and those elevated chances for rain and storms Tuesday and Wednesday too. Dodging scattered storms in Hattiesburg through the night, to low upper 60s, and on and off again chances for showers with thunderstorms Tuesday and Wednesday. I'm meteorologist Jennifer Naramore. 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
1: You're listening to Live Law, real stories about the law told live. I'm Nancy Mullane. This week's story is from Jason White. You might know Jason by his music. He's a singer-songwriter from Nashville, and he doesn't shy away from controversy. Jason wrote Tim McGraw's 2002 song, Red Rag Top, which got some attention because it was about a teenage couple that had an abortion. He also wrote a song the Occupy movement chose for its official Occupy album. But when Jason actually got arrested and was charged with a crime, it wasn't for anything he thought was controversial.
2: The Opinel family has been manufacturing their classic folding knives in the Savoie region of France since 1890. Opinel's design of the French farmer's knife, as it's often called, has won many awards over the years and is on display at the Museum of Modern Art in New York City. Picasso carved his sculptures with one. I purchased an Opinel number 12 on the internet for the princely sum of $19.95. The Opinel number 12 has a blade length of 4 3/4 inches, which I found ideal for slicing Gruyere cheese and the fine French baguettes baked by my friend Kim Green, who together with her husband Hal own the property next door to my fishing cabin on the Buffalo River in Perry County, Tennessee. Tennessee law prohibits the carrying of a knife with a blade length of over 4 inches.

I awoke at 3:30 a.m. on November 11th, 2011 to catch a plane to South Dakota, where I was scheduled to play a concert that night at the State University. Still slightly inebriated from the previous night at the Bluebird Cafe, I sleepily got myself dressed, threw a change of clothes into a knapsack, grabbed my guitar, and jumped in a cab bound for Nashville International Airport. After checking in, I proceeded to the TSA security checkpoint, where I dutifully removed my shoes and my belt and placed my guitar and knapsack on the conveyor belt. After I passed through the metal detector, the TSA agent asked me if he could examine my knapsack and if there was anything sharp in there that might hurt him. I replied that there might be some Gruyere cheese in there, but it wasn't sharp enough to hurt him. He did not laugh. What he did do was to reach into my knapsack and pull out my Opinel number 12. I apologized profusely and told him that I'd been at my fishing cabin on the Buffalo River the previous weekend and had completely forgotten to take my Opinel number 12 out of the backpack. He seemed to sympathize with my plight and told me it was no problem, but that I'd have to leave my Opinel number 12. I told him it only cost me $19.95 and that I'd be happy to leave it there, apologizing again for my absent-mindedness. As I was putting my shoes and my belt back on, I was approached by two Nashville Metro police officers. "You the one with the Bowie knife?" said the first officer. "Well, it's not really a Bowie knife," I replied. "It's an Opinel number 12. I used it out in the woods last weekend to cut some Gruyere cheese and some French bread." "Well, you ain't in the woods now, are you, son?" he asked. "No, sir," I said. "You got any outstanding warrants?" "No, sir." "You ever been under arrest?" "No, sir." "Well, you are now." I said, "I am?" "Yep." I was handcuffed and led to a room in the airport where I had my mugshot and fingerprints taken, my person searched, and my Miranda rights read. I was then charged with carrying a knife with a blade length of 4 3/4 inches. Denise, the tour manager, managed to talk the officers into letting me get on the plane to South Dakota in exchange for her promise that I was no threat to national security and would show up for my arraignment later that month. When I returned home and on the advice of a friend, I went to meet an attorney named Mr. Purloin. Mr. Purloin, upon hearing my sad tale, said that for $2,500, he gave me a $500 discount off the normal price of $3,000 as I was the friend of a friend. He felt confident he could mount a defense that would get me off without having to go to the Who's Gow. I wrote him a check for $2,500, and he smiled and shook my hand and said he'd see me at my arraignment. On the day of my arraignment, I put on a jacket and tie and headed to the courthouse in downtown Nashville. It was cold that day, and I had to park about a mile away. When I finally walked in the courthouse, I found a security checkpoint manned by two officers who bore an uncanny resemblance to the officers who'd arrested me at the airport. I took off my belt and placed it, along with my keys and my wallet, in a plastic tray and started to walk toward the metal detector. "Whoa, whoa, whoa," said officer number one. "You can't come in here with that." "With what?" I asked. "With that chain," he said. "My wallet, which I guess some would call a biker's wallet, has a 1-foot chain on it that attaches to my belt. I don't wear it to look like a biker. I wear it so bikers can't steal my wallet." "It's just a wallet," I said. "You know what you could do with that," said officer number one. "You could wrap that chain around your fist and bust my larynx." I said, "I could?" He said, "Yep." Then he called for Marty, officer number two, to come over and give his opinion on the matter. "Oh, no, no, no," said Marty. "You can't come in here with that. You could sneak up behind me, wrap that chain around my neck, and choke me dead." I said, "I could?" "Yep." The officers told me they couldn't keep any weapons there at the checkpoint and that I'd have to take my wallet and chain back to my car.
As I was almost late for my arraignment and the car was a mile away, I walked outside and hid my wallet in some bushes and came back in, panting heavily so they'd think I'd run all the way to the car and back. After I cleared security, I walked down the hall to be arraigned and found myself standing in line with about 100 other people. I thought to myself, this place looks like Darwin's waiting room. There were all kinds of scary-looking people of all shapes, sizes, races, and sexes, and all in a surly mood. I'd say about half of them spoke English. I was the only one in a jacket and tie, which made me feel a little out of place. The guy next to me, who was about 6'10", and as far as I could see, completely covered in tattoos except for his nose, eyed me up and down. I was tempted to say, you missed a spot, but decided to keep quiet. What'd you get busted for? He asked me. I was about to tell him about my Opinel number 12, which has a blade length of 4 3/4 inches and is ideal for slicing Gruyere cheese and French bread. But instead, I just did my best Jack Nicholson and said, unlawful possession of a deadly weapon. How about you? He seemed to think that was pretty cool, as did all the other people within earshot, and we were all pals. The arraignment was pretty painless aside from the long wait. I pleaded guilty to carrying an illegal weapon and was given a court date. Mr. Purloin, my attorney, showed up late and asked me how it went. I said it went okay, and he smiled and he said he'd see me in court and not to worry. When my court date finally arrived, I again put on a jacket and tie and made the trip downtown to the courthouse. The place was packed with a motley crew of well over 100 of my fellow scofflaws. Mr. Purloin arrived late and found me sitting on a bench waiting to be called. He said he had a good plan for my defense and hoped I wouldn't do any time. Then the district attorney walked in wearing a seersucker suit and straw hat just like Frederick March in Inherit the Wind. As the DA was shuffling through his papers and preparing his arguments, Mr. Purloin seized his moment. He walked up behind the DA, slapped him on the back, and smiled. The two chatted for about 5 minutes, and I couldn't hear what they were saying, but Mr. Purloin seemed to be telling a story about golf because he kept swinging an imaginary 9-iron as he told the story. The two of them had a big laugh, and then Mr. Purloin gestured in my direction and whispered something into the DA's ear. The DA nodded, and Mr. Purloin shook his hand and smiled and walked back toward me with a wink. While I was waiting to be called, I looked all around the courtroom. It was chaos. There was only one other guy in there who had a lawyer with him. There was a public defender who looked like he'd just graduated law school, who seemed to be representing about 30 or 40 defendants. There was a large contingent of Spanish-speaking people who looked very confused as an interpreter yelled out instructions to them. Half the poor bastards had no representation at all. Finally, the judge came in, and we all rose for the hear ye, hear ye's. Then he smacked down his gavel and called the first case, which was the other guy with the lawyer. I guess he'd paid the full $3,000 instead of the discount price. I was called next. The DA and Mr. Purloin approached the bench. Some whispered words were exchanged, and the judge promptly sentenced me to 16 hours of community service at the nonprofit charity of my choice. Then he looked at me and made a short speech about not wanting to see me in his courtroom again, and that he hoped I'd mend my ways. And of course, he said, holding up an evidence bag containing my trusty Opinel number 12, you'll have to relinquish your weapon to the court. I will, I said. Yep. I was tempted to say that all the Gruyere cheese and French bread in the county just breathed a sigh of relief, but decided to keep quiet. Mr. Purloin smiled and shook my hand and told me to call him next time I got in trouble. I had to pay some court costs, and after I did my 16 hours of community service, making phone calls for the First Amendment Center in Nashville, the record of my misdeeds was expunged. And when it was all over, I thought about the whole affair and what I'd learned. I was relieved that I didn't have to go to jail, but I couldn't help thinking about all those poor bastards in that courtroom that did go to jail, many of them for doing something absent-minded or careless, and just because they didn't have $2,500 to get out of it.
Thomas Jefferson once said that the most sacred of the duties of a government is to do equal and impartial justice to all its citizens. Ambrose Bierce, on the other hand, defined justice as a commodity that the state sells to the citizen as a reward for his allegiance, taxes, and personal service. After spending a morning in a General Sessions courtroom, I have to say that Jefferson was right in theory and that Bierce was right in reality. They say that in America, everything's for sale. Seems to me some things shouldn't be. One thing that is for sale, though, is the Opinel number 12. I bought another one on the internet a few days later for the princely sum of $15.95. It wasn't just for sale, it was on sale. My new Opinel 12 now resides permanently, I hope, at my fishing cabin on the Buffalo River in Perry County, Tennessee.

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1: Getting arrested seemed sometimes to like save me, you know? I was content. I was like able to live.
0: That's next week on Life of the Law. 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I'm Nancy Mullane.
2: This is Bird Note. Ornithologist and poet J. Drew Lanham often writes about his experience as a black man in the outdoors, both the joy of being in nature and the racism he faces in the field. Sometimes that's led him to bird in places that others might overlook. And one time, looking for sparrows inspired a poem celebrating these little brown birds.
3: Sparrow envy. Were I the sparrow, brown-backed, skittish, and small, I would find haven in thorniest thickets, search far and wide for fields lain fallow, treasure the unkempt, worship the unmown, covet the weed-strewn row. I would slink between sedges, chip unseen from brambles, skulk deep within hedges, and desire the ditches grown wild. I would find great joy in the mist-sodden morning, sing humble pleas from the highest weeds, and plead for the gray days to stay.
2: 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I'm Mark Bramhill.
4: It's to the best of our knowledge. I'm Anne Strainchamps. How far underground would you be willing to go?
5: I knew I wanted to write this book, and I wanted to think about this realm, and I called up my friend John Beattie, who's a great climber and a great caver. And I said, John, I need to know if I can do this. I need to know if I can be underground and think about the underground. Take me somewhere and scare the hell out of me.
4: This is Robert McFarlane, talking with Steve Paulson, who is just a teensy bit claustrophobic.
5: So we went for a day's caving down something called Giant's Hole. This is like a beginner's caving expedition, but it's famous for being very exciting. And there's something called the Crab Walk in it, this water-worn rift of limestone that folds like a curtain. And it reaches a point called the Vice. As you can imagine, the Vice is not a place of great expanse and openness.
6: Right. Yes, visions are dancing in my head right now.
5: Well, imagine you've made yourself very thin and then you've entered into the folds of a curtain and you are now sort of edging sideways within that curtain. And you then reach a point where the curtain narrows even more tightly. That is the Vice. And John, who is a little older than me and had drunk a little more beer than me over the years, was unable to proceed through the Vice. The Vice gripped him. But I was. I was so thrilled to be down there. I was later, as John put it, like a rat in a drainpipe. It was brilliant, and I found myself so excited, and I followed that stream on and deeper into the earth. And then at one point, the stream itself fell away. And I went onto this space where there was no running water any longer. Utter silence, dryness. It was a chamber of storage and tranquility. I came out frightened and thrilled.
4: The underground, the underworld, is the setting for some of humanity's most primal myths. It's a liminal space where the dead are buried and monsters live. In the old stories, people venture into the underworld at their own peril and return, if they return, transformed. Well, in some ways, that's exactly what happened to Robert McFarlane. The British nature writer spent more than a decade exploring the underground. Caves, mines, shafts inside glaciers, even the catacombs under Paris. What he found is not a dead zone, but a dark world teeming with life, from tree roots and fungal networks to a deep microbiome miles below the crust, all largely unknown and unexplored. Steve Paulson just finished McFarlane's book, Underland, and asked him to read an excerpt.

0: We know so little of the worlds beneath our feet. Look up on a cloudless night, and you might see the light from a star thousands of trillions of miles away, or pick out the craters left by asteroid strikes on the moon's face. Look down, and your sight stops at topsoil, tarmac, tow. I have rarely felt as far from the human realm as when only 10 yards below it, caught in the shining jaws of a limestone bedding plane first formed on the floor of an ancient sea. The underland keeps its secrets well. Only in the last 20 years have ecologists succeeded in tracing the fungal networks that lace woodland soil, joining individual trees into intercommunicating forests. In China's Chongqing municipality, a cave network explored in 2013 was found to possess its own weather system. Why go low? It's a counterintuitive action running against the grain of sense and the gradient of the spirit. A long cultural history of abhorrence exists around underground spaces, associating them with the awful darkness inside the world, in Cormac McCarthy's phrase. Fear and disgust are the usual responses to such environments. Dirt, mortality, and brutal labor the dominant connotations. Claustrophobia is surely the sharpest of all common phobias. I've often noticed how claustrophobia, much more so than vertigo, retains its disturbing power even when being experienced indirectly as narrative. Hearing stories of confinement below ground, people shift uneasily. Step away, look to the light, as if words alone could wall them in.
1: Okay, you've taken us down there. That's great. Rob, your first book was about mountains and your personal history as an avid climber. And the thing about mountains is that for all of their danger, they are places of incredible beauty. I mean, it's almost the definition of awe-inspiring landscapes. And I guess I'm wondering if that's also true of the places below. Are these also places of beauty, maybe even of awe?
0: They are certainly places of awe. They're also places of imprisonment, incarceration, concealment, disposal. They're the place we've put the things we fear most and disgust us most. So it's a harder place down there, there's no doubt. Hmm.
1: So you went on various journeys underground into caves, mine shafts, the catacombs of Paris. What did you find most surprising about any of these trips?
0: How lively the world is in its material forms might be one answer to that. How loving

0: might be a second.
1: Thank God I'm out of here. I can see the sun again.
0: Yeah, I can see the sun again. I mean, it's no coincidence that in the Tibetan tradition of the Bardo, the pilgrimage that is also a rebirth, there is often a passage through a confined cave space in the imaginative version of that journey to come up to the surface again from darkness. These are dark places, but they are also places of visions.
1: You call this the underland, but there's definitely the sense that you are descending into the underworld with all the mythic weight that goes along with that. I mean, this is where Hades rules, where the dead are buried, where the living might visit, but will be lucky to come out alive. Did you feel the presence of death, whether metaphorical or actual, when you were underground?
0: I did. And I think this isn't a book I could have written before my 40s. By that time in anyone's life, you've known death a few times. And yes, the oldest stories we have, really, the Epic of Gilgamesh, 2100 BC in Sumeria, is about someone going to the underworld to bring back news of the dead children of Gilgamesh, as well as to look for a precious thing.
1: So that's fascinating. So it's this long tradition of going to the underworld to seek knowledge.
0: Exactly. And we are still doing that. We have glaciologists now who are auguring down into the ice record, up to a mile down, to bring back knowledge of past climates, to foretell our future climates from that knowledge. This is a place to which we have gone, even though it contains darkness, which seems the opposite of knowledge, to seek knowledge.
1: So we've been talking about the underground as if it's a dead zone, but biologically, isn't the underland actually thriving with life? In fact, you point out that scientists say that there are some places where there is just an incredible amount of biodiversity underneath the Earth's crust.
0: Yes. Oh, my goodness. We are only just beginning to fathom the incredible diversities and depths of life in the crust, in the Earth. The rhizosphere, the soil, if we just take that top level, is a fabulous, vital substance and layer that we hardly comprehend. Early this year, scientists revealed that they had found that the deep microbiome, up to 20 kilometers down into the crust, there is life.
1: Wow.
0: And this life is of such volume that it exceeds by hundreds of times the total biomass of all human life on Earth right now. It's so diverse, they call it the Amazon or the Galapagos of the underworld. This is all.
1: What kinds of organisms are living there?
0: It's all microbial life. It's bacteria predominantly. But in such number and with such complexity that, you know, scientists are reeling back at this. I think they call it biological dark matter, which is a great phrase. And then there is this fungal network, the mycorrhizal network, known durably, wittily, brilliantly as the Wood Wide Web, which...
1: The Wood Wide Web, that's good.
0: Have you heard that one before?
1: Not before reading your book.
0: Not before. It's, I wish it were mine. It's not, of course, it's been around for 20 years or so now. But yeah, these are the hidden buried fungal, the mutualism between fungi and trees that forms a network.
1: These are the fungal networks that extend out from the roots of trees that actually allow trees to communicate with each other.
0: Yes. So the popular description is this as the social network of trees. We have to be careful how we describe this, but they can pass resources between one another and they can pass to some degree signals between one another. Wow. All of that is happening, buzzing away. And suddenly it shakes the ground you walk on.
1: Yeah. So we've been talking mostly about natural places underground, but you also went down underneath the city of Paris into the catacombs down there And you say that there's basically a huge invisible city that's sort of like the mirror image of what is above ground.
0: Yeah. Wow. I mean, some of your listeners who've been to Paris, I think there will have been into the small fraction of the catacomb labyrinth or network that is available for tourists. But it's a tiny portion of the hundreds of miles of network that do exist under predominantly southern Paris. So more than any other city apart from maybe Odessa, there is this sense that, as in a kind of Borges story or a Calvino story, the city has its invisible city.
1: So how much of this can you actually walk through? If walk is even the right word, I'm sure it is.
0: Walk, swim, wade, crawl, scream. I suppose this depends how you get there. And I got there by, shall we say, non-formal means.
1: This is not exactly

0: above board to go exploring in the catacombs under Paris.
1: No, it's neither above ground nor above board. And but this is Urban Exploration, which is one of the names it goes by, but there are lovely French names for it. The people who love going down into the catacombs are called cataphiles or cataphiles, and the police who specialize in policing this subculture are called cataflics. And if you take music down there, you play it on your cataboom box and so on and so forth.
0: So there's a whole culture down there of people who hang out in these areas.
1: Yeah, and the quarrymen through the centuries cut rooms for themselves. The network is predominantly made up of tunnels which were cut to a standard kind of width and height predominantly, and that's where the stone was brought from. But the quarrymen also cut rooms for themselves. They tend to be low, but these become party zones. So I came through one of the most frightening, fearful, claustrophobic experiences of my life and emerged into a room where three strangers were pressing glasses of vodka into my hand and playing the jams Going Underground on a cataboom box. So this was like a postmodern Tolkien down there.
0: Right. Not exactly where Gimli was hanging out, but
1: Gimli would not have banged his head.
0: Yeah, yeah. So speaking of claustrophobia, there's a passage that gets at just how incredibly, oh my God, confining this must have been for you. Could you read this?
1: Yeah, I will. I will gladly do that. The approach to the Salle du Drapeau, the room of the flag, is the only time I feel real fear in the Parisian catacombs. It's early evening in the upper city by the time we get close to the room. Down in the invisible city, we are heading northwest, along a tunnel with no side turnings, the ceiling of which is dropping steadily lower. I walk with bent neck, then with hunched shoulders, then I have to lean at the waist, and then at last I have to drop to my knees and can only crawl forwards. Ahead of me, past Lena, the tunnel seems to cinch to a dead end. I wait for Lena to admit that she's at last led us the wrong way. Lena says nothing. The yellow of the limestone ahead glows in her torchlight. She shrugs off her pack, pushes it behind her, loops one of its straps around one of her ankles, and then eases herself headfirst into what I can now see is a tiny floor-level opening, perhaps 18 inches high, where I thought the tunnel ended. My heart shivers fast, my mouth dries up instantly. My body does not want to enter that opening. "You'll need to pull your pack along with your toes here," says Lena. Her voice is muffled. "And from now on, don't shout or touch the ceiling." Fear slithers up my spine, spills greasy down my throat. Nothing for it but to follow. I lie flat, loop pack to foot, edge in head first. The clearance above is so tight that I again have to turn my skull sideways to proceed. The clearance to the sides is so scant that my arms are nearly locked to my body. The stone of the ceiling is cracked into blocks and sags around the cracks. Claustrophobia grips me like a full body vice, pressing in on chest and lungs, squeezing breath hard, setting black stars exploding in my head.
0: Okay, that just sounds awful. Awful.
1: It was awful.
0: Why would you want to do this? I mean,
1: I didn't.
0: You're writing the book and you have to go and describe the places you're writing, but really? You really want to go there?
1: No, I did not want to go there. As I say, my body does not want to enter that opening. So the upper city part of me is screaming, "No way! Get out of there, buddy! Reverse, say no." But we had to get to the Salle du Drapeau and that was that. But then what happens is we're further in and he's sort of wriggling along, dragging the pack. The rock above me starts to vibrate. And then the rock below me starts to vibrate. And I realize that we are under a metro line and that there is a train coming overhead and that the vibrations from the train are passing through the rock and then through my body as the transmitting medium and then into the rock beneath me. And something about that was so extraordinary and so appalling that I'm glad now, sitting on the fourth floor of a building, that I was there.
0: Wow. I have to tell you, as I was reading your book, there were a few passages. This was one, and there was an earlier one where you're in a cave and there was some horrible accident decades ago where someone was buried alive. And I was reading late at night and I get claustrophobic. And if I do, it's like I have a lot of trouble sleeping. I just had to stop. I had to put your book down. I mean, I was sweating and it was just like, man, I was just reading it, but I did not want to go there.
1: I am thrilled to hear that. It is. It is. It seems to me the only situation in which a writer is glad to hear that a reader had to put the book down.
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In April 1670, a ship carrying English colonists sailed up the Ashley River off the coast of Carolina in search of a location for a new settlement. They selected a spot along the river's west bank, came ashore, and christened the new colony Charlestown in honor of their king, Charles II of England. Among the settlers was Dr. Henry Woodward, who soon became an indispensable member of the young community. Woodward, a skilled physician, had also lived with the Casabo Indians on nearby St. Helena Island, where he learned their language and customs. This knowledge made him well suited to serve as interpreter and Indian agent, a role vital to the fledgling colony's survival. Even before landing in Carolina, Woodward likely knew which Indians the colony needed to befriend. Shortly after arrival, he contacted regional tribes and soon received an important invitation. In the early summer of 1670, just months after the colony's founding, Woodward journeyed inland to meet with one of the most powerful chiefs in the southeast. The emperor, as the chief was called, ruled Kofatachaqui, a 400-year-old Mississippian culture chieftain that encompassed much of present-day South Carolina. Kofatachaqui was a well-organized society with developed agriculture, a centralized governing system that linked its villages, and a large number of well-armed warriors. Woodward's visit went well, resulting in an alliance with Kofatachaqui. Later that year, in September 1670, the emperor made an official visit to Charlestown. This friendship undoubtedly helped ensure the safety and security of the young Carolina colony. Woodward and the colonists were likely aware, through historical accounts, of previous European contact with the region's inhabitants. The first documented contact with Kofatachaqui occurred during the De Soto expedition. In 1539, conquistador Hernando de Soto led a 600-man army through the southeastern region of the present-day United States, searching for gold, plunder, and slaves. Accounts from the expedition describe the visit in detail, including a memorable meeting with the kingdom's ruler, a female chief the Spaniards called the Lady of Kofatachaqui. Although still powerful, Kofatachaqui was in decline when De Soto encountered the chiefdom in 1540. Old-world diseases introduced through contact with the previous Spanish expeditions were spreading through the native population. Before Europeans arrived, however, Kofatachaqui was likely among the most powerful and well-established Mississippian culture chiefdoms in North America. While the lady and her kingdom sound much like an Indian princess myth, the story was well documented by members of the De Soto expedition. Just outside of present-day Camden, South Carolina, as you cross the watery river on Interstate 20, look downstream and imagine the eastern shore as it appeared 500 years ago. The virgin hardwood forest that once lined the banks are long gone, and dams have greatly reduced the river's flow. But imagine, in the distance, on a bluff overlooking the broad river, a Mississippian-style city with over 500 Indian dwellings. In the center, a plaza leads to a large mound, upon which sits a temple the size of a football field. Smaller mounds with notable buildings, along with many more dwellings, occupy the surrounding countryside. According to writings from the De Soto expedition, this was Kofatachaqui at the time the conquistador and his army arrived on May 1st, 1540. The journals describe it as a town of great importance. For De Soto, it had been a long journey to reach the fabled kingdom. Nearly a year earlier, the conquistador and his army had landed near Tampa Bay on the Florida Peninsula to search for kingdoms and treasure. The expedition spent the winter in Appalachia, near present-day Tallahassee, Florida. There, they captured a boy in his teens who'd been traveling with Indian traders. The boy, whom they named Perico, told them that he was from a powerful inland empire that was ruled by a queen and was rich with treasure. Intrigued by the boy's description, De Soto was anxious to locate the kingdom. In early March 1540, with Perico as their guide, De Soto's army marched northward through what is now Georgia and eastern South Carolina.
After a difficult month-long journey through dense wilderness and seemingly endless swamps, De Soto and his men finally reached Cofetachiqui. Apparently aware of the approaching army, members of the chiefdom met the expedition at the edge of a large river, now believed to be the Wateree River, near present-day Lugoff, South Carolina. After several emissaries from Cofetachiqui crossed the river and conferred with De Soto, the queen appeared on the opposite bank. Attended by servants, she was carried on a litter draped with fine white cloth to the river's edge, then ferried across in a canoe shaded by a decorative awning. One expedition writer compared the scene to Cleopatra crossing the river Cydnus. The queen greeted De Soto wearing a finely woven white shawl, her upper body draped in pearls. After exchanging warm greetings, she removed a heavy strand of pearls and placed it around De Soto's neck as he bowed. The lady's entourage then presented the expedition with hides, blankets, meat, corn, and salt. The queen provided canoes for De Soto and his men to cross the river, and then took them to her capital at Cofetachiqui. This is thought to have been located at the Mulberry Mound site near present-day Camden, South Carolina. The Spaniards were impressed with the queen, writing, "We were very gratified and charmed, both with her discretion and with her great beauty, which she possessed in extreme perfection." They also spoke admirably of the people of Cofetachiqui. "The Indians are very clean and very polite, and more civilized than any who had been seen in the land. They walked covered down to the feet with very excellent hides, and blankets of sable, and blankets of mountain lions. All natives were shod and clothed." Expedition writers were especially impressed with the city's huge temple, describing it as a very authoritative temple on a high mound, very large and very tall and broad, all covered high and low with very excellent and beautiful mats. They also noted that the steeply pitched roof was covered in intricately arranged seashells and pearls that sparkled in the sun. The cavernous building was described as the richest and most superb of all those that our Spaniards saw in La Florida, using the Spanish name for the southeast. Another expedition member who had seen similar buildings in Mexico and Peru said the temple was among the grandest and most wonderful of all the things that he had seen in the New World. Inside the temple's two enormous doors, De Soto's chroniclers described 12 giant figures carved from wood, standing guard, six on each side, their faces carved in a fierce and bold posture. Expedition members noted that these huge wooden warriors, some 11 feet high, held elaborately carved weapons decorated with mica, copper, pearls, antlers, and shells. Life-sized carvings of previous rulers stood before raised wooden burial chambers, each painted with a portrait of the deceased. Within these chambers lay the remains of past chiefs and their families, their mummified bodies adorned with numerous strands of delicate pearls, fine cloths, and pelts. Throughout the inner temple, wooden chests were filled with loose pearls, the chroniclers describing chests filled with so many pearls that 300 horses could not have carried all of them. The queen and her people graciously housed the entire army within the city and shared their food stores with them. De Soto, however, sought more than just grain and venison. His quest was for gold and silver. Finding no precious metals in the city, he ordered his men to loot the temple, removing over 200 pounds of pearls, even stripping them from the remains of deceased ancestors. Hernando de Soto stayed in Cofetachiqui for 11 days, resting his soldiers and searching for gold in the surrounding area. He was surprised and quite relieved at the warm reception and hospitality his expedition received, especially considering the powerful chiefdom's warlike reputation. He soon discovered the reason for the subdued and friendly response. It was because Cofetachiqui was in a greatly weakened state. Expedition writings mention a recent epidemic, likely caused by disease acquired through contact with the Spanish in 1521 and 1526. The queen stated that a great pestilence had visited them the previous year, and many of her people had died. Food stores were low, and in the surrounding areas, the Spanish noted, large uninhabited towns choked with vegetation, and four long row houses full of bodies from the plague.
Finding no gold or silver in the area, De Soto decided to move his army onward in search of other kingdoms to plunder. However, to ensure a safe passage through hostile lands, the conquistador took the queen hostage, forcing her to accompany them. After a few weeks of travel, she and her servants were fortunately able to escape and likely return to the chiefdom. No further mention of the Lady of Cofetachiqui appears in historical records. Despite the looting of their temple and their queen being taken hostage, the people of Cofetachiqui were fortunate that their encounter with De Soto wasn't more severe. Perhaps due to the intelligence, charm, and canny diplomacy of their queen, the chieftain was able to avoid conflict with De Soto and his powerful army. Other tribes encountered by the expedition were not as fortunate. As De Soto's army continued their march across the southeast, they looted and burned villages and crops and killed many indigenous people. After leaving Cofetachiqui, De Soto's expedition spent the next 2 years searching the southeast in vain for a kingdom of gold to rival the Aztec and Inca empires. Finally, stranded in the swamplands along the lower Mississippi River, with his men starving and depleted, De Soto died of a fever on May 21, 1542. The chronicles from the De Soto expedition, written some 235 years before the founding of the United States, offer an extraordinarily rare glimpse into pre-Columbian America. However, according to anthropologist Charles Hudson, his march across the South caused much more devastation than Sherman's march 325 years later. Although Cofetachiqui was only looted, not sacked and burned, the chiefdom, like many other native societies, was still adversely affected. Though weakened by the Spanish intrusion and exposure to European diseases, Cofetachiqui continued to have a powerful presence in the Carolina region. By 1700, however, for reasons not fully understood, Cofetachiqui had all but vanished. In 1701, English explorer John Lawson journeyed through the watery valley and noted finding only small settlements of Congaree Indians. It is likely that the people of Cofetachiqui were assimilated into the Catawba tribe.

Early colonists in Carolina, observing local tribes gathering acorns and hunting game, likely assumed that these people had always lived a simple hunter-gatherer lifestyle in an untouched wilderness. This common perception, known as the Pristine Myth, promoted the idea that these were virgin lands, unaffected by their indigenous inhabitants. European settlers believed that colonization and civilization would improve these supposedly untouched lands. The English colonists could not have imagined that a sophisticated and powerful chiefdom, lasting for almost 500 years, had once covered a large part of what would become the Palmetto State. The Pristine Myth became somewhat of a self-fulfilling prophecy. Well before large numbers of European settlers arrived, aspects of their culture, religion, and especially their diseases preceded them. Encounters with early European settlers weakened indigenous societies, greatly reducing populations in many regions. Consequently, once grand chiefdoms dissolved into scattered tribes living in small villages. The large mound settlements were abandoned, and nature soon reclaimed the land. Within a few generations, the people who had lived in the region for centuries reverted to the basic lifestyle of their distant ancestors. We tend to recognize and celebrate our own tribes, but it's worth remembering that our shared human history on this land that we briefly inhabit may be deeper than we realize.

0: It's generally quiet here in Manteno, population 8,200. Depending where you happen to be in town, you might hear the whir of a car on Highway 50, or sprinklers tinkling on the lawns of retirees. Or if you were close enough to Mark Noller's garage, maybe you'd hear this.
1: I'm the last theater organist on the payroll of a movie palace by the name of The Music Box.
0: The Music Box is one of those gorgeous old movie palaces made to look like a Spanish mission. It's got these giant sweeping arches and faux balconies. It's incredible. But I'm not at the Music Box today. I'm in Mark's garage, this tiny 600 square foot space where he's built a detail for detail replica of the Music Box. There's 28 green lawn chairs instead of plush red seats, but otherwise, everything here is spot on. The ceiling is painted to look like the night sky. A red velvet curtain hangs in front of the screen.
1: We have Spanish lanterns, statuary, lots of plaster work, and we have a fountain. And up here, this is all just junk from the home improvement store.
2: To make these little balconies.
1: Right.
2: What is this?
1: These are legs for a table, turned upside down, and then cut out, and then I painted them all. It'll take a little while for your eyes to adjust, but you will catch on.
0: The whole thing took 18 months to build. Mark started out with vague sketches on graph paper of the Music Box scaled down to fit his garage. Then he passed his sketches on to carpenters who built the organ chambers and arches. Mark's not crazy, but sometimes his enthusiasm for the project, the lengths he's willing to go for authenticity's sake, seem a little out of the ordinary.
1: I'm thinking about digging a hole and putting the organ on an elevator, but we're not there yet.
2: But you're actually considering that?
1: I'm considering it, but I'll probably move the whole thing out of here before that, so I'm not real anxious to do that right now.
0: Mark's 57 now, but it was as a kid growing up in Chicago that he got hooked on the organ. He took piano lessons at school and practiced at home on a little cardboard keyboard. He played some at church, and then he'd go see variety shows at the Rialto Square Theater in Joliet, Illinois. They had silent movies and vaudeville acts, but Mark was really only there to see one thing.
1: When you see a theater organ, you're fascinated by all of the knobs and the buttons, and you know, you're running your feet all over the place, and your hands are going everywhere, and you hear whistles and bells and sounds and all of these things, and it's like one person is running all of this in real time. Nothing is pre-recorded. And you heard this incredible music, and you could feel it right through your bones, which has come out and engulfed you.
2: You've got the rows of white keys up there that were picking what you were playing before. And then what are all the red and yellow up above?
1: Okay, there are different colors for different kinds of sounds. And the heart of the theater organ is a sound that we call the tibia. And it sounds like this.

0: And then we have a sound called the Vox Humana that sort of sounds like sick cows. So that when you put them together, you sort of get...
1: Mark got his first organ in the 1970s, a pipe organ that had come from a theater in LaGrange, Illinois. He moved it into a theater in the Chicago suburbs, but things turned sour pretty quickly. The building's owner was in financial trouble, and he just kind of stopped showing up.
0: And then the next thing we know, the retail spaces are emptying out, and then the locks are changed. And then nobody knows nothing, and nobody knows anybody, and the next thing I hear is that a semi pulled up to the building and, in essence, walked off with my instrument in 10,000 pieces, but that's what happened. And sadly enough, that particular theater, this is almost over 20 years later, and that building has yet to recover, and all they do is fight over. It's been closed, and I'm hoping that it will be resurrected, but old theaters are not easy to bring back to life.

0: Mark found the organ he has now online. He thought about finding a home for it in a Chicago theater, but it was kind of hard to feel like it would ever be safe there. Most of the old Chicago theaters aren't the same anymore. They're chopped up into multiplexes, falling apart. The one theater they've managed to preserve downtown doesn't even play movies anymore. So instead, Mark started drawing up the plans for his home theater here in Manteno. Now he has parties at the theater for his neighbors. He hosts school groups that want to visit. Anyone really he wants to stop by.
1: There has been one architect come here who grew up around old theaters in Chicago, and when he came to the house, I showed him the theater and he sat down and I started to play for him and he just started sobbing like a big baby. He was just very moved by it. They say when a movie palace has an organ in it, when it's played, it's like the heart of the building is thumping.

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2: The higher in chances for rain and thunderstorms in the forecast for the entire week up and down the state of Mississippi. Really see no break in this, even as we're looking ahead toward next weekend. Showers and thunderstorms scattered about Oxford for the early morning, a low mid-60s, and it's the higher in chances for rain and storms Tuesday, Wednesday, too. Highs each day, low 80s. Wash, rinse, and repeat type of forecast across the Greenwood area. Scattered storms through the night, more rounds of it Tuesday, and some rounds of it coming our way for Wednesday with highs into the middle 80s. The forecast for Pascagoula, scattered thunderstorms through the night, a low 70s, periods of storms Tuesday and Wednesday. I'm meteorologist Jennifer Naramore. 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
4: 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Then it goes back upstairs. 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That's the thing that sends it to our main transmitter 6 miles from here. 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
6: So by the time I arrived in southern Portugal, I had already been traveling through Europe for 8 months, and I felt like I had the traveling thing all figured out. Anytime I'd been presented with an unexpected situation, all I needed to do was nod, smile, go with the flow, and I would rise to the occasion. And that's why, as I was traveling up a long dirt road in Portugal towards a farm I knew nothing about, where I was going to spend 3 weeks living and working, I felt relatively nothing. I felt pretty calm. A change in plans had brought me here, and I felt pretty confident in my ability to rise to this occasion. And so the car continues up this dirt road, and we pass into a clearing, and the car stops, and I heave on my big, nerdy hiker's backpack, and I step out of the car, and just as the dust clears, I freeze. Because in front of me, there's a semicircle of 6 men leaning against a red truck. All of them are shirtless and heavily tattooed. Most of them are wearing leather pants dripping with metal studs, and at least 3 of them have fluorescent mohawks. And there's a moment we're all just like frozen looking at each other, and one of them finally flicks his cigarette, comes over and introduces himself as my host, Nerney, and he's going to show me to my room. And so I'm fairly bewildered, but ever acquiescing. So I follow him down a path through the woods to this like old dilapidated camper van that's kind of like sunk into the undergrowth. And there's no door. There's a perfect rectangle cut out of the middle of the floor. And it's not connected to electricity. So there's like candle stubs kind of scattered all around. And this is my room for the next 3 weeks. And as I take off my hiker's backpack and I make myself comfortable, I learn from Nerney that I've arrived at a community of German punk anarchists who have fled Germany to escape the law, and they're now squatting in these woods in Portugal. And I'm suddenly thinking that I may not be able to rise to this occasion. But I push that aside because that's not a helpful thought for me right now. And I'm going to be here for 3 weeks, and I am going to make this work. And so the next day, I go out and I try to find my way in to this group. And pretty quickly, I learn that conversation is not going to be my way in because everybody is German and they speak exclusively German. I observe that they spend a lot of time going back and forth to this red van that I initially saw, which I learn is actually a mobile tattoo and piercing parlor. And I'm like, I don't want to commit to a tattoo, so that's probably not going to be my way in either. And I also observe that they spend most of their evenings after work smoking a lot of weed, and I'm like, this is it. Because I'm not about to learn German, and I'm not about to get a tattoo. I've never bought weed or rolled a joint, but like, I'm pretty sure this is easier than tattoos or learning German. And at this point, it's been a few days without any sort of like significant human connection, and I'm just like feeling pretty sad. And I'm ready to make a change in this situation, which is fortunate for me because the next day there's going to be a birthday party on the punk farm, and all the punks are very excited. They're all going to come out, and I want to be ready. Conveniently, perhaps not surprisingly, my host Nernie grows and sells his own marijuana, and so I fumble my way through a purchase with him, and I leave with a little baggie of weed, and I'm ready for the next night, and the night arrives, dust is falling, people are hanging out, and they start pulling out their papers and rolling, and remember, I have never actually rolled a joint, and I sure as hell am not going to roll my first one in public, so I scurry on back to my dark camper van. And I light some of the candle nubs, and I turn on international data roaming, and I pull up YouTube. And 20 minutes later, I'm sweating like I've defused a bomb. And I have this loose, limp, weak-ass joint. And I am proud. But as proud as I am, I know that I cannot bring this out in public. And so I smoke it all there in my camper van. And I'm feeling primed and ready for my big debut. So I head on out to the party, and the first person I see is a woman. She's finishing the cake, and I start asking her some pretty unintelligible questions about baking. As soon as she starts answering me, I'm like looking around the room and finally like settle back on her face and realize that I hadn't listened to anything that she said and that I actually forgot she was even there to begin with. And she's looking at me like fairly quizzically, and she puts her hand out onto my shoulder and kindly and somewhat patronizingly says, "We'll talk about this tomorrow." And through the fog in my head, I realized that I didn't actually want there to be a tomorrow because I wasn't having a good time here. And I had been at this party for maybe 3 minutes. I had looked forward to it for quite a few days, but I left and I went back to my camper van and I slept for 12 hours. And 2 days later, I was back in a car headed down that same dusty road towards another unknown adventure, but this time with the knowledge that I could say no to it. Thank you.
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0: Chestnut trees once covered much of the wilderness of America's Appalachian Range, numbering an estimated 4 billion at their height. And those trees, which grew edible nuts that you might know from a famous holiday tune, were at the center of a thriving industry. But an uninvited fungus tagging along on an imported tree landed in the United States in the early 20th century and kicked off a catastrophic blight that would utterly decimate the chestnut population in North America. More than a century later, chestnut blight still lurks in our forests, making it nearly impossible for saplings to live long enough to produce fruit. Some say the species is effectively extinct, but can it be saved? Welcome to Plant People. I'm Jennifer Bernstein, CEO and the William C. Steer Sr., President of the New York Botanical Garden. On today's episode, how the American Chestnut Foundation, led by our guest Michael Gergen, is using clever advances in breeding and plant science to give this majestic icon of American forests a second chance. Michael, welcome. We're so happy to have you.
1: Oh, I'm thrilled to be here. Thank you, Jennifer.
0: And I'm glad that you've had an opportunity to spend some time on our grounds today.
1: Spectacular place.
0: That's great. So, Michael, more than 120 years ago, the American chestnut tree population was nearly wiped out by a fungus. Can you take us back to 1904 when the blight was discovered? How did it all happen?
1: It's really interesting. And of course, this is not necessarily ground zero, but it's where the science started. That's the most exciting thing about being here today at the New York Botanical Garden. In 1904, a forester across the street at the Bronx Zoo discovered a strange canker on a chestnut tree. And he took a sample of that canker and brought it over here to a scientist named Dr. Merle. And he was able to identify the parasite that was infecting the chestnut tree and causing this tremendous damage. And what's really interesting is because of the science that was produced here, we actually tried to stop it. Of course, it wasn't possible because it was such an aggressive parasite, but it gave birth to organizations like the American Chestnut Foundation that are here to try to change the trajectory of this particular species.
0: Yeah, by the time Dr. Merle discovered the fungus and named it as a new species, it was already pretty well established in the forest. And so it was far along. We actually have the herbarium specimen of the original that was used to identify the species. It's one of the important historical artifacts we have in our records.
1: I'm so looking forward to seeing it. It's Cryphonectria parasitica. That was named by a scientist here at the Botanical Garden.
0: That's right. So you're relatively new to the American Chestnut Foundation. I think you started this past August. Is that right?
1: That's right. Yep.
0: Tell us a little bit just about yourself, your career, and how you're thinking about this next phase at the foundation.
1: So I come to the Chestnut Foundation from a long path in forestry. Grew up in Buffalo, New York, right along Lake Erie, and was obsessed with water quality and realized so much of water quality really begins in the forest. And I was hooked and got involved in trees and really found myself at the Chestnut Foundation because we are embarking on a science called recurrent genomic selection. And RGS, it's not a novel technique. This is how we've been able to do so much in agriculture to be able to produce the kinds of gains that we've seen for our food systems, whether that be corn. Of course, we all know the story of the breeding that occurred thousands and thousands of years ago to get us corn, or even to some of the modern advances we're seeing today. For example, loblolly pine, a really important species in the Southeast United States. We used recurrent genomic selection for that tree species. In addition to being able to fend off diseases better and insects better, we're able to produce a 50% volume gain on the same acreage from those trees. You think about that from a carbon sequestration standpoint, what a wonderful tool that we've got at our disposal to make sure that these are super trees that meet our super problems of tomorrow, and we can start today to make that happen.
0: Can you explain for a lay person, how does RGS work?
1: Yeah, so we're doing it. It's a little bit more than the traditional RGS program. RGS is best on best breeding, where we're looking at the parents and really doing some analysis of understanding what these parents can contribute to the offspring so that we're getting that next generation to be stronger, better, and more fruitful. And so, you know, this has been used in agriculture. I'm not going to judge it, but this is how we get a chicken in 3 months, right? This is the kind of science that went into the production that we're able to really improve our systems. So in the tree world, what we're doing, particularly with chestnut, is not only are we looking at those parents, but we've got a problem, right? Chickens breed pretty quickly. Trees don't. It takes at least 7 to 10 years for us to get pollen from some of these trees. So what can we do to accelerate that process? Well, in our RGS program, we actually look at the DNA of these trees and try to understand what their resistance is going to be before we do anything with them. And so before we're planting, we understand what their genetics are, and we're able to predict their resistance to blight and put them in the ground. And the worst thing is this species is so hard. And like I said, it's 7 to 10 years. We're dealing with chestnut blight that was identified here, but we also have Phytophthora in the south, which is causing us problems with the roots that we've got. This is a species that doesn't self-pollinate and is very difficult to graft. So we can't bring a fruiting branch down to the ground to actually make our life easier. We're bucket trucks. We got to get up there and do the work up in the canopy. It's a very challenging tree, but it's worth every moment.
0: Well, that's a good bridge to why should we focus on the American chestnut? American chestnuts have been described as a keystone species with outsized impact on their ecosystem. So tell us a little bit about just how important the American chestnut was to native wildlife, as well as human communities when it was prevalent.
1: The chestnut is an incredible story because it's really provided food for humans and wildlife. That's kind of rare from a tree species. We don't often find that. And what's really exciting about it too, is that it provided that food at a time when it was difficult, right? Fall, we're overwintering. And if you look at our Native American communities in the United States, the Haudenosaunee, formerly known as the Iroquois, the Seneca Nation is very close to where I grew up. They called the tree a cousin. It was that important to them. It was family. It nourished their entire system, that chestnut tree. And in addition to that community, if you look at turkey and bear and deer, all of those species were using chestnut constantly in the fall. Blue jays, and believe it or not, passenger pigeons were relying on chestnut trees too. And so if you look at population declines in wildlife, you can actually track it. There's what I call a mast gap, because when we lost the tree, there were probably 7 to 10 years or so before oaks really could fill that niche, or hickory, where we got some other seed mast that those animals could rely on. Of course, humans could never rely on that mast. And you look at turkey populations and deer populations in the 20s and 30s, and that's when the decline really started to happen in a big way. Now, there's other pressures, traditional habitat loss and other problems associated with hunting. But at the end of the day, this contributed to that. And it was critical for Appalachia. So for a region that wasn't necessarily wealthy, to be able to go out and harvest food from the earth and be able to have that as winter stores for your family was incredibly important. In Appalachia, they called it a cradle grave species because in addition to the food supplies, it offered wood for their cradles and wood for their coffins.
0: So really a critical species, and it makes sense why there's been such energy around reestablishing it. We can't restore the forests of the eastern U.S. back to what it was in 1904, of course, but chestnut restoration today would have a lot of benefits. So can you talk more about why and how introducing chestnuts could improve today's forest ecosystem?
1: Yeah, absolutely. So what we're trying to produce, an enduring chestnut will last out there in the woods. And you're exactly right. Today's ecosystem is not what it was. Climate change is impacting us, and we need to be preparing for all of those changes in our forest management systems. And so the work that we're doing is going to benefit other species too. But why is chestnut so important for the environment? You can look at what it does on mine land to really understand its potential. So in really beat up mine land areas, we go out and we plant chestnut in a mixed hardwood system. And the chestnut is an incredibly fast growing species, fastest growing hardwood that there is. And then once we start getting burrs and fruit, the burr is the protective shell that's around the chestnut itself. And that burr leaves a tremendous amount of litter on the ground. So between leaf litter and burr litter, you're getting a wild amount of soil production on land that's incredibly degraded. And chestnuts, for whatever reason, love that sort of bad mine, rocky soil, and we're improving soil quality. And here's the interesting thing from a forestry perspective. You know, chestnuts hard. I tell folks, please don't name your trees because there's a potential that some of them are going to die. We're producing really, really good blight-resistant trees, but they're not all going to be able to survive the blight. But the thing that's exciting about it is they will die, and those oaks will come up into the canopy around them too. So we're releasing the oaks at the right time because the chestnuts will spend 10, 15 years doing their thing, creating great soil. And then the oaks will come up and fill the space and be able to provide that mast for animals as well, because the soil's improved from the work that the chestnuts were doing for us. It's a great tree. I can't wait to get it on the landscape.
0: Yeah, we don't talk enough, I think, about ecosystem function. And we think about the way that we relate to a tree, or the way that maybe animals relate to a tree, but they're affecting every layer of the ecosystem in ways that aren't always perceptible to us. Right now, we have a program in our science division called Plants for Climate Resilience. And part of that is about looking at
2: how we can restore degraded landscapes. And of course, it's going to depend on where you are in the world and what's available. And there are a lot of issues having to do with the nursery trade and how to get stock and all sorts of conundrums to overcome. But in the end, right now, one very basic human problem is that we have a lot of degraded land. Yes. And how are we going to address that? And looking to species like the chestnut to be part of the answer, I think, is really very exciting.
1: Everyone talks about moonshots and that they're really hard to achieve and that it's a dream. Well, the fact of the matter is we have our moonshot. We know how to do this work. We've got recurrent genomic selection. We've got DNA analysis. We've got the scientific tools to make the progress that we want to make and do something about climate change. The challenge is the funding that we've got. And you and I both know this. Lifeblood of our organizations are our donors, our volunteers, the people that are doing the work for us, the time and talent that our volunteers give to us in addition to their donations. My goodness, we are so fortunate to be plant people. But could you imagine what would happen if we weren't obsessed with places like Mars and spending money on rockets and all of those kinds of things, when we could spend that same kind of money on Earth and make it a livable place right now?
2: That's right. I think a lot of the time we want to find some sort of magic technological solution to weave our way out of our problems that we've created on Earth. And we can look to nature for a lot of the answers, and we should. There's a lot of energy around natural climate solutions, and we're really encouraged by that, but we need more people at the table for sure, and definitely more funding as well. So beyond the impact on ecosystems, are there economic, cultural, you talked a little bit about some of the identification of native peoples to the chestnut, other benefits of introducing the tree that you see beyond the ecosystem?
1: So I mentioned where I grew up. My grandfather had a chestnut tree in the yard, and I remember it about to probably 5 or 6 years old. And I don't know if it was an American chestnut or a European chestnut, but I've presented a couple of chestnuts to you earlier in our conversation, and kids play with them. You can drill a hole in it and tie a string in there, and you play a game called Conkers.
2: Oh.
1: And you'd swing one conker into the other chestnut and you try to break it open. Whoever breaks it open wins.
2: Right. Yeah. It's that familial connection to plants, that generational connection to plants. I think re-knitting that is part of how we bring everyone together around these ideas of restoring nature and protecting nature.
1: It's been incredible to see how many families are part of that lineage. We have people out there today that their parents were involved in the American Chestnut Foundation. Mm. Their kids are out there working with us today too. You know, when I was in forestry school, people would challenge us saying that it's very hard, harder than rocket science. And I'm not sure that that's entirely true necessarily, but it's a funny way to think about it because the complication in our natural systems is oftentimes more from people than the systems.
2: Yeah, it's the people. We're the ones bringing the complexity.
1: Well, we're the ones bringing the solutions too, right? So,
2: yeah.
1: You know, we can work with nature. That's the thing. We don't have to work against it.
2: That's right. Well, I think that starts with seeing ourselves as part of nature and then understanding how nature has influenced our own family stories, I think, is part of coming to that understanding. I appreciate you bringing me the chestnuts. They really are beautiful.
1: They're beautiful.
2: They're so smooth and the color is so rich and beautiful.
1: And they're one of the few true nuts. They're a true nut. Acorns are a true nut and hazelnuts are a true nut. But most of the nuts we eat are drupes.
2: Are what?
1: Drupes. The seed of a fruit. So the way that this works is a nut cannot naturally open itself. So it actually has to force its way out through its, sort of like a chicken egg where it actually forces its way out. That's why they're so starchy. So a chestnut is super starchy because it's getting all that energy so it can burst out through the shell and actually become a sapling. But like a cashew hangs on a fruit. That's a really weird one. It hangs on the outside of a fruit. Stone fruits like peaches, that is the same thing as a walnut. It's just the walnut has that exterior shell that is hard and we don't eat, but it opens up naturally by itself. And so that's why it's a drupe as opposed to a nut.
2: A droop.
1: A droop. Who knew?
2: I probably should already know what a droop is, but I have to say today's the day that I learned and I'm going to be working it into other conversations. So, okay. The chestnut blight fungus was the first of many introduced species to decimate our native forest trees. We've got Dutch elm disease, which is a fungus, the emerald ash borer, which is a beetle, beech leaf disease, which is a nematode. So as you're engaged with this work on chestnuts, how do you think we should be thinking about protecting our remaining forest trees from future epidemics?
1: I'm so glad you asked because my mission is the chestnut, of course. But the technology that we're developing is replicatable. The RGS model that we've got, the idea that we're going to look for the best pairs, we're going to look at DNA analysis to figure out their resistance ahead of time, we can use that in every one of the species that you mentioned. So we have the restoration engine that we can utilize to make sure that these plants are resilient, that they can survive in the landscape. There's no doubt we're going to continue to get invasive species. We cannot control. It's world trade. It's just what it is. We have to accept it. We have to figure out how to manage it. And how to manage it is through science like recurrent genomic selection, where we're producing trees that can be super trees and really work against all these diseases.
2: Yeah, we have an invasion ecologist who works here, Dr. Eve Bury, and she looks at invasive species and their spread and how we can learn from the historical spread of invasive species to predict what might happen in the future. And she's engaged with colleagues all over the Northeast and beyond. And what she will tell you and what she's told me is that the early action is really critical to just stop the prevalent spread that you get. So we're going to have to bring all of our tools to the table because we are going to continue to confront invasive species. And of course, the mix of species is going to be changing over time. So it's really about identifying those problems that are going to be destructive in a material kind of
1: way. Well, and treating them ahead of time.
2: And there is growing public awareness, which is great. So climate change, which we've talked about a bit, air pollution, invasive plants, of course, they're all having a profound effect on the ecological health of forests. How would the reintroduction of the American chestnut or restoration efforts more generally be impacted by these anthropogenic changes that are affecting the existing forests?
1: We have to be diligent about all of this. We really need to make sure that we're producing the kinds of trees that can survive. And so the reintroduction of the chestnut in this capacity, we're going to beat Phytophthora. We're going to beat chestnut blight. We're not going to eliminate it. We're going to build a tree that can resist it through technology, through understanding, through terrific breeding. And so you look at the range of the chestnut tree, it survived from Georgia to Maine, and actually all the way into Michigan and Wisconsin.
2: That's encouraging from a climate perspective.
1: Yeah, absolutely. And the trees are so resilient, even if the range gets limited in the south, which is already limited by Phytophthora anyway, we'll see it move further north. And listen, I can cry about climate change. I don't want to do that right now. But the fact of the matter is, trees are one of our only solutions right now. And so let's do everything we can to get these

0: So let's do everything we can to get these trees in the ground and producing carbon storage. I mean, we're talking about the ability to store between 1 and 3 million tons of CO2 per acre.
1: Yeah.
0: Trees are a natural climate solution beyond anything else that's out there. It's wonderful that we can develop really high-end technology, and I want people to continue to develop that technology to get CO2 out of the air. But I've got a technology I can use right now.
1: That's right. That has all sorts of other benefits. The joy we take.
0: Just looking at them.
1: Among them, you know. We've talked a lot about the science that you're using, and obviously the foundation is doing really exciting work in that arena. For a non-science audience, what do you think is most exciting about the work of the American Chestnut Foundation?
0: For me, the most exciting thing is watching people light up. It is really the greatest thing to be with our volunteers and to watch them sweating, working hard, planting trees, dealing with poison ivy, looking out for snakes. And at the end of the day, everybody laughing and celebrating the fact that they worked really hard to bring this tree back. I've never seen people putting up with more for free. I mean, when you grab a chestnut burr, have you ever held a chestnut burr? I've got some. I'll make sure you handle one before we leave. But they are so spiky, it hurts your hand just to hold them. And these people are out there shucking them, opening them up, getting nuts, you know, doing everything they can. I mean, Jennifer, I have unbelievable volunteers.
1: Good insurance, I hope.
0: Oh, thank God we have insurance, because they're 80-year-old men climbing orchard ladders. It's amazing. That's why I do this work. Yeah. I love trees.
1: Yeah.
0: But it's the people that light me up.
1: Yeah. How many sites are you working
0: at? There are so many. So we have chapters all over the country. They all have orchards. We have progeny test sites. We're going to wind up building out multiple of these RGS orchards all across the country. And we've got partners all across the country, various universities, private companies. Lots of folks are willing to chip in and work with us on this.
1: So are you planting outside of the original range?
0: No, not at all. I mean, I'm sure there are some test plots. Some I can't really think of where they might be that are slightly outside of it. We tested quite a bit in places where the blight isn't quite as strong too. Okay. So we're looking a little bit there, Indiana, but that's within the range.
1: Okay. Yeah. Well, it's a big range. So yeah, you've got a lot of ground to cover.
0: We should be testing in Canada though.
1: Yeah. So there's lots of opportunities for people to engage, no matter where they are.
0: No matter where they are, I can find a place for them.
1: That's great. So maybe my last question is, what's giving you the most hope right now?
0: What gives me the most hope is that we understand what the science is. We have very little federal dollars. You know, when the federal government cut back funding earlier this year, we weren't impacted because our volunteers and our donors are largely the ones who are making our model work. I'm happy to get federal money. I'm going to work for it for sure. But at the end of the day, it's volunteers who have kept this passion going. That's an incredible thing. 40 years of work, all fueled by the dollars of grandma who just thinks chestnuts are cool. I mean, it's mostly small donors. And that's why I look at this work and think we have hope, because people believe, they're willing to do the work. And even when they plant 50 trees and 30 of them die, and they're looking at the 20 that survived with pride, that is the most wonderful, hopeful message you can possibly experience. As a forester, I had never, ever walked into a chestnut orchard until I took this job. And the first time that I was surrounded by those trees, it's a different kind of magic. It's like you're walking in something that it's not prehistoric, but you would never expect to see.
1: Yeah,
0: and we're bringing back an extinct species. Wow. What an incredible thing. And I'm so fortunate.
1: That's wonderful. Yeah. Well, Michael, thank you so much for joining today and talking about your work at the American Chestnut Foundation. We really appreciate it.
0: Thank you, Jennifer. What a pleasure to be here.
1: 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From PRX, Plant People is produced by Ali Budner, Courtney Florentine, Genevieve Sponsler, Adriana Rosas Rivera, and Pedro Rafael Rosado. The executive producer of PRX Productions is Jocelyn Gonzalez. From NYBG, Plant People is produced by Charlie Nork, Cosette Patterson, Matt Newman, Kate Tyler, and Michael Crowley. Views expressed by guests are their own and not necessarily representative of NYBG. 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
1: You're listening to Song Exploder, where musicians take apart their songs and piece by piece tell the story of how they were made. My name is Hrishikesh Hirway. Kimbra is a singer from New Zealand. Her first album came out in 2011. In 2013, she won 2 Grammys for a collaboration she did with Gotye for the multi-platinum hit song Somebody That I Used to Know. In this episode, Kimbra breaks down a song of hers from 2018 called Top of the World. Collaboration is a big part of this song, too. Coming up, Kimbra traces how musical experiments she made with Skrillex and with Diplo ended up getting transformed into different parts of this song.

My name is Kimbra. The start of this song happened at Skrillex Studio. We met backstage at Coachella, and then, you know, we talked about hanging out because we were both living in the same part of town in LA. He invited me over to his studio, and we were just like listening to beats together. I was playing him some of my demos. He was playing me things he had, and pulls up this beat. This almost seance-like trance beat. I'm like, yo, this is really sick. And I started, you know, just moving along to it. And I guess I just started singing along. Just kind of made this noise in my mouth, like a kind of low, I guess, almost didgeridoo or something, you know, quite textural. And he's like, that's sick. Let's record it. The beauty of Skrillex working with him is he's so fast and he just presses record and I'm singing it into the mic of the computer. We start layering it. At that point, I wasn't really thinking about what the song would be about or even if it would be for me. I mean, a lot of the time when you're writing, especially with DJs, you don't know where that stuff's going to end up. So it didn't get very far in terms of arrangement that day. We decided to kind of sit on it for a bit. He had it on his computer, so he pulled it up with a bunch of people who were coming through his studio. I remember him texting me being like, yo, Anderson .Paak really digs it. Like, he's going to put something down, and I'm with Vic Mensa, and he's going to try something. And I was like, oh, that's dope. Like, just, I love that idea of making something and then just letting it kind of go out into the universe and see where it flies. But I think it was always assumed that if a rapper ended up taking the track that I would be involved. You know, I love to work with artists and collaborate. So considering I kind of already had this presence on this song with this ominous backing vocal, I assumed that I would write some hooks and maybe someone would take the verses. But nothing had really developed with any of the other rappers. And so I started to kind of experiment with it myself, and, you know, in my sort of home studio and trying different approaches. And I started to feel like maybe this was a moment that I could try to, you know, go all the way on. And Skrillex, he was like, yeah, man, you should go for it. Because I knew there were a lot of rappers trying ideas on this song, it sparked an idea in me to kind of try my hand at like a more rhythmic way of singing. You know, I've done a lot of cathartic, full voice singing on my records, but with a beat that's so hypnotic and so sort of monotonal, it didn't really feel like the right song to get highly melodic and sort of flourishing and kind of doing lots of trills. It felt like it needed a very urgent, almost protest-like approach in the vocal. I wanted to find a way to meet that energy of where the track was going. So I approached it more like a spoken word, you know? But there was no real lyrics at that point, so I did gibberish vocals over it, just kind of mapping out certain pockets.

0: out. John Congleton is a producer from Texas. He came on board when the song was just drums and a drone, and me kind of doing gibberish over the track. I consider him to be the person that kind of helped me pull all the puzzle pieces together into something cohesive. He was the first person to put a drop on the song, like add the 808 and a snare, which totally changed the feeling, because now all of a sudden you could like really bump to the song and the groove. It was heavy, you know, blasting it in the studio, and we were like, this is hot. I had a habit on this album of taking bike rides through New York City, and learned it about myself on this album. I need a sense of danger, I think, to tap into my spontaneous lyrical brain. You know, I'd be sitting in my studio in Manhattan and sort of mulling over lyrics, sitting listening to the track, trying to decipher my own gibberish. What is the song about? And I just couldn't, you know, I was hitting walls left, right, and center. But I got on a bike, and, you know, my mother would be terrified to know I'm not wearing a helmet, you know, and I'm just going through New York City with my iPhone in my hand, right, with the beat playing. And kind of, you know, sort of hanging in there and trying not to fall off. But I start to sing to myself, right, start to get the groove in my body as I ride through Manhattan. And it's crazy, man. So many lyrics came that way. It was something about putting myself in that place of mild anxiety, you know, the traffic of Manhattan, like... There was a sense of being really immersed in the city, and I mean, it's the city of ambition. So that innocent place of striving started to come out of the song, you know, this kid who dreams of getting out into the world. And little by little, the song started to piece itself together. This kind of ascension to the top of the world, or this kind of striving for power. And it's like a film, right? You need your beginning, middle, and end. So I wanted each verse to represent a different stage of the journey. It starts with an innocent ambition, and then a little bit of sinister influence starts to edge into the song, something that feels a little darker as someone becomes more and more besotted with this feeling of power, this lust for success. I wanted it to be a character that was now sort of drunkenly delusional on this ascension.
1: See me on telly, see me on billboards and banners, see me white picket fences, now
0: watch. You know, I really wanted to actually take on the feeling of what it might be like to become kind of drunk on your own sense of self-importance and kind of falling into that space of blindness, you know, where you've led people to believe one thing and you're not sure if you believe it anymore. And there's a moment in the song where the vulnerability kind of comes through and it asks, you know, and it's crazy, I'm defined, brand new. It's amazing, I got high on a view. But tonight I'm feeling tired and alone. Dear Lord, I hope we didn't go wrong.
1: And it's crazy, I'm defined, brand new. And it's amazing, I got high on a view. But tonight I'm feeling tired and alone. Dear Lord, I hope we didn't go wrong.
0: When you're at the top, do you look back and wonder, you know, was it all worth it? And by the fourth verse, this character is now close to losing its mind, you know? I feel like a god.
1: I think I'm winning. Feel like I might. Feels like I'm in it. Feel like a god.
0: It's really fun to use vocal effects to play into the theater.
2: Feel like a god.
0: And that is a big part of this song. So in the second verse of the song, when it says,
1: euphoria, I missed you like a new treasure.
0: I pitched up the spoken lyric a fourth, and you get this kind of new harmony that enters.
1: Euphoria, I missed you like a new treasure.
0: And even though I'm not really singing, it's sort of suggesting a note, which isn't really in the scale at all of the song, which creates this alien feeling and a sense of kind of subtle invasion. And it's a little sinister, you know, it gives a kind of atonality.
1: Euphoria, I missed you like a new treasure. We go so good together, search all my life to find better.
0: I was definitely super aware of the political climate when I was writing this. And as a New Zealander living in America, watching how people rise through a campaign, right? How they start with just like their signs out on the white picket fences. And I even reference that in the lyric, you know, see me on television, on billboards and banners, on white picket fences. Like, you know, there's something, again, admirable about this kind of journey of ascension and making yourself known to the world. And it's been very interesting to witness how things turn, how things twist, how things turn nasty once they started with such good intentions, how things warp. At that point, I needed a break from this incessant spoken chant of the main character. I wanted to contrast the spoken word with something a lot more melodic. I was doing a few demos for Diplo at the time, and me and Diplo had this song we were working on for a Korean artist called CL, and I wrote this vocal, and it had this really hooky little section. Hey,

I remember texting him one day and being like, hey, I'm listening back to that demo. And it's like, is CL going to use it, you know? He's like, she's kind of going down a different road with the album. And I think for now it's just in limbo. I'm like, is it cool if I use it? I think it could really work with the song I'm recording at the moment. He's like, go for it. I had to do a bunch of repitching, like to get this kind of vocal chant into the right key. But the great thing that happens when you're doing basic pitch shift work is it starts to take on the quality of a sample. You know, terrible sounds all over it and pops and everything, which is totally an aesthetic. It kind of became something that sounds like a kid's chant. And I really liked the contrast of like a heavy, tough beat with this euphoric chant of youthfulness. So I had all these melodic aspects now, which felt good, but I needed the music to follow that. You know, I needed the chords to actually speak to that. Right now, everything was droning on one note. So this is the fun part, you know, where I started to call in favorite musicians of mine. Lars Hundfedt, who plays in a band called Jaga Jazzist from Norway, and was in New York, and we were working on the song together. He was the first person to kind of suggest a chordal movement under the song. That progression you hear is something that Lars first played out at my place in Manhattan. When the vocal chant is going on my knees, we have chords that actually sit underneath that and move around that so that you kind of get more emotion from these words.

0: And then we got on the Prophet.
1: The Prophet's an analog synthesizer from the late 70s, early 80s.
0: We got on the Prophet and played around with kind of a sound that would be really ferocious on the song, right? Something that would jump out of the speakers. We're just flicking through presets and we found this insane Prophet preset that goes, bro. So finding the sound gave us this like new character that would kind of burst out of the speakers. When we got to the end of the song, we both agreed that it would be so fun to kind of give it one final climax, you know, take it to some chords that suggested an arrival, or I guess the final ascension, you know, if this is the story about a character who rises to the top and is eventually blinded by its kind of singular pursuit of one thing, well, we have to do that musically. So he started playing along these chords and moving the bass line underneath the vocals, and it felt really exciting.
2: I think it would be dum dum dum.

instead of the bass line just moving on the downbeat of every hit of the drums, it now started to be preemptive. That makes the whole thing kind of feel quite urgent and exciting. The bass is now jumping ahead of the beat and it's doing these new flourishes. That's when the chords come in at the end over the final vocal chant. We prayed from the gutters like martyrs, we followed you. So to me, this is the crowds of people who invested all their trust in this idol, you know? So it needs to be emotional.

0: it's my favorite moment of the song in a way, because the production gets so thick and wide, and then zoop, comes right back to that very kind of micro primal place of just the drums and the vocal. A sense of urgency is pushed onto the song before it all collapses and falls to pieces. You know, they built me up to be beaten. That's the final sentiment of the song.
1: Right, uphill, I'm winning. Not concerned if I'm cheating. They built me up to be beaten.
2: They built me up to be beaten.
0: The song's a cautionary tale. We want it to be, of course, empowering, but it's a warning too, you know? It's a siren. It starts from a place of innocence, but winds up in a space of delusion. It's a space where we have to ask a few questions, like, am I really fighting for the right thing here? What price will I pay to attain it? How far will one go? I like to ask those questions because I see it in myself. I see my own desire to be larger than life, to exceed my wildest expectations. But I also see like a disconnect that can emerge from that as well. We've all tasted power. We've all tasted that feeling of being able to be above others. And God, it's enticing, isn't it?
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My name is Hrishikesh Hirway. 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
1: Hey kids, just gather around for business beat of the day. I'ma teach you some sounds. Okay, here's business beat of the day. Okay kids, one more time. Now practice this at home, and I'll see y'all next time. Bye-bye.
2: The train trundled in 20 minutes late. That it could be forgiven. The Nilgiri Mountain Railways has been running for well over a century, a steam engine hissing and fizzing as it hauls a few coaches over the mountains. And our little blue train looked like it had rolled off the pages of a children's book. This is Sandeep Roy in Kunur. India has three UNESCO World Heritage mountain railways. Two are in the Himalayas. This one is in the Nilgiris Mountains of southern India. The journey from Uti in the hills to Mettupalayam in the plains is only about 28 miles. But this train line took over 50 years to build. Work started in 1854. Two companies tried to build it but gave up. The terrain was just too steep. The third one finally finished it all the way to Uti, now Udaga Mandalam, in 1908. At that time, India was under British rule. The plains were hot and muggy, but Uti up in the Nilgiri Mountains had lovely weather. It reminded the Brits of Scotland and the English countryside. But it took 10 hours to get up there, so they decided to build the railway. Much of that original line still remains, the old bridges and viaducts and tunnels. As our train leaves Kunur, it chugs past signboards for bakeries and homemade chocolates. Children stuck at a level crossing wave to us because there's nothing like an old-fashioned locomotive. The roads up from the plains to Uti don't take 10 hours anymore. This train is more of a nostalgia ride for excited tourists gaping at the scenery, tea gardens, waterfalls, swirling mist and lush green hills. The nostalgia of stations with colonial names like Lovedale and Hillgrove and Runnymede. The stretch from Kunur to Mettupalayam is really steep. The gradient is a killer. The average gradient is 4.08%. The maximum 8.33%. This is the steepest track in Asia, ranging from 1,069 feet to 7,228 feet above sea level. Behind every bogie, a brakeman stands vigorously turning what looks like a large wheel, but are really the brake levers to keep the train on track. The brakemen run from side to side, making sure the train is making it okay. The Explorations Company website tells me this train uses something called the rack and pinion system to overcome the gradient in this part as it plunges down the hillside. The teeth machined on the rack are constantly engaged with the pinions on the locomotive's wheels, giving it the name rack and pinion. This is the only rack railway in India. Rack railways are used in mountain railways around the world, like the Mountain Cog Railway that reached the summit of Mount Washington in New Hampshire in 1869. But here, the steam isn't just nostalgia. Only steam engines have pinions, and that's why this railway still uses steam engines for the steepest part of its journey. When they had tried to use diesel engines, the trains started to slip and slide. But there is nostalgia aplenty to a journey into British India. This route uses old-time semaphore signals, not modern electric ones. The stations supposedly have handwritten registers and old clocks. Drivers use a bamboo hoop with a metallic token to confirm a train's arrival at a station and something called a Neil's tablet token to regulate traffic. All this I learned later. As tourists on the train, we don't know much about the engineering that makes this journey possible. We pose for pictures with the hissing engine. We squeal every time we pass a waterfall. Sometimes I can touch the branches of the trees outside and see little yellow butterflies fluttering over bunches of tiny pink and yellow wildflowers. There are large windows on either side of the coach, and people crowd them with their cameras and phones. Later, they share WhatsApp numbers so those on the left side can swap pictures with those on the right side.
0: Wow! Wow!
2: Every now and then, the train rounds a corner and the hills fall away, and we can see miles down into the valley and realize how perilously we are perched, clinging onto the mountainside. Then we plunge into the darkness of a tunnel and everyone screams joyfully. Slowly, the landscape changes. The houses on the plains start becoming visible every time the swirling mist shifts. The trees change to coconut trees. The passengers have tired after a few hours of relentless beauty. And now teenagers scroll through their phones again while bored babies cry. And eventually, the little engine that could finally huffs and puffs into Metupalayam. And we emerge out of the train into the 21st century, scarcely aware that we have ridden an engineering marvel. This is Sandeep Roy in Kunur.
3: This is Bird Note. Snowy owls are glamour birds. When some fly south from the Arctic to adorn fence posts and driftwood logs in the northern United States, people turn up in flocks to see them. But these owls are infrequent visitors to the lower 48, even in winter. Most snowy owls stay in the Arctic all year long, hunting through both the long hours of summer and the darkness of winter. So, what time of day do snowy owls hunt when they come south? Are they diurnal, or daytime hunters, or nocturnal ones? Where the big owls winter farther south, many hunt from dusk into night. During the day, they often stand on the same perch, snoozing on and off. But around sunset, the white-feathered hunters begin to appear restless, fluffing their feathers and gliding from perch to perch. As dusk sets in, these opportunists fly out to seek their prey, rodents and rabbits in the fields, ducks and shorebirds along the coasts. They will even fly out over the water to take sleeping seabirds. Have you seen a snowy owl in your neck of the woods? Share a photo on our Facebook page at Bird Note Radio. For Bird Note, I'm Mary McCann.

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1: I live in Tucson, where summers are beginning to reach 118 degrees and the saguaro cacti are 45 feet tall. You'd never imagine that there used to be a river that flowed right through the middle of town. There were watermelons growing on the banks, and people used to have boat parties and picnics under gigantic trees, but the river is dry now. I live less than a block from the Santa Cruz River Wash. All it is now is miles and miles of sand and trash. I hear there might be a global water crisis coming soon, and I hear about cities like Cape Town running out of water, and I look at my city, and I feel afraid. My mom is worried too.
2: You know, being a homeowner and stuff, it makes me consider if I want to even live here, or if I should sell it now before, you know, the word gets out that there's gonna be no water left, and then everyone abandons. I envision this ghost town.
1: My teachers are also worried. Do you ever worry about Tucson running out of water?
3: Yes, all the time.
4: Yeah, I guess.
3: Yes, absolutely.
5: Oh my God, I worry about Tucson running out of water every single day.
1: I wanted to know if we were right to be so worried about water security, so I hunted down some experts.
6: My name is Sharon Megdell. I'm director of the Water Resources Research Center at the University of Arizona. And I do not see Tucson running out of water in the near future.
1: And then I asked a cultural ecologist.
7: My name is Joaquin Murrieta Saldívar.
8: Do we have a water crisis? Not really.
1: Just to be sure, I asked a superintendent at Tucson Water.
9: I'm James McAdam.
1: Can you see Tucson running out of water for any reason in the near future?
9: No.
1: It doesn't keep you up at night ever?
9: No, it really doesn't.
1: Okay, so if there's no crisis, why is our river dry?
9: I think the simplest reason why it stopped flowing is that too much water was pumped out of the ground.
6: And so rivers are connected to the ground below it?
1: They explained to me that Tucson is built on a giant aquifer, which is like a big underground reservoir of water. We dug wells and pumped up the water, and as the population grew, they had to dig deeper and deeper.
6: But if you start pumping that groundwater and you pump it a lot, then that tends to take the water from under the river, and the river doesn't flow anymore.
1: Okay, so I get why the river's not running, but why aren't they worried about running out of water?
9: About 80% of the water that we serve to customers is Colorado River water.
1: I'm embarrassed to admit that I had no idea that since the early 90s, the Central Arizona Project, also known as CAP, has been our main source of water.
9: It's a concrete canal. It's probably the width of, like, I don't know, two or three lanes of traffic.
1: We divert water from the river, and it travels through the desert for 336 miles to Tucson, uphill.
9: We're about 3,000 feet higher than Lake Havasu, where the water comes in. And so to get it here, you have to lift it. And so they have this series of big pumping stations.
7: 40% of the electricity we use in Arizona is to move water. Just to move water. So I'm opening the tap in my house. That water is full of energy.
1: And where does that energy come from?
6: Historically, the Central Arizona Project was relying on power from the Navajo Generating Station. That is a coal-fired plant.
1: Okay, so we get this Colorado River water that uses a ton of energy, but does that really make us secure? Do you think that it makes some people feel insecure that we get our water from so far away?
9: Yeah, I think it does. I think people feel this, you know, a visceral kind of insecurity, like, you know, something could happen on the Colorado River, and then what'll we do? But that Colorado River water also buys us a lot of flexibility because our customers use about 90,000 acre feet a year, and we get about 144,000 acre feet.
1: So we get more water than we need, and all the extra, we sink it into the ground, and it's kind of like a savings account of water. And the aquifer is actually rising again under Tucson.
9: We are really in a really, really, really good position, especially compared to a lot of other cities in the West and in the East. Because, you know, if the CAP were to shut off today, we could pump groundwater for decades and survive without doing anything.
1: Dang. That is pretty reassuring, but I don't understand. If our population is growing, how do we have all this extra water we can afford to bank?
9: Since the mid-80s, we've added 200,000 people to our service area, and we're using the same amount of potable water.
1: Wait. How is that possible?
9: A huge amount of that is we use less water per person. You know, our water use has leveled off and is declining, as even though our numbers and our economy is bigger.
1: He explained to me that we use a lot of reclaimed water, and he said that Tucson has a culture of conservation. We've taken out a lot of our lawns and planted more native trees.
7: 10 years ago, each of us Tucsonians were using 95 gallons per person a day. Now, we're using 80 gallons per person a day, so we are diminishing our water needs. In my home, I'm at 56 gallons.
1: How do you do that?
7: How do we? Of course, I don't take a shower. No, we do. I have an outdoor shower, and I can take a shower outside. Nobody sees me. And that water goes into my plants.
9: You know, sort of how you judge, how you compare to other cities is gallons per capita per day. And by that measure, we are, you know, national leaders.
1: So if we are national leaders, does that mean I can stop feeling guilty about taking a shower?
6: People don't have to worry about the utility running out of water and not having water to provide them. But I never said you don't need to be a good water steward, right? You need to be conscientious and conscious of the water you use and be a good steward, and that means you don't waste it. And I think of that sometimes in my own home. When my husband does the dishes, and it's like, you've got that water on too strong. You don't need such a pressure. It's wasting water.
9: I don't think you should worry about it. I think you should enjoy it and appreciate it more than worry about it. I think what I would wish I could do for everyone is for them to see what is involved in getting their water to them. From an environmental standpoint, first of all, we have to take it from the Colorado River. And we are part of a system that has depleted this whole delta area of the Colorado River going into the Gulf of California that was one of the largest wetlands in the world and is now sort of a remnant of its former self. And then even just what is involved in the water coming in at Lake Havasu, being pumped uphill, if you knew what was involved in getting the water to your house, you don't have to think about like, oh, I should turn my water off when I'm brushing my teeth. You just do because you know.
1: It was shocking to me when I learned that the Colorado River doesn't reach the sea anymore. And I had no idea that the river's delta in Mexico had dried up. It was a huge ecosystem, and now all of these plants and animals have died, all because of us. Do you think we need to worry about that stuff more here? Do you think water conservation and appreciation is for everybody?
9: Oh, it's definitely for everybody. Because just having water around does not mean you have water to drink and to live off of. You know, look at Flint, Michigan. Look at, everywhere.
6: Crisis can be inadequate water, impure, unclean water. It can also mean too much water, flooding, failure of dams, things like that.
1: Did scientists 50 years ago worry about water, and is that why we are okay today? Is it our worry about the water now that is going to make us okay for the future?
9: Yes and yes. If we all used the same amount of water now per person that we did in the 80s, we wouldn't be banking any water. We wouldn't have any flexibility. We would just be all maxed out, and we would be in a water crisis. And if we want to stay here, Yes, we are going to need to continue to plan and invest and spend money now on things that won't yield results for decades.
1: He brought up a point I hadn't thought about.
9: I think if we have good government and professional planning, like a lot of people like to bag on planning, like, oh, it's just sort of this wonky thing. Well, planning is the difference between us and Cape Town. And that is what is the difference between a crisis and not. The real risk is socio-political. It's not resource. And that is what keeps me up at night.
1: They seemed so sure. Like, we've got all this water, and they know it's not without a cost, and we should keep trying to conserve, but I couldn't help but feeling a little bit nervous. Couldn't climate change change everything? What about climate change? Does that keep you up at night?
9: Yeah. Yeah, I think because it's so unpredictable, things hit tipping points and then they change really dramatically, really quickly.
7: I mean, the Earth is sick. It's like your head is hurting. And if it hurts more, you have to do something.
6: I think we're pretty secure, but that doesn't mean everything's foolproof. I mean, you could never, you know, you should never say never. Well, you can't always guarantee things. You can easily fall out of that sustainable situation.
1: I wanted to know what they thought I should tell my mom. My mom thinks Tucson might become a ghost town soon, and she's not sure she should stay here. What do you think about that?
9: I used to think that way, and the more that I've learned about not only the water situation, but just the rest of the world, I wouldn't advise that. Where are you going to go? Where are you going to go?
6: Oh, it's so funny you're talking about Tucson becoming a ghost town, because I was just asked about that yesterday. Frankly, I don't see Tucson becoming a ghost town.
9: This idea that Tucson is going to dry up and blow away is just completely false. And I can tell you, if we ended up in a situation where that was going to happen, you would also be seeing the largest cities in the Western United States in the same, if not worse, situation. Phoenix, Las Vegas, Denver, Los Angeles, San Diego, San Francisco. If you saw something of that scale and magnitude happening in Tucson, you'd better believe that there is a real problem in our country and in our world. That's what I think.
1: I don't ever want to leave Tucson. And after talking to the experts, I know I don't have to. I don't worry so much about running out of water anymore, but I still worry about water, maybe even more than ever. What I know now is that my water security comes at a price. Each drop of water that comes out of my tap is one less drop that exists in the river, and each drop comes with its own carbon footprint. The Colorado River Delta in Mexico was once the largest desert estuary in North America, but now it's just sad and dry. Animals that rely on its unique ecosystem are going extinct, and that makes me feel even worse than I did when I was only worrying about my city. But I also feel hopeful. We're using way less water than we used to, and we can keep getting better. Watershed Management Group has a plan to help the Santa Cruz River flow again in the next 50 years, and all I can think of is how sweet it would be to walk that block from my house and sit next to the flowing river, listening to birds and eating watermelon under the shade of the cottonwood trees. I'll be an old lady by then, but maybe one of my grandchildren will take me out for a boat ride. For City High Radio, I'm Paloma Martinez in Tucson.
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11: For the past 3 years, Napule has been some kind of therapy for me, and it keeps me grounded, you know, reminding me why I decided to make the choices that I made.
12: This is your host, Suki Wessling, and this is a mini babble. It is based on a full-length interview with filmmaker Alexandrine Benjamin, which you can find at babblery.com.
11: My name is Alexandrine Benjamin. I am an independent Haitian filmmaker based in San Juan, Puerto Rico. I have a master's degree in film production from the University of Greenwich in London. I am currently working as an assistant manager here in Puerto Rico. And sometimes I do freelance work, you know, creating content in Haiti.
12: Alexandrine's short feature is called Not Boule, or Through the Barricades. Like all of her work, Not Boule focuses on the needs and desires of Haitian people.
11: Not Boule tells the story of Jean and Rose, a modest Haitian couple who embark on a perilous journey during Pays-Loc, solely to find a hospital where they can give birth safely. On their small bike, you know, riding through unpaved roads, they had to face like roadblocks. They are threatened with gunfires. And, you know, they had to face so many hardships. But even, you know, despite that, they persevere. But when they finally got into the hospital where the suffering should end, it wasn't the case because the staff behavior worsened their situation because they refused to provide them with the necessary care. And, you know, it's a very poignant story, but it's authentic. It reflects our reality back then and even more so today.
12: The film highlights the difficulty of finding medical care in a country in crisis. The story is set during Pays-Loc, a movement that brought many Haitians to the street demanding change.
11: Some people got into the movement, you know, and they destroyed it from the within, you know. And now whenever you say Pays-Loc, which is something that people should have been part of, but the only thing they can refer to is violence, because that's what it is. That's what it became. That particular movement, which is Pays-Loc, is something that for the first time in my whole life, I've seen Haitian people align behind a specific thing.
12: The movement failed, the president was assassinated, and the country is now governed by a transitional presidential council. Alexandrine was in Britain getting her master's when she hit on the idea of Pays-Loc as the backdrop for a story about maternity care.
11: The desire to create that specific film came out of frustration, to tell you frankly. It was winter of 2020, actually. I had been away for a while studying in London, and it started to be cold, like very cold, and I do not like cold. So I wanted to go back to Haiti, like spending Christmas with my friends and family, but I couldn't because all of the violence going on would prevent me to. And, you know, at the time, several neighborhoods in the capital were blocked by armed bandits. And the road leading to Jacmel, my hometown, was closed through Martissant, which is like, you know, a very big region in Port-au-Prince. So, you know, I started to vent with a friend, you know, he's now my husband, about how such action could impact so many aspects of people's life in Haiti, especially pregnant women. And that's when he told me that he had written a short treatment for a story similar to this and asked if I wanted to develop it.
12: Alexandrine decided that the film, which could only be shot in Haiti, would serve as her master's thesis.
11: And everybody, like the university members, my families, my friends, they all advised me not to go back, like, you know, and to shoot that specific movie. The university, they wanted to let me use their equipment, but the insurance company said no, they won't allow their equipment to go to such a country with some, imagine me, a whole person, like going there.
12: With the help of friends in Haiti, Alexandrine did most of the legwork from afar. But when she arrived to shoot the film,
11: things went sideways. I mean, I wasn't like, it's not like I was surprised because I know, you know, what the country was like. And people, not all, you know, everybody was happy with what we were doing because some people powerful people in Haiti, in Jacmel, when they see you with a camera, they are afraid that you are going to show, you know, what they are doing underneath. One time, a guy came on the set and he pulled out a gun and he said that we had to stop. And I was I was like, who are you? And then he was like, I'm not interested in what you're saying. I just need you guys to back it, you know, just fake it. I don't want you here. I was like, but who are you? Because we have permission from, you know, the mayor's office, from the police department. And he was like, I am an authority. I am a chief, you know, like, but I'm trying to get someone to get me my authorization. He's like, look, lady, I need you out of here. And in the middle of this, the former president, Jovenel Moïse, was assassinated. So we had to stop production for about 3 days.
12: Alexandrine Benjamin has made a beautiful film, but its beauty was not her primary purpose.
11: I didn't get into creating movies because, I wanted to do art. I wanted to help. And I just realized that filmmaking can help with that. And I decided to do filmmaking.
12: As a filmmaker, she has a wide view of what Haitians need to do to heal the country's wounds, from their history of colonization, natural disaster, intractable violence, and interference from outside powers.
11: Our past, I believe, interfere with, you know, our daily lives, and we don't even realize it, you know, some kind of behaviors that we may have, for example, not trusting each other. This is a very big issue in Haiti. We do not trust each other. And you suddenly know that any good relationship starts with believing, trusting each other. If I don't trust you, I can't have a good collaboration with you. You know, there is nothing good we can do because we are still waiting for when you're going to do something that will like hurt me because we've been hurt so much in the past. How do you get that out of the Haitian mind? Because we're not even aware that we are like that. Well, with La Boulet particularly, my main message for Haitian with that film is that we need to think about the impact of our actions before we take them. I know we've been suffering for a long time, but that doesn't mean that we need to hurt each other to get what we need.
12: Filmmaker Alexandrine Benjamin doesn't just hope her film will help heal her country. She has found that it's a touchstone of her own.
11: For the past 3 years, La Boulet has been some kind of therapy for me, you know, allowing me to connect with people every now and then. And it keeps me grounded, you know, reminding me why I decided to make the choices that I made. And that even though it can be hard now, you know, but at some point, I'm going to get to where I am. I meant to, you know, it's very important for me to keep creating content that can impact people's lives in a positive way. We need to be taking care of each other. No one is going to do it for us. No other nations, not the United States, not Canada, not France. We are responsible for ourselves, and we need to act like that.

thanks to filmmaker Alexandrine Benjamin for sharing her life and work with me. You can learn more at alexandrineb.com. The song Shishiodoshi is by Stevia Sphere on Bandcamp. The song Sun Soleil is originally by Haitian singer Dina B, and this performance is by Jaina Sayir. 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
3: Here's the story of my first love. I don't usually tell it all at once because it's a really long story, but I will try to condense the 13 years down a little bit. This is a list of firsts that happened to me over that time, in chronological order. First crush.

0: First date. First time telling someone I like her. First unrequited like. First time persisting anyway. First kiss. First epistolary romance. First girlfriend. First love. First time buying a ring. First time asking someone to marry me. First time getting married. First time getting walked in on by a cleaning lady in the honeymoon suite while in various stages of undress. First time having sex. First apartment together. First vacation together. First time failing at Valentine's Day. First fight. First anniversary. Second time failing at Valentine's Day. First signs of trouble. First difficult conversation. First marriage counseling session. First time losing hope that things would ever get better. First time deciding to leave. First time breaking someone's heart. First separation. First divorce.
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2: That sound was already familiar across the U.S. military, which for years has been fielding small drones that let frontline ground troops see, for instance, what's over the next hill or inside a nearby tree line. More and more, though, that sound is going to be followed by this one. The Pentagon has begun a huge push to buy hundreds of thousands of small attack drones, the type that have long been the dominant weapon in Ukraine. Drones are responsible for about three-quarters of that war's casualties. This push was the subject of a recent hearing of the Senate Armed Services Committee, chaired by Republican Roger Wicker of Mississippi.
3: Both the American commercial drone industry and the Pentagon are years behind the curve in producing and employing drones. Catching up is as necessary as it is difficult, but I believe we're finally on the cusp of charting a future for American drone dominance.
2: In fact, drone dominance is the name of the Pentagon's new billion-dollar program to jumpstart mass production of small one-way attack drones. It's staging competitions among manufacturers and expects to buy 30,000 of the drones in the next few months and 300,000 next year. That still isn't a lot by the standards of the Ukraine war, says Katerina Bonder, who researches drone warfare at the Center for Strategic and International Studies.
4: Ukrainians produce 6 million drones per year.
2: She says the U.S. urgently needs large numbers of small attack drones for training and to learn how to integrate them into the way that forces fight. So think of that 300,000 as expendable.
4: You can treat them as bullets, basically. That's how they do it in Ukraine.
2: She says the Pentagon's drone buying initiative is a good first step, but just as important is teaching the troops to use them.
4: If you talk to Ukrainian military, they would tell you that despite all the cool software, AI, and you know all this kind of stuff, 80% of strike mission success depends on drone operator skills. How to integrate them, how to actually fight with them, this is something valuable, and it's really hard to buy for money. So there is a lot of work has to be done.
2: Some units are already doing that work.
5: So more or less, the training is focused on integrating the unmanned aerial systems into realistic combat scenarios.
2: Captain Andrew Cannon is a company commander with the 1st Battalion, 2nd Marine Regiment out of Camp Lejeune. He was speaking from a California base where his unit was doing realistic combat training to help the Marines figure out how to incorporate small attack drones, hoping to build lessons to share across the Marine Corps. His unit is using the Neros Archer, which is one of the first selected so far in the Pentagon competition. Not much bigger than a dinner plate, it looks much like the kind hobbyists use. He says the Marines using it are enthusiastic about the new capabilities it gives them.
5: It gives us lethality and precision. It gives small unit leaders the ability to apply force in a very controlled and deliberate way. It allows us to be very effective while reducing risk to the Marines with that standoff that it allows. I'd say a big increase in lethality at the squad level.
2: Some senators at the committee hearing spoke of the quest for drone dominance as a watershed moment in warfare, with Connecticut Democrat Richard Blumenthal equating it to the nuclear arms race or the early days of space exploration. Meanwhile, Bonder, the drone expert, notes that other countries are continuing to advance. For instance,

0: She says Russia, which was already using AI to automate how its drones pick targets, now has begun experimenting with fully autonomous systems that cut human operators out of decisions about what to attack. I'm Jay Price reporting.
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2: You're listening to Song Exploder, where musicians take apart their songs and, piece by piece, tell the story of how they were made. My name is Tao Nguyen. Big Thief is a four-piece folk rock band from Brooklyn, New York. In May 2019, they released their third album, UFOF, to critical acclaim. Pitchfork named it Best New Music. In this episode, singer Adrienne Lanker and drummer James Krivchenya break down a song from that album called Cattails.

I'm Adrienne, and I play guitar and sing and write in Big Thief. When I first started writing Cat Tales, we were just outside of Seattle at this studio called Bear Creek, and we had a bunch of songs that we were planning on recording, but this space was really inspiring, and I found myself kind of writing in all the little pockets of time, and I had just gotten this 12-string guitar that I had bought when I was on a road trip by myself in New Mexico at this little pawn shop, and I brought it with me to the session. And one night after we'd finished recording, everyone was kind of going to bed. I stayed up late and just started playing this chord progression. That picking pattern is one of my favorites and is particularly fun to play that on the 12 string. I just played it over and over again, and lyrics just started popping out. I was missing Minnesota, where I grew up, and I was thinking about my great-grandma. She died when I was about 20, and her name's

plays. I'm just picturing her eyes and picturing her playing like piano, playing guitar, playing bass. She picked up the electric bass in the last few years of her life in her 80s. So I was just thinking of childhood and the way that she kind of took care of us. We'd like paint with her, and she had a dune buggy, and we'd like ride horses. And when I think about her and this place in northern Minnesota, you know, it makes my heart feel

0: I stayed up pretty late because I was excited. I had this buzz from this song that was coming, so I just woke up early in the morning and finished all the words and just played it over and over again, maybe like 30 times or something.
1: I went to bed and there was no song, and I woke up and there was a song. I'm James, and I play the drums in Big Thief.
0: We had planned on recording another song that was on our list, and I was just like, maybe we should just play this one for a little bit. And I just like walked into the live room, and James was with me.
1: I was like eating breakfast, and Adrienne was showing me the song and probably played it for me like twice. She was like excited and like smiling and kind of like, you know, standing up and bouncing. It just implied, make the drums bounce like that. We didn't talk at all about the groove.
0: That's true. We didn't talk like once. There was no talk about form. But James and I had been going on a lot of runs together during this session. And at one point I was like, this is probably such good practice for interlocking our rhythms, because we're actually like breathing and running in time, like at the same pace. So I feel like it's not just about the specific groove, like the pattern you're playing, as much as it was just like we're like walking in the same step.
1: And so we messed around like next to each other for a few minutes.
0: There's usually this magic that happens right in the beginning stages of forming a song. The first few times you actually play it all the way through and it feels good. And I was right on the cusp. I had just sort of played it enough to know all the words. James and I were just like hanging on, like felt like I could fall off the horse at any moment, like forget one of the words because they were so fresh, or mess up the groove or something, but we never did. We just like held on. When we finished, it was noticeably just like, whoa, what just happened? And then before we knew it, Dom Monks, the engineer, he had sneakily been like setting up mics.
1: He was like rolling before we were even thinking about it.
0: Dom had captured it. It was just like, that felt amazing. Oh, wait, you got that? You recorded that? Oh, cool. So it was just like a one-taker. What I keep thinking of it as is like this gust of wind blew through the studio that was just like this magic wind. And the band, when they first heard the take,
1: we knew right away. It was pretty unanimous, like, oh, this feels amazing.
0: It was kind of undeniable, like, oh, this is part of the record.

0: So James and I recorded vocals and guitar and drums, and then Max and Buck added their parts after.
1: For this song, Max tried some like normalish bass, you know, like boom boom kind of stuff, but it was just kind of like, oh, this doesn't make it feel any better. It like weighs it down. It doesn't bring like the lightness that we all were like already in love with.
0: So he started layering these drones with his bass.
1: Max has this pedal called the plus pedal, which is sort of just a sustain pedal for guitars or basses or any audio you put through it. And Andrew Sarlo, who was producing the album, he was guiding Max of like, you know, try some high stuff now, like do like a few takes of just really high stuff. Okay, now do one that's like super simple. Find like notes that are just beautiful. And then everyone kind of just sat down and just had a bit of a editing process where we just listened to a take and be like, that moment's really cool. And then we would just like save all the moments we really liked. Just looking for like an enhanced feeling of a good feeling that's already there. Max and Adrienne are performing those piano parts simultaneously on two different pianos in the studio. This was like a very quick idea, you know, just to like, oh, maybe this will work sort of thing, and maybe it won't, and so we're not going to like labor over it.
0: Also, I don't know how to play piano, so I was just kind of randomly putting my fingers on the keys. We were just like bringing more energy, like just bringing that uplifted spirit, because that's actually what we were feeling. It was a blast. We were laughing. It was ridiculous. We were standing up. Neither of us knew what notes we were really hitting. And it was just like a really fun. And so that energy translates into the recording. Buck, at one point in the session, he was staying in the treehouse at Bear Creek. There was a little studio up there with Pro Tools, and he kind of took to doing some of his parts there, isolated, and then bringing them back. He's got such a specific feeling. Even just in those notes, you can feel the swing. So beautiful.
1: Yeah, and I think he's sort of like playing off your melody.
2: And you don't need to know why. You don't need to know why when you cry.
0: Everything that I write is autobiographical in a way, but there's also fiction. I'm not just trying to convey like my personal experience in northern Minnesota with my grandma. It's something deeper. So there's lots of memories and lots of montages of things that are real or that I'm like trying to describe. But there's elements of like also imagination and magic and keeping a thread of a story. Okay.

0: hearing of somebody in her life is very close to their time of passing and saying, I'll be there, like, I'm just gonna go.
1: I'll be there on the double.
0: You're there to sort of hold them into the next realm, hold them through that transition, reminding them of, like, the sweetness of this time, but also of the fluidity of everything. My own true feelings about an experience become more vivid and clear to me when they're described through a more fantastical lens. It's kind of like when you take a picture of a sunset with your iPhone, and it's crisp and it's HD, but then you take a picture on like an old film camera and it's all like distorted, and but somehow that picture is more accurate to the feeling of that sunset. My great-grandma's house up in northern Minnesota, when we were there, it felt carefree. It was a really special time, and since then that house has been sold and that chapter is closed. But it's encapsulated in my memory in this beautiful way that I can return to.
2: And now, here's Cattails by Big Thief in its entirety.

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You'll also find a link to buy or stream this song. Song Exploder is made by creator Hrishikesh Hirway, producer Christian Kunz, and me, the guest host for the year. Carlos Lerma is our illustrator. 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And you can find me at Tao Gets Day Down. My name is Tao Nguyen. 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

0: I am 50 feet underwater, alone, a quarter mile offshore from the Kohala coast of Hawaii Island. The fish on my stringer are bleeding into the current.
1: I can see the faint copper trace dissolve into blue.
0: Something in the water around me is reading the signal. Then the shadow comes. 15 feet of tiger shark, striped and deliberate, materializing from the haze the way large things do underwater. Not approaching so much as arriving. She circles once. Her eyes find mine. She stops. I do not turn away. I hold position, eye to eye, and I wait. People who haven't spent years in the ocean read this as confrontation, a near-death experience to recount at dinner parties. But I see a shark almost every dive. The shark is not a metaphor. She is a Tuesday. Hanging there in the blue while she decides what I am, I think about my father. Dr. Moges Bizuna, born in Harar, Ethiopia in 1944, the son of a wealthy man who refused to acknowledge him, raised in a shack by his mother. At 10 years old, he left home and traveled 50 miles to find a school because the town he came from had no school past the third grade, and he had already decided that the ceiling above him was not his ceiling. He's 81 years old now. He's losing his vision. The man who chased light across continents can no longer read his phone. There's a story my father told at every party, every family gathering, every holiday table throughout my childhood in Indianapolis. He told it the way people tell stories that contain them. Not to inform, but to return. He was 10 years old, sharing a single rented room with four other boys at the school 50 miles from home. They paid 2 birr a month, pennies, for injera and shurawat twice a day and a place to sleep. When winter came and the days grew shorter, they were offered candles for 25 cents each. One boy refused to pay his share. The other four children, including my father, each paid extra and bought the candles themselves. They were 10 years old. They had already learned that the agreement, everyone contributes, everyone benefits, was the only structure that worked. You did not wait for perfect conditions. You filled the gap and moved forward. But the boy who refused to pay used the light the most. He sat closest to the candle. He read the longest. He seemed to believe he was clever. So they took their blankets and built a wall around him. If he would not pay for the light, he would not receive it. But the enclosure had a flaw. They couldn't seal the ceiling. Light leaked through the top and pooled inside his fort, while they shivered in open air. He was warm and illuminated, and because he was 10 years old and hadn't yet learned the cost of certain kinds of cleverness, he began to read aloud, just to let them know. So they sat in the dark, together, and refused to buy light at all. The boy had fashioned his own candle from fat and cloth. The smell spread through the neighborhood until neighbors arrived with sticks and taught him a lesson that reason could not. After that, he paid his share. They lit the candle. They all had light. My father told this story laughing, not as a lesson. He never said, "And so you see, the moral is," he told it as a memory that delighted him, that contained something true about how the world works. He laughed at the rancid candle. He laughed at the neighbors. He laughed at the image of 5 10-year-old boys negotiating the economics of shared light. I retold it at his 70th birthday party in Indianapolis. He had forgotten the story entirely. He listened to me tell it and laughed with his whole body, as if though hearing it for the first time. By then, it had already passed from him to me so completely that he no longer needed to carry it.

My parents fled Ethiopia in 1978. The Derg, the military junta, had marked my father for arrest. He had one night. He left immediately, going into hiding in the countryside. My mother stayed behind with their toddler, Umsalu, hoping the danger would pass. It didn't. By April of that year, staying meant dying. They walked to Sudan, on foot. They reached a camp, and it was there, in the space between one life and the next, that I was conceived. Not planned, not an accident, but the natural consequence of two people who had survived something together and were still choosing to believe in the future. They did not know if they would make it to Frankfurt. They conceived me anyway. They moved forward anyway. They released the outcome anyway.

0: They reach Frankfurt, where I would be born a few months later. My father's brother, Alamayo, was painting a hunger cloth for a German church. That commission financed my parents' flight from Sudan. In 1981, after my first birthday, the White Harvest Church in Indianapolis sponsored our immigration to the United States. My brother rejoined us a year later, after 4 years of separation, held whole by his grandmother, while my parents rebuilt a life on the other side of the world. My father completed his PhD. He taught anatomy and physiology for 30 years. The architecture of the human body, how systems connect, how structure supports function, how every visible action depends on invisible preparation. He was teaching the same thing in the classroom he had learned in horror. He just had a different language for it by then. Last week, my children's mother called and asked me to take the kids. My daughter, Mary Coco, 12. My son, Mogus Mackay, 10, named for his grandfather. Later that night, she sent me a message. Thank the kids. I didn't know what she meant. I asked them about it in the morning. Mary has been making sea creatures from beads and elastic cord, squids, octopuses, starfish, and selling them to her classmates. Mogus learned to make them too and sells the same item for $20 that his sister sells for $10. He has always understood leverage. When they arrived at their mother's house and found her upset, they didn't ask for an explanation. They came up with a plan. Mary gave Mogus $50, money they had made themselves, at school, with their hands, and sent him out into the rain to find something to ease her mother's pain. He walked to 4 stores. He selected a necklace, her favorite lemonade, and a small jade cat, because their mother loves cats. Mary stayed home and watched her baby half-sibling until the boyfriend came back from work. They left the gifts and a note on the bed and said nothing about it afterward. I did not teach them to do this. I recognized it. I have seen it before. In a cold room in horror. In a refugee camp in Sudan, in a retirement community in Charlotte where my father can no longer see his grandchildren's faces. My father traveled 50 miles. I descend 50 feet. My children spent $50, not because they were told, but because darkness asked and they answered with what light they had. My father's losing his vision. A window once open is now closing. I cannot fix this. What I can do is keep diving, keep teaching, keep raising Mogus and Mary Coco in the light of what was passed to me. Now it passes forward again, in small, unremarkable acts. A necklace, a lemonade, a jade cat left silently on a bed.
1: 1, 5, 7, 2, 8. 1, 5, 7, 2, 8. 1, 5, 7, 2, 8.

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This is PRX Remixin'. 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

0: String theory remains a leading candidate for the long-sought theory of everything, one that unites classical and quantum physics in a tidy, elegant mathematical package. But nearly six decades after it was first proposed, it's still about as controversial as theoretical physics gets, with vocal proponents and critics and a whole bunch of physicists just trying to navigate the swampland in between. As a theory, though, it hasn't been stagnant, and in fact, a few recent papers continue this tradition it has of having surprising, almost miraculous mathematical powers to make things make sense. But does it make any sense, that is? Welcome to the Quanta Podcast, where we explore the frontiers of fundamental science and math. I'm Samir Patel, editor-in-chief of Quanta Magazine. Our regular columnist Natalie Wolchover has been covering physics, including string theory, for us for more than a decade. So it's natural that she'd be our guide for navigating this quagmire. She's here with us today to talk about her latest essay, "Are Strings Still Our Best Hope for a Theory of Everything?" Welcome back to the show, Natalie.
1: Nice to be here, Samir.
0: Okay, so Natalie, what's the big idea?
1: The big idea is really this disconnect that I think exists between the way string theory is talked about for the general public and the voices that are loudest. The message people get is that this is kind of a dead theory, and maybe even that people who are still studying it have this false hope, but that actually it's this dead end. So a disconnect between that and what I hear from theorists I talk to, which is that basically people think, yeah, it could be right. And not only that, but there is a huge community that's still pursuing it and thinks it really is still the most promising kind of theory of everything that we have as a candidate. So I wanted to try to understand why that is the view you come to when you know more about this. And then, you know, in the course of reporting on this, I also am aware of this new approach to the subject that's developed over the past few years that's actually adding more life and more excitement to this possibility, string theory.
0: So in order for us to get into this, like why there's a disconnect between the critics and general public perception of it and the way that it's seen within the physics world, I think it'll help to have a little string theory 101. And I wonder if it's not useful to start at the beginning with where this theory came from, because I think a lot of people don't even understand that part. So can you start us at where string theory was first initiated? Then we could talk a little bit about how it's evolved over the last few decades.
1: So it didn't originate as an idea for a theory of everything, which is to say a theory of where all four of the fundamental forces come from. It actually initially started as an explanation of what these particles called hadrons are that were popping up in experiments in the 50s and 60s. So people would bash together particles and then they would form momentarily this huge variety of different kind of composite particles called hadrons. And physicists were trying to figure out what was going on. It was a force called the strong force, kind of glues these particles together into composite hadrons. And so what were the rules there and what was really going on? Gabriele Veneziano was a theorist from Italy who was working in Israel. And he had this idea of it, basically this equation that seemed to match a lot of the data that was coming out about hadron. So Veneziano came up with this equation and he actually had like an epiphany and thought of this equation. So it did describe this hadron data. So then for a couple of years, everyone was really excited about this equation. It's called the Veneziano amplitude. And very quickly, some other researchers realized that what it was describing is two strings ricocheting off each other and moving apart. And sometimes two strings colliding, forming an intermediate state, and then those move apart. So this Veneziano amplitude was actually describing the hadrons as being like little strings.
0: When we say they're like strings, I think this actually might be part of where kind of the public misunderstanding of string theory comes from. Mm. What do we mean by the word string in this context?
1: Basically, it's a band of energy, and it's a one-dimensional kind of line that's oscillating. So the original idea is this open-ended line oscillating, basically vibrating in these different patterns. And then you can also close the ends of the string and have a loop that's vibrating. And those are, right. The string can just do that, attached to itself or be freely moving as an open string.
0: And this is in contrast to the way that we usually think of particles as like a point, like an infinitesimally small point is the way we tend to treat particles mathematically. And so Veneziano had this epiphany that if you didn't treat it as a point, but as a vibrating one-dimensional string, something interesting happens with the math.
1: Yeah. And okay. I'll clarify that he actually did not himself think of these as strings. He came up with the equation and other people realized, oh, the things being described by that equation are little strings. And there's always a question of, well, what's really going on with the point? What is a point really? How can a point have properties? So, you know, that mystery goes back decades before Veneziano came along, and it's still an ongoing question. So strings actually get around a lot of problems that come up through the infinitesimal nature of points.
0: And this is, for context, this is in the mathematical descriptions we're using to describe ultimately the way stuff behaves.
1: Exactly.
0: Okay. Yeah. Okay.
1: But Veneziano's amplitude, it really didn't describe hadrons. What happened was within a few years, maybe 5 years, an alternative theory of hadrons was discovered, invented, and that treated hadrons as composites of quarks and gluons, which are more fundamental particles that are fluctuations in this quantum field. And so that picture was correct and that became established. But string theory, this idea that there might be these little wiggling lines of energy, that stuck around. And it became a theory about those fundamental quarks and gluons themselves, as well as all the other fundamental particles. Yet basically, people realized, actually, okay, so hadrons are actually composites of smaller things. And that's actually why they behave like strings, because you can imagine two things stuck together and wiggling around each other as the two ends of strings. But those smaller things themselves could be strings. And in fact, when you have an open string wiggling around, that can give rise to all three of the forces that we now know to be quantum forces. We have equations for. And then when the string connects its ends and wiggles around, that closed string can underlie the properties of gravity. So in the early 70s, some people who would continue to study string theory, even though it was fell out of fashion, realized actually this is potentially a theory of everything.
0: Prior to this, and in other contexts, we don't have a mathematical framework where you can, in this relatively elegant way, connect the other three forces with gravity. Like, gravity is always kind of the problem here in developing a theory of everything. But people look at it and say, okay, this actually, if we think about this as a vibrating string instead of a point, and we are able to do things like connect the ends of it, mathematically, it does describe everything that we want it to describe. So what's the problem?
1: Well, there's a couple of problems. One is the strings themselves would be so small that we just have no hope of ever seeing them. We're talking, basically, if an atom was made of atoms that were equivalently small as atoms are to us, and those atoms had atoms, that would be the size of strings.
0: Okay.
1: We're never going to see them.
0: That's a big problem.
1: It's a big problem.
0: That stops us from making predictions and then testing them on the basis of this theory.
1: Yeah.
0: Right.
1: Yeah.
0: Okay.
1: Another problem is, very early on, again, it was realized that in order for the math of string theory to really make sense, there have to be, initially it was 26 dimensions of space-time, and then later it changed to 10 because of an extra symmetry. It wasn't recognized originally. So there have to be 10 space-time dimensions, which means that we have to swallow the idea that there are six hidden dimensions of space. That was a bitter pill. You know, it's still probably one of the main criticisms of string theory is that's just, a lot of people would say, well, it's a 10-dimensional theory, therefore it's not the theory of our world. String theory,
0: because our world is
1: has
0: four dimensions,
1: four dimensions.
0: That we can perceive. We don't know that there aren't six other dimensions.
1: Yeah.
0: But it is a complicated thing to say that in order for this to work, there has to be six other dimensions that are too small or in some direction that we can't ever possibly see
1: them. Yeah, yeah. So it's a really big stumbling block for people. And then another problem was realized based on how those dimensions are organized, what configuration they're in. The idea is they're all bundled up together on small scales. So if you could zoom in really small, you would suddenly see that in every position in our big four dimensions, you can actually move a short way in some additional dimensions, six additional ones. But the way those six dimensions are all curled up affects the pattern of how the strings vibrate in the dimension. So it's almost like a flute changing size will change the sound of the sound waves inside the flute. So the states you get in the universe, the fields, the set of particles depends on the configuration of those small dimensions. And no one has found the configuration of those small dimensions that could underlie the exact set of quantum fields and particles in our world. And the hope of finding the exact configuration is kind of hopeless because there's so many possibilities. Right. So it's like looking through the biggest haystack you can ever imagine.
0: So we see here some of the criticisms and why they would resonate with people, right? Which is that mathematically, this theory does a lot, but it asks a lot of us. Which is to say, it's very complicated. It needs six other dimensions. It is hard to visualize. And then on top of that, it's impossible to test. And the actual specifics of how it would literally describe our universe are lost in an infinite, seemingly infinite number of haystacks.
1: Right, yeah. Right.
0: I guess so then the next question is what's gone right with string theory that has it persisting as a potential component of a theory of everything?
1: The thing that goes right always with string theory is the math. It's just very elegant and self-consistent. So the more it's studied, the more things work out. And there were two kind of big revolutions in string theory when everyone was super excited about it. The first one was in the mid-80s. These two guys, they were studying string theory when no one cared. No one thought it was interesting because of these issues we talked about. And it was just kind of on the fringes. So they realized it has this beautiful, almost self-healing property to it where these anomalies that could be a problem in the theory kind of all cancel each other out, and then it's consistent. And that's exactly what happens also with the standard model of particle physics, our current kind of best quantum field theory of the world. So people pay attention to this. And when that happened, it was like, okay, this is a unified theory of the four forces. It's self-consistent. Amazing. That's probably the theory of everything.
0: When they're in these theories, when we're in these mathematical frameworks and you use a word like elegance, what we're talking about is it's almost like the smoke to the fire, right? If the math is working out this beautifully, if things are canceling each other out in ways that solve problems, if surprising connections come out of the math, it's an indication that something about the theory that you're working with holds water, because otherwise, why would these things just start happening? Like, it's an indication that there's something right about it, right?
1: Yeah, that's right. And the other revolution was of this nature. It was in the mid-90s when Edward Witten, famous, important physicist, realized that, so at that point, there were five different versions of string theory, like these anomaly cancellations I was talking about. And these five versions, you know, that was kind of annoying. It's like, well, why are there five? It would be nicer if we just only had one that everything led to. And people were realizing there's dualities connecting all of these five. One is actually the other one in disguise, where you're changing, you're making one of the variables really big and it turns into one of the other string theories with that variable small, they're equivalent. So these equivalences between the five all suggested they're really one thing. And that's an 11-dimensional theory, and the variables you can change about the five different string theories are all like almost different positions in this 11th dimension that unites them all. So once that happened, once again, it was like, okay, there's one theory here. and that's got to be it. And, you know, it's really the draw is these mathematical kind of qualities it has.
0: To keep up, though, with the theme of the PR problem, is that these kinds of advances that to theoretical physicists and mathematical physicists make a lot of sense and indicate something deeper and more profound and potentially more universal are not easy to translate into something tangible that people can hold on to. And now, and I think this is part of the impetus for you writing this essay, is that we're sort of at another place recently where string theory is getting another moment or getting some more smoke, as I put it. So tell me a little bit about what's been happening the last few years here.
1: There's this ascendant technique in physics theory called the bootstrap that's being applied to the question of, is string theory true? That has really kind of revitalized that question. So this way of doing it is basically you assume things that you think might be true about the world or are true based on what you know. And then you use those assumptions, kind of put them in mathematical terms and pose equations that you want. And then you try to bootstrap what the only possible outcome could be. And what these amplitudeologists, people who focus on scattering amplitudes, have started applying the bootstrap to try to understand when particles collide and they get to be more and more energetic. And what these bootstrappers find is that based on various assumptions about scattering, about particles, about the world, you can arrive at that Veneziano amplitude as the only possibility for particle scattering at high energies. Another paper is more striking to a lot of people in a lot of experts. And that's a paper that assumes the maximal level of supersymmetry, which basically means there are these families of particles that have different amounts of spin. It's an intrinsic property, but they all share the same set of interactions. Like they all slot into the same equations. And so this supersymmetry really simplifies calculations. And so that's why it's so useful as an assumption. And by assuming this, you can again show that the Veneziano amplitude is the only high energy form of the scattering equation you can get.
0: But our universe is not maximally supersymmetric.
1: Yeah, our universe is not. The other way to read this is if maximally supersymmetric quantum field theory is actually string theory in disguise, you know, if actually those particles of that theory, when you zoom in, they're really strings, then some physicists would assume that other quantum field theories, like the ones we know describe the particles of our world, also are string theory in disguise. That conclusion is a matter of opinion. So we're never going to resolve, again, this like controversy around string theory because of this, but it adds more fuel to the debate.
0: It's such an interesting negative space in science, in as much as you mentioned, it has this beautiful mathematical structure, yet it's untestable. We're not running against a brick wall. Like, we can make more and more progress in understanding that mathematical structure, and yet we still can't find out what the particular aspects of the six hidden dimensions are.
1: Yeah.
0: So it's not stuck, but it's also never going to be what we want it to be. I don't know if that's even a fair way to put it.
1: Yeah, yeah. And I think that's where so much of the sociology comes in.
0: Yeah, yeah. It's like, psychological, it's sociological.
1: Yeah. And it's partly because of this being just different than what happened in the past. Like now physicists are asking these questions about realms of the universe that they can't possibly probe. And so the tools we have are just the kind of the logic and the math and seeing how they work. And some people just don't think that that's real physics and that it's a waste of time. It's something that kind of riles people up a lot.
0: Yeah.
1: So I think the critics have taken on this role of reminding everyone that this is not a proven idea, that other ideas should be welcome into the fold. And I think that, of course, is important to do, but it is, I think, they have set themselves up as the adversaries of string theory, when really they're not saying it's wrong. They're just saying it's stagnated or can never be proven right, or we should be going back to the drawing boards more than we are. Or
0: yeah, and everyone is entitled to their opinion on what like the arc of big B, big science should be, right? That's fine. Mm-hmm. But I mean, like I noticed in your essay that one of the authors of one of the bootstrap papers is like, okay, here's the situation. We don't have to be emotional about it. That's almost, I think it's a direct quote. It's like, we don't have to be emotional about it. And it is a very interesting situation where like you can't avoid needing to state that. Like mm-hmm. we are just like, we're calculating, we're theorizing, we're trying to understand things from the mathematical framework perspective where this all started. And I think that's kind of the bootstrapping ethos mm-hmm. in a way. But we do have to say to each other and to people, like people in the physics world, have to say to each other, like, let's talk about the thing. We don't have to get really emotional about it. And I think there may have been reason over the years to be emotional about it, but we might be in like a different place now. And it's probably not fair to say that string theory is stagnating exactly, even if some of the criticisms about it being untestable and unprovable remain valid.
1: Yeah. And I mean, he says we don't have to get emotional, but that advice did not work.
0: It doesn't.
1: In the aftermath,
0: I don't think that advice has ever worked in any context in human history. Let's not get emotional about this. Not. Like, that doesn't work.
1: But yeah, even in the impression I've gotten of the reception of this article, it's like so many people involved have something to be mad about. You know, people who don't like that these critics were even quoted, because why do these critics even have a right to have a say, versus people who think that they can't believe we even covered string theory. It's so dead that why are we even talking about it? You know, everyone is still feeling very, very emotional.
0: It's raw. It's interesting. Yeah. And we want to be fair and understanding and think about the actual science, but it is, especially in this case, just impossible to divorce from its own history, from our history, from what it can and can't do at the end of the day.
1: Yeah.
0: I loved reading this essay. I feel like I understand, if not actual string theory more, at least I understand the scientific/cultural context around it in a way that I think is really useful. And it gives this really great sense of perspective on scientific debate, on what we know and don't know, but also what we can and can't know. I think everyone should check it out. Thank you for coming on the show, Natalie.
1: Oh, thanks so much, Samir. Glad you liked the essay.
0: Before we let you go, we always like to ask our guests for a recommendation. So what's exciting your imagination this week?
1: I got this review copy of this amazing book that just came out. It's called Geology and Illustrated History by David Bainbridge. And it's just got the most incredible images of infographics that kind of give you a sense of Earth's history, illustrations from people kind of trying to understand how canyons or mountains form throughout history. So a visual guide to the understanding of our planet. And it's just an awesome book to look through that I feel like would be the perfect present for a lot of people.
0: Thank you. That sounds awesome. Also on Quanta this week, you can read about the parts of our immune systems that we have inherited from bacteria, and a piece about quantum jamming, or techniques to interfere with quantum systems or communication. We're going to leave you today with a different kind of strings. This is a clip of Alchemical String Theory, a collective of avant-garde musicians performing a live improvisational piece at the Red Light Cafe in Atlanta in 2024. It's more than just a name. Members of the collective say they're inspired by quantum mechanics and the vibrations of string theory.

If you've been enjoying the Quanta podcast, please take a moment to rate the show and leave a review. We'd love to hear from you. The Quanta Podcast is a podcast from Quanta Magazine, an editorially independent publication supported by the Simons Foundation. I'm Quanta's editor-in-chief, Samir Patel. Funding decisions by the Simons Foundation have no influence on the selection of topics, guests, or other editorial decisions in this podcast or in Quanta Magazine. 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The production team is Ali Budner, Deborah J. Balthazar, Genevieve Sponsler, and Tommy Bazarian. 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
1: That sound was already familiar across the U.S. military, which for years has been fielding small drones that let frontline ground troops see, for instance, what's over the next hill or inside a nearby tree line. More and more, though, that sound is going to be followed by this one. The Pentagon has begun a huge push to buy hundreds of thousands of small attack drones, the type that have long been the dominant weapon in Ukraine. Drones are responsible for about three-quarters of that war's casualties. This push was the subject of a recent hearing of the Senate Armed Services Committee, chaired by Republican Roger Wicker of Mississippi.
2: Both the American commercial drone industry and the Pentagon are years behind the curve in producing and employing drones. Catching up is as necessary as it is difficult, but I believe we're finally on the cusp of charting a future for American drone dominance.
1: In fact, drone dominance is the name of the Pentagon's new billion-dollar program to jumpstart mass production of small one-way attack drones. It's staging competitions among manufacturers and expects to buy 30,000 of the drones in the next few months and 300,000 next year. That still isn't a lot by the standards of the Ukraine war, says Katerina Bonder, who researches drone warfare at the Center for Strategic and International Studies.
3: Ukrainians produce 6 million drones per year.
1: She says the U.S. urgently needs large numbers of small attack drones for training and to learn how to integrate them into the way that forces fight. So think of that 300,000 as expendable.
3: You can treat them as bullets, basically. That's how they do it in Ukraine.
1: She says the Pentagon's drone buying initiative is a good first step, but just as important is teaching the troops to use them.
3: If you talk to Ukrainian military, they would tell you that despite all the cool software, AI, and you know all this kind of stuff, 80% of strike mission success depends on drone operator skills. How to integrate them, how to actually fight with them, this is something valuable, and it's really hard to buy for money. So there is a lot of work has to be done.
1: Some units are already doing that work.
4: So more or less, the training is focused on integrating the unmanned aerial systems into realistic combat scenarios.
1: Captain Andrew Cannon is a company commander with the 1st Battalion, 2nd Marine Regiment out of Camp Lejeune. He was speaking from a California base where his unit was doing realistic combat training to help the Marines figure out how to incorporate small attack drones, hoping to build lessons to share across the Marine Corps. His unit is using the Neros Archer, which is one of the first selected so far in the Pentagon competition. Not much bigger than a dinner plate, it looks much like the kind hobbyists use. He says the Marines using it are enthusiastic about the new capabilities it gives them.
4: It gives us lethality and precision. It gives small unit leaders the ability to apply force in a very controlled and deliberate way. It allows us to be very effective while reducing risk to the Marines with that standoff that it allows. I'd say a big increase in lethality at the squad level.
1: Some senators at the committee hearing spoke of the quest for drone dominance as a watershed moment in warfare, with Connecticut Democrat Richard Blumenthal equating it to the nuclear arms race or the early days of space exploration. Meanwhile, Bonder, the drone expert, notes that other countries are continuing to advance. For instance, she says Russia, which was already using AI to automate how its drones pick targets, now has begun experimenting with fully autonomous systems that cut human operators out of decisions about what to attack. I'm Jay Price reporting.
5: Everyone loves a good story. Happy ones, emotional ones, short ones. Hey, even the long ones. And of course, we definitely love the funny ones. But I must say, it all depends on how the story is told. You are listening to PRX Remix, where we bring stories to life.
6: One city block, everybody's story. That is the simple premise at the heart of the Out of the Blocks podcast from Baltimore, Maryland. I'm Aaron Henkin. I produce Out of the Blocks along with Wendell Patrick, who creates an original musical score for each episode. And right now, we're going to bring you with us down to the 100 block of South Broadway. That's just north.

0: north of the Fells Point neighborhood in Baltimore. There is a 7-Eleven store on this block, and in the mornings, you'll find the parking lot full of guys waiting around, hoping to get a day's work. If you're one of these guys, you may or may not get picked on any given day, and the jobs are off the books, but it's an informal economy that's the best option available to the day laborers here for various reasons. One of the regulars in the parking lot is a man by the name of Garland.
1: I was incarcerated for 15 or 25 years. This is a short, brief story of my life, you know what I mean, that I don't want to go back to prison, you know what I mean? I want to stay out here and enjoy the little family that I have and the friends, you know what I mean, that have good company. That's it.
0: Tell me about what an average day is like for you. Like, how early do you get up? You post up here? How's it work?
1: Well, sometimes you're going to have your bad days. You know what I mean? You got to accept the bad with the good. I might go out here like four times out of a week, you know what I mean, and work.
0: What kind of job? Like, what's...
1: Like painting. You got painting. You got landscaping. You got demo work. All types of stuff. You know, somebody probably come in a restaurant and need a dishwasher. You know what I mean? I'm available for each one of the jobs that I just said.
0: That's interesting. So, like, dude will roll up with, like, a pickup truck, and he'll just, like, point at a couple guys, or...
1: Some will say, anybody trying to work, or one of us will say, work, and he'll come over there, we'll talk to him, we'll ask him what type of work he's doing, he'll tell us, and then one of us will ask, how many you want, how many you need? Well, I need about five of y'all. It might be just me and one of the guys right there, and you probably got three. I'm Spanish guy, so I'm gonna pick. If it was me to choose, right, I would choose him and three other Spanish guys that I know how to work. See, some of us, it ain't about a big eyes little use over there when we be standing there getting to work, right, especially on the Spanish tip and on blacks, because we all try to work together. You know what I mean? Just like one of the Spanish, well, a couple of the Spanish guys know that I'm strong, so they pick me because I know they got some hard work to do. You know what I mean? It's no big eyes little use.
0: Do people try and rip you off? Or, I mean, are people fair to you with the pay and stuff?
1: Yeah, you got some. You know, you're taking your chance, right, to give that first trust with people, right? There's some that goes, you know, and they'll beat you out of your pay, you know what I mean, after you done did the job. There's some that's very fair. But, you know, sometimes you just got to accept for who they are and, you know what I mean, keep going for the next day. These are the things that we had to just, you know what I mean, accept.
0: How many guys usually post up over there?
1: Well, when I first got here, it was about 20 blacks. It was about like almost 200 Spanish guys. All of us be out here about 6, 7 in the morning, wait for work. By the time about 11, 12 o'clock, you'll see about maybe two or three guys left at the time when I first started. But, you know, now it slowed up so much. Stuff started to change, you know what I mean? But still, work still do come through. So, you know, I just keep on striving with it. Keep on going with it.
0: Did you get work today?
1: No, sir.
0: Garland, in the parking lot of the 7-Eleven store on the 100 block of South Broadway in Baltimore. You can hear more voices from this block on the latest Out of the Blocks podcast, available on iTunes, Stitcher, NPR One, and Radio Public. Stories set to music by Wendell Patrick. For Out of the Blocks, I'm Aaron Hinken. 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
2: In June 1964, Nelson Mandela began serving a life sentence in South Africa's Robben Island prison. Many of the anti-apartheid activists were also in prison or in exile. The movement was leaderless until South Africa's children rose up to galvanize the struggle once again. Here is part three of Mandela, an audio history.
3: This is the site of South Africa's top security jail, Robben Island, a narrow pencil of land off Cape Town, 7 miles out in the South Atlantic. These watchtowers stand guard over men who millions of black South Africans regard as their government in exile.
4: We landed at Robben Island. There's big iron gates and every guy bangs behind me and bangs behind me. And then the warder opened up one of the doors of the cell, wooden doors, then he opened the grill and he just shoved me. And there was my bucket and a couple of blankets. And that was my first night.
5: We worked at the lime quarry. We'd never done pick and shovel work before. So every day we had bleeding hands and blisters. Very, very hot. When we started working there, we were told that we'd work there for 6 months. We in fact worked there for over 13 years.
6: In the lime quarry, most of the time you're leaning on your shovel or your pickaxe. But all of the time, you're in a group of people discussing things.
7: I mean, every single man on the island was a book, so to speak, and you could really learn from each one of them.
4: Our universe was 30 people. We were completely isolated.
6: They put us into a section on the island called the Terrorist Camp. And we were called the Terries. Nelson Mandela, Walter Sisulu, people that they identified as leaders.
8: It was, to a very large extent, a mistake for the regime to bring us together. In spite of the fact that we're in prison, we were able to stand away from ourselves and to discover the weaknesses and the mistakes that we made in the course of our struggle.
6: People would say that life in prison is very tedious, but nobody wandered around bored, doing nothing. And if I wanted to see you, I needed to make an appointment with you. Can you believe that in prison I have to make an appointment to see somebody when I'm locked up with you for 24 hours a day? And people were pretty strict about it. I couldn't go up to somebody and say, okay, can we have a chat about this? No, we can't. I'm booked. But I ended up being like that, because if you didn't have appointments, your life would have been unstructured and meaningless.
9: Asikatali no mabesbopa sizimisele inkululeko.
8: My family lived under very difficult conditions without a head of the family who could support them, give them the love and the security which they deserved.
10: My name is Zinzi Mandela. When my father went to prison, I was 18 months old. So I think I was about 13, 14 when I saw him for the first time.
11: The following rules are applicable to all visitors to Robben Island. No parcels or articles.
10: I thought he would hold me, you know. I thought he would lift me in the air, you know, maybe spin me around. But obviously that didn't happen. The reality was that I had to see him behind this glass partition. And we spoke through a telephone. There were warders on either side of us, interrupting the conversation and saying, you cannot speak about that. Whose name is that? You cannot talk about that person. For many years, I never saw my father standing, because you would walk in there and find him seated already. So I had no idea even how tall he was. For him, it can't have been easy.
12: Well, I think in the nature of the apartheid system, they had no option but to bury us alive. No newspaper was allowed to publish a photograph of a prisoner. They hoped that way the public would simply forget us.
13: Cape Town glowed in warm, sunny weather today for one of its most colourful ceremonies, the opening of Parliament. It was opened at noon by the President, Mr. Fouché.
14: The Republic has enjoyed a year of peace and tranquility.
6: All political movements were banned. Everything was quiet, ostensibly. In terms of the struggle, we were in the doldrums.
4: Protest, agitation, completely died out. And yet, under the surface, it continued to bubble.
15: They had locked up Mandela in jail, but they hadn't looked around to say, where are their children and what are they doing?
5: The student movement and the leadership of people like Steve Biko, they arose a group imbued with the spirit of black consciousness.
16: Black people need to defeat the one element in politics which was working against them, and this was the psychological feeling of inferiority.
17: The reaction of the older generation to us was, are you guys mad? Those guys are going to come blow you away. They're going to kill you. And we said, no. First thing is you stand up and speak your mind, as any normal human being has the right to do.
5: You could feel it. You could feel that something had to give. It happened on June the 16th.
18: Teach yourself Afrikaans.
19: Good evening, listeners. Better start off by getting to know all the Afrikaans sounds. Lach, dag en nach.
5: Afrikaans is a hybridization, if you like, of Dutch. It's a language that was used by the rulers. And the black children hated Afrikaans with a passion.
18: 1975, and Afrikaans is exactly 100 years old. To pay homage to the Afrikaans language, pupils of the school present a play in Afrikaans.
15: Every school day began with an assembly of all the kids. And one day there's an announcement.
20: I'm going to speak to you about Bantu education, the education of a million Bantu children.
15: As of today, every subject would be taught in Afrikaans.
20: To introduce the teaching of Afrikaans, where
15: and the teacher walks in, history becomes geskiedenis. And we're all like, what are you talking about? He says, I don't know either. And that didn't work. Whole classes failed. When they did that, they actually mobilized the entire school generation.
18: At 8:15 in the morning, and precisely according to plan, students simultaneously marched out of five schools in Soweto, intending to protest the Afrikaans issue in a mass meeting at the Orlando football stadium.
15: We had hundreds, probably thousands, of school kids. And we thought we know everything there is to know about managing protests. The first thing we're worried about is that everyone must be accounted for at all times. So we then had chains of five kids. And make sure you're holding somebody's hand all the time. If not holding somebody's hand, get worried, because where is your partner?
5: Then it became really a torrent, a sea of young black faces. And at that point, opposite, the police tried to stop the march from going on to Orlando Stadium.
15: I've never seen that many police. And you didn't only have police at that time, you had the defense force. So you actually had the army. I mean, there's a group of kids. Kids with shining black shoes and little white socks and teeny little tunics. And they're singing freedom songs, holding one another. We actually looked cute. It's unbelievable to think that anyone could have stood firm on their feet and actually shot into that crowd. We had hundreds of school kids running helter-skelter, running all over the place. We had planned for water pipes. We had planned for maybe rubber bullets. We had not planned or thought that it's possible that people were actually going to be killed on that day.
18: Within 36 hours of the start of a march by 10,000 pupils in protest against Afrikaans, 29 people were dead and 250 injured.
5: The mayhem went all over Soweto. The following day it went on all over the country. And really South Africa was on fire.
21: Here in Durban, three police baton charges were needed to break up a 2,000-strong demonstration at Claremont Native Township.
22: It was like a country at war. I never forget listening to my radio as the demonstrations were spreading like a prairie fire, and it occurred to me that the regime that we thought was powerful seemed to be terribly disorganized, panicking.
18: Since June the 16th, when South African troops and police opened fire on a peaceful school children's demonstration, the white government has presided over the largest massacre of its black population since South Africa came into existence.
0: when you see your friends being shot at for just walking in the street, it does something to you. And therefore you would look around, what are the alternatives? Do I become like my mother, forever be under the yoke of apartheid? And the alternative was for me to not be like my mom, great as she was, but to go and fight.
8: Information kept on coming through the prison walls about what was going on. The significance of the 1976 uprising was that the government actually produced one of the most rebellious generation of African youth. They were very militant, they were very brave, and there is nothing as encouraging to a prisoner than to know that the ideas for which you are suffering will never die.
5: 1976 was the turning point. Black people had made up their mind. We are not taking this anymore. And South Africa was never the same again.

0: are going to have an actual sealed 87 Billingham Mariner set. Do you want to know something, folks? I'm sorry, those don't exist, but we've got them.
1: There it is.
0: Folks, they're $4,000. Look it up. Look hard up. First 35 callers right now. I will do it right now. I don't care where you shopped in your lifetime. You would never, ever, ever find this set factory sealed anywhere in your lifetime.
2: Well, Don, the only place this was ever available...
0: That's a $4,000 card!
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4: Starving artist might be a cliche, but no one makes references to a starving game artist. Ocean Quigley is doing quite well for himself. Thank you very much.
5: So we're in my studio up in the Oakland Hills. It's an old carriage house. This house is about 100 years old or so, that I converted into a painting studio with skylights and French doors and a wood floor.
4: Quigley's studio is filled with canvases, paintbrushes, and epic landscape oil paintings. And there's his Mac. Some scanners and big fancy monitors and tablets.
5: And all the paraphernalia for digital arts. And then I spend part of my time at the big corporate studios of Electronic Arts, where I'm an art director and a creative director.
4: When Quigley was growing up, he wanted to be an oil painting superstar. He programmed quietly. But that was in the 90s, and back then, video designers were seen as the nerds who drew Italian plumbers, jumping from pixelated mushroom to pixelated mushroom for no apparent reason. But such nerdiness was on its way to becoming a seriously lucrative profession, and, like Mario, Quigley took the leap.
5: I took a job working for Maxis as a senior artist, which is saying something because I was like 24, which sort of tells you how young the industry was at that point, that some kid who had dropped out of art schools repeatedly could just go get a job as a senior artist. And I was able to do that because I was just a few years ahead of everybody else with computer graphics.
4: Quigley soon began designing SimCity and then The Sims, which went on to become one of the best-selling video games of all time, and also launched the official language of Simglish. In both games, players get to make their own world and create their own characters. Last year, MoMA opened a gallery exhibition featuring some of Quigley's work for The Sims, along with Pac-Man, Tetris, and Portal.
5: So now games and interactivity have gotten so huge in our culture that they get some attention from highbrow, high art conceptual thinkers.
6: Let's talk about the shooting.
4: In the detective game L.A. Noire, for example, players must look into characters' carefully designed eyes to see if they blink or move suspiciously.
6: Do you deny shooting Everett Gage?
7: I'm a businessman. I run a jewelry store. I don't know what you're talking about.
4: In Limbo, characters are artfully represented only by dark silhouettes, and it's eerie. Even concerned parents can appreciate Grand Theft Auto's beautifully rendered prostitutes, assassinations, and fancy cars.
8: Cut that ass! Go, go, go, go!
4: Quigley says it's all good news for artists.
5: There are a lot of jobs, and if you're good, and you have to be pretty good at this point, you can make a really nice career out of that, where you can afford to buy a house in the Bay Area and raise a family, and these things that are really hard for people who are just going to be sticking to oil painting in a fine art gallery world.
4: As game design earns the respect of the art world, it's starting to make its way to universities. James Morgan teaches digital media art at San Jose University.
9: If we were to take and open up a program that said game design on it, we could fill it very easily. Every institution knows that, and some institutions are taking advantage of that.
4: About 100 video game studios call the Bay Area home, from the people who made Pac-Man to the brains behind Rock Band. But not everybody's a winner. Disney recently shut LucasArts, the studio responsible for Star Wars and Indiana Jones games. Major studios like Irrational, Junction Point, and Team Bondi have also closed doors. Even Electronic Arts laid off 1,000 of its employees from 2013 to 2014. So Morgan tries to be realistic with his students.
9: Most of them won't be able to get a job in the industry, so they should be prepared for that. And if they want to continue to do game development, they should have a way to do it. And that's the indies.
1: Everyone likes this one. Because, you know, your basic shoot 'em up. And do you want to do this one?
4: Angelica Cabunlet is playing a game she helped produce called Taking Candy from a Baby. She made it for the 2014 Global Game Jam, where participants were given 48 hours to make a game. In Cabunlet's game, players must figure out who took the candy from the baby by wandering around and searching for clues.
1: So that's the secretary, and then the anteater. We have a horse, and then a duck. These are all the people that like are working for the company in the story that could have taken the cookies. And then we just have to figure out which one did it.
4: Cabunlet is president of the San Jose Game Development Club. And she says anyone can get involved. English majors give ideas for the game's storylines. Child development majors help make the game child-friendly. Biology majors want to create virtual realities depicting, say, the life cycle of frogs or evolution.
1: Yeah, I don't think there's any major really that can't, participate in this club because everyone can play a game. If you can throw a rock into a hole, you're playing a game.
4: Game art is the only art Cabunlet feels she's got a shot at.
1: I believe game making is more accessible than art, or even like more of those smaller niches, because games are meant to reflect something in the world. I mean, think of like the simplest game, like Pokemon. You're collecting stuff, right? You know, that's the basis of it. And like anybody can collect stuff. That's why I like games, because it connects to people, not like in a broader sense.
4: Back in his studio, Quigley is painting a landscape. But he knows the world cares more about The Sims than his landscape of Mount Diablo.
5: People like painting, but they don't love it in the same way that people seem to love video games.
4: When Quigley shows off his oil paintings in galleries, the most he'll get is that polite golf match style applause. But with video games,
5: when I'm finishing up a project and showing the world what it is that I'm doing, you know, I'll get mail from random people ranging from death threats to offers of marriage.
4: When Quigley puts his last brushstroke on a painting, it's done. Finished. It just sits there. Try getting the girl with the pearl earring to jump from one mushroom to the next, and she won't listen. But turn on The Sims 5. And you can choose your character's hairstyle and muscle mass, build their charisma points, and send them to law school. An artist may have designed the characters, but the player gets to tell the artwork what to do next. That's why game art is an art that refuses to stand still. For Cross Currents, I'm Holly J. McDeed.

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0: rule of law in the United States of America that has a system whereby people can seek redress from their government for the overreaching actions of their government. The idea of having some five-person board appointed by the president to determine how to give away taxpayer money to people that he feels have been aggrieved is just wrong.
1: Do you have any indication that the Republican leadership of the House or Senate are going to allow a vote on the measures that you've put forward?
0: You know, Congressman Fitzpatrick and I have been working together to try and do things together for some time now, and we've been successful in getting 218 signatures, typically 212 or 13 or 14 Democrats and a few Republicans, to sign a discharge petition. And that forces something to come to the floor. I think that there are enough Republicans that are fed up with this $1.8 billion fund that they're going to sign on to something like this. But that's something we won't know for a couple weeks as we seek support from our colleagues to try and do this.
1: Yeah, and we'll just note, people know from the Epstein files, a discharge petition can take months. When you look at the calendar, can you imagine that unfolding across the summer and fall at the same time that people are running for re-election?
0: I think it's likely that once they get closer to the election and they have to face the voters, and once the primaries are over, it'll be more likely that people will do what they think is right.
1: Congressman Tom Suozzi of New York, thanks so much.
0: Okay, Steve.
1: This is NPR News.
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4: Live from NPR News in Washington, I'm Dave Mattingly. Despite ongoing talks to extend a ceasefire, the U.S. military attacked Iranian missile launch sites and boats placing mines in southern Iran yesterday. Central Command describes the strikes as self-defense. Most of the 50,000 residents evacuated from their homes in Southern California because of a potentially explosive industrial chemical tank are being allowed to return. Kevin Tidmarsh with member station LAIST says 16,000 people who live in Garden Grove are still waiting for the all clear.
5: Orange County emergency officials say they've been able to cut down the risk of the tank exploding to nearly zero. Craig Covey of the Orange County Fire Authority says at this point, his priorities are making sure firefighters are safe and remaining residents can return home.
6: I'm very, very optimistic moving forward that we're going to continue with the success, that everything is stabilizing, and we're going to get them home as soon as possible.
5: Residents have filed a class action lawsuit against the company in charge of the tank, GKN Aerospace, and local officials say they'll investigate the company. For NPR News, I'm Kevin Tidmarsh in Los Angeles.
4: In Texas today, four-term Republican Senator John Cornyn is up against State Attorney General Ken Paxton in a GOP Senate primary runoff. Paxton has been endorsed by President Trump. This is NPR News. A labor union representing federal employees is asking the government to reinstate telework while gas prices in the U.S. remain high. NPR's Andrea Hsu says the union argues their members are among those struggling to make ends meet.
7: The National Treasury Employees Union President Doreen Greenwald put the request to the Office of Personnel Management. She said soaring gas prices are placing an especially hard burden on federal employees because their pay has not kept up with rising costs. Most federal workers got a 1% pay increase in January. Telework among federal employees has fallen sharply since President Trump returned to office last year. His administration canceled many flexible work arrangements, including those that had been in place before the COVID pandemic. The union has asked the government to approve telework at least until gas prices fall.

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1: Good morning, I'm Steve Inskeep. The last batch of Schlitz beer has been brewed. Pabst now owns that brand and had been making the famously Milwaukee beer in Texas. Pabst doesn't want to make Schlitz at all anymore, but gave the Wisconsin Brewing Company permission to make one last run, which is already sold out. Schlitz was once the biggest brewery in the country, and its motto was, when you're out of Schlitz, you're out of beer. No Schlitz. It's Morning Edition.
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3: Good morning. It's 5:45, Tuesday, May 26th. I'm Desiree Frazier. This is MPB News. After the Supreme Court struck down Louisiana's congressional map, state lawmakers moved quickly to redraw it. Alabama lawmakers are following suit, and Mississippi officials are close behind. In response, groups across the region are organizing, holding rallies, and pushing back against efforts to eliminate black congressional districts. The Gulf States newsrooms Drew Hawkins, Joseph King, and Elise Gregg have been following the movement across the region.
4: On the first day of her new school back in 1960, Leanna Tate didn't understand why a crowd of people were gathered outside. The six-year-old made sense of it like any kid from New Orleans would.
5: So you thought it was a parade?
6: I thought a parade was coming.
4: It wasn't a parade. It was an angry mob protesting desegregation. Today, the same building is called the Tate, Etienne, and Prevost Interpretive Center, named after the McDonough Three, as they came to be called. And it's dedicated to teaching civil rights history to the next generation.
6: I've had a student say, well, we thought y'all were dead, you know.
5: You're not dead, are you?
6: No, I'm not dead.
4: In May, Tate testified before the state legislature as Republicans moved to eliminate one of Louisiana's two majority black congressional districts.
7: I walked through that mob once. I feel like I'm still walking through it.
4: Also at the hearing was Congressman Cleo Fields. He's now lost his majority black district twice to court rulings. He sat next to the only three other black representatives Louisiana has elected since Reconstruction.
8: Here's the history of Louisiana sending blacks to Congress. They're all before you.
4: During the hearing, Gary Carter, a black state senator, had his microphone cut off. A crowd gathered in the hallway, pressed against the doors, and began to chant. In the weeks since the ruling, lawmakers in Alabama and Mississippi have advanced similar redistricting efforts, setting off new legal and political fights across the Gulf South. Fields says Louisiana is only the beginning.
8: And people need to start thinking in that way, not only Louisiana, but in Mississippi and Alabama as well.
9: And we are fired up and ready to go.
10: Speaking of Alabama, on Saturday, people from all over the country gathered in Montgomery to march and defend the 1965 Voting Rights Act. People held signs and chanted during a national day of action called All Roads Lead to the South.
9: Fired up! Fired up!
10: Montgomery is not only Alabama's capital, it was also the birthplace of the civil rights movement. Kayla Dobie is an organizer with the Georgia Youth Justice Coalition. She traveled to Alabama because she says there's an attack on majority black districts across the country.
11: That impacts the future that we will all inherit.
10: The day started with prayer and calls to worship from faith leaders like Reverend Tracy Blackman at historic Tabernacle Baptist Church in Selma. This is where civil rights leaders first met in 1963 to organize the civil rights movement.
12: We don't go into battle first. We worship first.
10: From there, people marched across the Edmund Pettus Bridge, another important symbol of the civil rights struggle. They then packed up and headed towards Montgomery. The rally was organized by more than 200 groups in response to the Supreme Court ruling.
13: No peace. Voting rights.
14: No peace.
10: Out of the seven Alabama districts, five are represented by white men. The other two have black congresspeople. Dobie, who is 28, says part of her mission is to encourage young people to join the fight for voter protection.
11: If our votes didn't matter, they wouldn't be coming for them.
10: Several national figures were in the crowd, too. New York Representative Alexandria Ocasio-Cortez says the next generation of leaders are needed.
14: You shouldn't wait for instruction, but you should just go out there and organize. You are leaders in your own right.
10: Alabama will have a special election in August, and other states are considering redrawing their voting maps, including Mississippi.
15: But in Mississippi, cases involving the state's legislative and Supreme Court districts now have to be re-argued, and with primaries over, it'd be a challenge to redraw congressional maps. Mississippi voters still want to prepare, though, especially with Governor Tate Reeves calling for redistricting plans to be ready before 2027 elections.
16: To make things right for all of your people.
15: That's why folks lined the pews of Pearl Street AME Church in West Jackson for a town hall with the ACLU of Mississippi a few weeks after the Calais decision was handed down. State Representative Zakiya Summers, who helped host the event, says they want to continue regular community discussions.
17: People are beginning to catch on. It's almost like a civic engagement wildfire.
15: Retired public school administrator Teresa Green was at the town hall with a lot of questions about legal arguments that could be used when it comes to challenging electoral maps.
18: Can you kind of elaborate on what that would look like if you were trying to show present-day discrimination?
15: For Green, the need to know all these things boils down to the urgency of keeping her community informed.
19: That sense of urgency wasn't created by what's happening in Mississippi. It was created by what's happening at our national government, and then we're slowly getting the fallout from all of that.
15: And in all of that, she says now is the time to vote, to get engaged, and to not stay on the sidelines.
19: Because everything rises and falls on the vote. People are in the spaces and the places that they are because somebody voted for them or someone did not vote. To me, voting is the answer.
15: And that's how she's hoping Mississippi keeps moving forward, even in a new world for voting rights. For the Gulf States Newsroom, I'm Elise Gregg.
10: I'm Joseph King.
4: And I'm Drew Hawkins.
20: Actually, never mind about artificial intelligence killing a lot of jobs, says a guy running an AI company.
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20: For Marketplace, I'm Nova Safo. Good morning. OpenAI CEO Sam Altman is toning down his talk of a jobs apocalypse caused by the adoption of artificial intelligence tools. He spoke at a conference in Australia. Marketplace's Nancy Marshall-Genzer has more.
22: Sam Altman told the conference he thought AI would have had more of an impact on the elimination of entry-level white-collar jobs by now. He said his intuitions were just off, and he's, quote, delighted to be wrong about this. Altman says there's a human part of work that can't be replaced, and he found that out himself when he started using AI to respond to emails and Slack messages, but went back to answering some messages himself. Altman concluded that AI won't cause a jobs apocalypse. It is expected to have an impact, though. Goldman Sachs estimates that AI will displace 6-7% of jobs over a decade. I'm Nancy Marshall-Genzer for Marketplace.
20: The U.S. bombed sites in Iran last night, and oil prices are doing the expected this morning. Let's do the numbers. Brent crude futures are up about 2%, but stocks are pointing higher too. Dow, S&P, and NASDAQ futures are up in the 0.5% to more than 1% range. This week, we get a revised reading for first quarter gross domestic product. The preliminary read was plus 2%. Marketplace's Stephanie Hughes has more on what an update will tell us about consumer spending and business investment.
23: There was some weather in a lot of the U.S. this winter, and Bank of America economist Stephen Juneau predicts that'll drag down GDP growth.
24: You had snow where you don't typically have snow, cold weather where you don't typically have cold weather, so that led to airport closures or at least cancellations, right?
23: People couldn't travel to weekend getaways far from that snow or get out to watch basketball games or concerts. In economic terms, buy services. And we get a lot more information on that in this week's estimate.
24: Services is basically a guess in the initial release.
23: Meanwhile, Truist economist Mike Scordellas is going to be watching for changes to imports because those directly affect American manufacturers' ability to do what they need to do.
0: Nearly every product, whether it's made in the U.S. or not, typically has some sort of component or coating of some sort that comes from somewhere else.
23: This GDP reading doesn't take into account the last 2 months of geopolitical turmoil, but Scordellas says it does tell us how healthy the economy was going into this. I'm Stephanie Hughes for Marketplace.
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1: We are less than a month away from the start of soccer's World Cup. It takes place here in North America for the first time in 32 years. So far, the buzz around the world's most popular sporting event has been about its high costs. Tickets can run anywhere from hundreds to thousands of dollars. Public transit fares to some matches will cost $50 or more. Marketplace's Henry Epp has the details.
2: Manuel Rueda of Bogota, Colombia, has been to every World Cup since 1994 with his dad. They typically go to at least 9 matches each time. Sometimes they catch Colombia in the group stage, and they've often gone to some of the big games towards the end of the tournament, including the final. The total cost of those trips?
3: It's usually a minimum like $10,000 per person. It's not cheap, okay? It's not cheap even if it's in Qatar or in Russia or in Brazil.
2: But this year in the U.S., he expects they'll pay almost twice that much for hotels, flights, and especially tickets, even though they're not splurging on the big game.
3: This time we're not going to the final. Too much.
2: They'll also miss Colombia playing Portugal in the group stage because those tickets were in the thousands of dollars, he says.
3: Yeah, whatever. Cristiano Ronaldo is in the game, but it's not worth it.
2: At least Rueda says he bought their plane tickets to the 6 different cities they'll visit when they were still around $200 each. With rising fuel prices, airfares are climbing fast. Kevin Baxter had some sticker shock as he booked his flights.
5: You know, the tickets that I had priced a couple of months ago for U.S. group play games, now that I'm actually buying the tickets, they're 3 and 4 times more expensive than they were just 4 or 5 months ago.
2: Baxter has an expense account that'll cover the costs. He's a sports reporter for the LA Times, who's covered 7 men's and women's World Cups, including a couple with long distances between cities. And when he booked his travel and lodging across Russia 8 years ago, for instance,
5: the prices that we paid seemed reasonable to me. I didn't feel like, you know, we were getting gouged. This one just feels different.
2: At least in terms of tickets to the matches, it has been different from past Cups. Sports economist Victor Matheson of the College of the Holy Cross has receipts from 1994, the last time the Cup was in the U.S. Back then, he saw Romania take on Switzerland in Detroit.
25: So that's a second-tier game in a second-tier city. No insult to Detroit. I paid $50 for those tickets.
2: With inflation, that would be about $112 today. This year, for a ticket to Scotland versus Morocco in Boston, a similar kind of match, Matheson paid $400.
25: So we're talking about a gigantic increase in one generation of the World Cup.
2: One reason for the jump in price, Matheson says, when FIFA brought the World Cup to the U.S. 32 years ago, soccer wasn't nearly as popular here.
25: You might argue back in 94, they were willing to give tickets away a little cheaper than they might have, trying to invest in the United States so that they could make money later. But they're certainly taking in their profits this time.
2: In a written statement, FIFA said it's, quote, focused on ensuring fair access to our game for existing but also prospective fans, and said that it released at least 1,000 tickets priced at $60 for each match. FIFA also noted that it reinvests revenue from the Cup in soccer development programs around the world. I'm Henry Epp for Marketplace.
1: 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Our supervising senior producer is Meredith Gerritsen-Morby. I'm Nova Safa with the Marketplace Morning Report. 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

0: a mistake if we didn't, as a country, really think hard about what is broken in America and how both parties contributed to breaking a country that used to care more about the we than the me. And I wanted to spell out why we're stuck with Trump. It's not just because he's a good politician, it's because there's some broken things in the country. But I also wanted to spell out a path forward to repair from that brokenness that is actually a potential for unity and not a prescription for just continuing this right-left fight, but on a different set of issues.
1: Democratic Senator Chris Murphy, he's the author of Crisis of the Common Good, The Fight for Meaning and Connection in a Broken America. Thank you for your time.
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4: We will see a good chance of showers and thunderstorms, some producing some moderate to heavy rainfall today into tonight. Boonville will see a chance of showers and thunderstorms on the increase today. A high this afternoon will be in the lower 80s. We'll see showers and a chance of storms tonight. An overnight low will drop down to near 65 degrees. In Meridian, occasional showers and thunderstorms. Our temperatures will be right around the 80-degree mark. We could see some periods of heavy rainfall. Heavy rain continues tonight, overnight low into the upper 60s. And in Gulfport, showers and storms with heavy downpours today, low 80s. Another chance of showers and storms, mid-70s through the overnight. I'm meteorologist Emily Russell. 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
5: Live from NPR News in Washington, I'm Dave Mattingly. Despite President Trump expressing optimism that the U.S. and Iran will agree to extend their ceasefire, U.S. Central Command says American forces attacked Iranian military targets yesterday. CENTCOM says Iranian missile launch sites were hit in southern Iran, along with boats placing mines. CENTCOM describes the attacks as self-defense. Russian forces launched more drones and ballistic missiles at Ukraine overnight, hours after Russia's foreign minister advised Secretary of State Marco Rubio to evacuate U.S. diplomatic staff and American citizens from Kyiv. There's a Senate runoff election today in Texas between Republicans John Cornyn and Ken Paxton. Cornyn is the incumbent seeking a fifth term. Paxton is the state's attorney general who's been endorsed by President Trump, as Blaise Ganey with the Texas Newsroom reports.
6: Joshua Blank, a political scientist at University of Texas at Austin, says Trump's nod looks more like a stamp of approval.
7: My take on the endorsement is that the endorsement is an indicator that Trump believes that Paxton is likely to be the winner. And that the real question becomes, does his endorsement make that gap bigger than we thought it was going to be?
6: Cornyn has a lot of name recognition in the state, and that could go a long way. I'm Blaise Ganey in Austin.
5: This is NPR News. Atlanta, Birmingham, and New Orleans are among cities in the southern U.S. under flood watches today. The National Weather Service says heavy rains could trigger flash flooding in areas of western Georgia, most of Alabama, and parts of southeastern Mississippi and eastern Louisiana. The Memorial Day weekend marked the start of Hollywood's blockbuster season. NPR's Bob Mondello says the industry is poised to have its strongest summer since the pandemic.
8: Hollywood always tries to have something for everyone, sometimes even a couple of somethings. And with Minions 7
9: now in Minion Vision
8: and Toy Story 5,
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8: Spider-Man A Brand New Day.
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8: And Steven Spielberg's latest Close Encounters movie, Disclosure Day.
14: People have a right to know the truth.
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8: There are a lot of potential blockbusters. This summer has 57 films opening on more than 1,000 screens, up sharply from last year, which has analysts saying 2026 might just top the previous post-pandemic peak.
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8: The Barbenheimer summer of 2023. Bob Mondello, NPR News.
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1: 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I'm Desiree Frazier. 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The weather forecast today, rainy with thunderstorms. Flash flooding is expected in some local areas. Highs 80s. Lows tonight, mostly in the 70s. Horn Lake today, a high of 80 degrees. Vicksburg, 86. Gulfport, 82. Jackson, 84.

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1: Good morning, I'm Leila Fadel. Mr. Rogers is coming back to your neighborhood, specifically to your mailbox. The U.S. Postal Service held a contest to reissue a past stamp. More than 500,000 votes were cast, and the winner was Fred Rogers. The original Mr. Rogers stamp was issued in 2018. The USPS printed 12 million of them. They sold out in a few weeks. The reissues go on sale June 1st. Hopefully, they print a few more this time. It's Morning Edition.
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3: Good morning. It's 6:45, Tuesday, May 26th. I'm Desiree Frazier. This is MPB News. After the Supreme Court struck down Louisiana's congressional map, state lawmakers moved quickly to redraw it. Alabama lawmakers are following suit, and Mississippi officials are close behind. In response, groups across the region are organizing, holding rallies, and pushing back against efforts to eliminate black congressional districts. The Gulf States News rooms, Drew Hawkins, Joseph King, and Elise Gregg have been following the movement across the region.
4: On the first day of her new school back in 1960, Leanna Tate didn't understand why a crowd of people were gathered outside. The six-year-old made sense of it like any kid from New Orleans would.
5: So you thought it was a parade?
6: I thought a parade was coming.
4: It wasn't a parade. It was an angry mob protesting desegregation. Today, the same building is called the Tate, Etienne, and Prevost Interpretive Center, named after the McDonough Three, as they came to be called. And it's dedicated to teaching civil rights history to the next generation.
6: I've had a student say, well, we thought y'all were dead, you know?
5: You're not dead, are you?
6: No, I'm not dead.
4: In May, Tate testified before the state legislature as Republicans moved to eliminate one of Louisiana's two majority black congressional districts.
7: I walked through that mob once. I feel like I'm still walking through it.
4: Also at the hearing was Congressman Cleo Fields. He's now lost his majority black district twice to court rulings. He sat next to the only three other black representatives Louisiana has elected since Reconstruction.
8: Here's the history of Louisiana sending blacks to Congress. They all before you.
4: During the hearing, Gary Carter, a black state senator, had his microphone cut off. A crowd gathered in the hallway, pressed against the doors, and began to chant. In the weeks since the ruling, lawmakers in Alabama and Mississippi have advanced similar redistricting efforts, setting off new legal and political fights across the Gulf South. Field says Louisiana is only the beginning.
8: And people need to start thinking in that way, not only Louisiana, but in Mississippi and Alabama as well.
9: And we are fired up and ready to go.
10: Speaking of Alabama, on Saturday, people from all over the country gathered in Montgomery to march and defend the 1965 Voting Rights Act. People held signs and chanted during a national day of action called All Roads Lead to the South.
9: Fired up! Fired up!
10: Montgomery is not only Alabama's capital, it was also the birthplace of the civil rights movement. Kayla Dobie is an organizer with the Georgia Youth Justice Coalition. She traveled to Alabama because she says there's an attack on majority black districts across the country.
11: That impacts the future that we will all inherit.
10: The day started with prayer and calls to worship from faith leaders like Reverend Tracy Blackman at historic Tabernacle Baptist Church in Selma. This is where civil rights leaders first met in 1963 to organize the civil rights movement.
12: We don't go into battle first. We worship first.
10: From there, people marched across the Edmund Pettus Bridge, another important symbol of the civil rights struggle. They then packed up and headed towards Montgomery. The rally was organized by more than 200 groups in response to the Supreme Court ruling. Out of the 7 Alabama districts, 5 are represented by white men. The other 2 have black congresspeople. Dobie, who is 28, says part of her mission is to encourage young people to join the fight for voter protection.
11: If our votes didn't matter, they wouldn't be coming for them.
10: Several national figures were in the crowd, too. New York Representative Alexandria Ocasio-Cortez says the next generation of leaders are needed.
13: You shouldn't wait for instruction, but you should just go out there and organize your leaders in your own right.
10: Alabama will have a special election in August, and other states are considering redrawing their voting maps, including Mississippi.
14: But in Mississippi, cases involving the state's legislative and Supreme Court districts now have to be re-argued, and with primaries over, it'd be a challenge to redraw congressional maps. Mississippi voters still want to prepare, though, especially with Governor Tate Reeves calling for redistricting plans to be ready before 2027 elections.
15: To make things right for all of your people.
14: That's why folks lined the pews of Pearl Street AME Church in West Jackson for a town hall with the ACLU of Mississippi a few weeks after the Calais decision was handed down. State Representative Zakiya Summers, who helped host the event, says they want to continue regular community discussions.
16: People are beginning to catch on. It's almost like a civic engagement wildfire.
14: Retired public school administrator Teresa Green was at the town hall with a lot of questions about legal arguments that could be used when it comes to challenging electoral maps.
17: Can you kind of elaborate on what that would look like if you were trying to show present-day discrimination?
14: For Green, the need to know all these things boils down to the urgency of keeping her community informed.
18: That sense of urgency to me wasn't created by what's happening in Mississippi. It was created by what's happening at our national government, and then we're slowly getting the fallout from all of that.
14: And in all of that, she says now is the time to vote, to get engaged, and to not stay on the sidelines.
18: Because everything rises and falls on the vote. People are in the spaces and the places that they are because somebody voted for them or someone did not vote. To me, voting is the answer.
14: And that's how she's hoping Mississippi keeps moving forward, even in a new world for voting rights. For the Gulf States Newsroom, I'm Elise Gregg.
10: I'm Joseph King.
4: And I'm Drew Hawkins.
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1: And I'm Layla Faldil. The way some musicians play, you think they'll never die. Theodore Sonny Rollins was one of them. He was a saxophonist revered for his huge tone and seemingly inexhaustible improvisations. Rollins did, in fact, die Monday. He was 95. Rollins had 2 Grammys. He was the National Endowment for the Arts Jazz Master, a recipient of a Kennedy Center honor, and a National Medal of the Arts. Howard Mandel has an appreciation.
20: Sonny Rollins was the very incarnation of a modern jazz musician. His art was his life.
21: All these prizes are nice. I appreciate them. I don't go crazy about it because you have to do your work whether you get recognized or not. The real deal is doing it as best you can do it, and that's its own reward.
20: For Sonny Rollins, the real deal was playing the tenor saxophone. He became beloved internationally as the last man standing, the reigning star of the generation that turned jazz from bluesy entertainment into a personally expressive, ever-changing art form without losing its bluesy, entertaining side.

0: 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I'm Leila Fadel.
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3: We'll be dodging showers and scattered thunderstorms, not just for today and tonight, but also again on Wednesday. In Oxford today, partial sunshine, a chance of showers, a few scattered thunderstorms, or high temperatures today into the lower 80s. Showers, a chance of storms tonight, and overnight low will drop down into the upper 60s. In Jackson, we will see a chance of showers, a few thunderstorms, some producing some very heavy downpours, or high temperatures into the low 80s. Showers and thunderstorms with heavy rain at least through the early part of the night, and overnight low will drop down to near 70. And in Biloxi, showers and thunderstorms with heavy rain today, low 80s, and with the chance of showers and storms tonight, mid 70s. I'm meteorologist Sally Russell. 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
4: Good morning at 7 o'clock, Tuesday, May 26th. This is Morning Edition on MPB Think Radio. I'm Desiree Frazier. Here's what's in news at 7:04. Formosan and termite swarms, a yearly nuisance on the Mississippi coast. Some so heavy, a high school softball championship game had to be delayed.
5: It's almost like it's snowing outside because there's so many termites swarming all at one time, millions and millions.
4: The State Department of Public Safety is connecting law enforcement agencies with trusted vendors to strengthen departments.
6: Bringing everybody in the same room to have discussions about how we can enhance public safety, that's a good day for Mississippi.
4: And as Kyiv recovers from a Russian attack that hit every district in the Ukrainian capital, Ukraine continues long-range strikes on Russia's war machine and talking to neighboring Belarus. That's all ahead.
7: Live from NPR News in Washington, I'm Korva Coleman. Iran says it has shot down a U.S. drone after the U.S. targeted Iranian Navy boats. That comes as Iran and the U.S. are negotiating a deal to reopen the Strait of Hormuz and enter nuclear talks. NPR's Daniel Estrin reports from Tel Aviv.
8: Secretary of State Marco Rubio said a deal could be days away, but it's unclear how the latest military escalation will affect efforts to reach a deal. Iran said at least four naval officers were killed in the U.S. attacks. The U.S. says it was targeting boats laying mines. And Iran reported explosions around a city on the Strait of Hormuz. That's the strategic waterway crucial to the world's oil and gas supplies that the U.S. wants Iran to reopen. Israel's opposition leader Yair Lapid called the Iran deal being negotiated bad. He argued it would be a matter of time before another war erupts between Israel and Iran. Daniel Estrin, NPR News, Tel Aviv.
7: Russia's foreign ministry is warning of a new round of heavy airstrikes on decision-making centers in Ukraine's capital, Kyiv. The Russian threat comes just 2 days after Russian forces carried out one of the heaviest airstrikes on the Ukrainian capital in more than 4 years of war. NPR's Charles Maines reports from Moscow.
9: Russia's top diplomat, Foreign Minister Sergei Lavrov, says he informed Secretary of State Marco Rubio of Russia's intention to carry out the attacks, and his ministry issued a statement calling on foreigners to leave the capital at once. Ukraine's government and European Union representatives in turn accused Moscow of trying to sow fear and panic in Kyiv. Russia's justified its recent bombardment of the city as retaliation for alleged Ukrainian attacks against civilians. In particular, the Kremlin points to what it says was a deliberate drone strike last week on a college dormitory in Russian-occupied Luhansk that killed more than 20 people. Ukraine maintains it struck an elite drone command unit in the area. Charles Maines, NPR News, Moscow.
7: Several New Jersey lawmakers and Democratic Governor Mikey Sherrill were denied access to an Immigration and Customs Enforcement detention center yesterday. They tried to enter the center in Newark to check on detainees. They had heard from family members that some of their relatives inside had launched a hunger strike to protest conditions. The governor was denied entry, but some of the lawmakers gained access. Later, a tense standoff broke out between ICE agents and protesters. It is primary election runoff day in Texas. Republicans are choosing between two U.S. Senate candidates, incumbent John Cornyn and Texas Attorney General Ken Paxton. He's been endorsed by President Trump. The president will have a medical exam today at Walter Reed National Medical Center. The White House says it is his annual physical. but it is his third checkup there in 13 months. Trump turns 80 next month. 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
1: 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Other contributors include the estate of Joan B. Kroc, whose bequest serves as an enduring investment in the future of public radio and seeks to help NPR be the model for high-quality journalism in the 21st century. This is NPR.
4: Good morning. It's 7:04, Tuesday, May 26th. I'm Desiree Frazier. This is MPB News. Mississippi Public Safety Department is rolling out new tools to help agencies recruit and support officers. Officials say the goal is to give law enforcement more resources and reduce some of the strain they face every day. MPB's Tierra Jackson has more.
10: Next week, the Highway Patrol Academy will welcome 54 new cadets, and they will begin training with these new tools right away. Commissioner Sean Tindall says technology is becoming an essential part of modern law enforcement.
6: Can highlight new technology in the field of public safety, whether we're talking about utilizing AI and case management software. And then for the general to lead some of that discussion about how do we incorporate that into our practice fields.
10: As technology use continues to grow, agencies are increasing training in areas like fingerprinting, drones, and artificial intelligence. One company working with over 80 agencies statewide is Automation Designs and Solutions Incorporated. Melanie Tudus is the president of AD&S Incorporated. She says the company provides digital fingerprint systems that allow officers to quickly access criminal information.
11: Get those results immediately to make sure that you have the right ID for the person that you have in custody.
10: Tudu says being in Mississippi helps them respond faster to agencies' needs.
11: You're not going through a lot of press one for this or two for that. You're getting somebody live that can help you. We can also get on site when we need to, and we're very proud to advance the technology in the state.
10: State leaders say these tools are expected to play a bigger role in law enforcement training and combating crime moving forward. Tierra Jackson, MPB News.
4: Biloxi police are investigating a deadly shooting that left a man dead after he allegedly charged an individual. Officers say Saturday they received calls a naked white man was in a residential area near Wool Market Lake Road. A homeowner who wasn't home told police they saw the man through their Ring doorbell emerge from Biloxi River, walk up to the house steps, and then onto the porch. The homeowner asked a neighbor to check to see if the man needed help, and the individual allegedly charged and struck the neighbor, who then shot and killed the individual. A swarm of flying termites was thick enough to delay a high school football championship game, or rather softball game, in Hattiesburg this month. Experts say Formosan termites are active in South Mississippi from late April through June. Colby Crone with Red Pest Solutions in Biloxi says heavy swarms are familiar there.
5: It's almost like it's snowing outside because there's so many termites swarming all at one time, millions and millions. They get in every crack and crevice in your hair, in your jacket, in your clothes, and can make quite a mess.
4: Entomologists say Formosan termites are drawn to light and can damage structures much faster than native termites. Rain and thunderstorms in the forecast, flash flooding in local areas possible, highs in the 80s.
12: It's Morning Edition from NPR News. I'm Steve Inskeep.
13: And I'm Leila Fadel. Russia is warning that it will continue mass strikes on Ukraine after weekend attacks hit every district of the Ukrainian capital.
12: The renewed Russian targeting of Kyiv is seen as a response to Ukrainian strikes. Ukraine has been striking deep into Russia. Recent attacks hit Russian military targets and also Russian oil facilities.
13: Joining us now is NPR's Joanna Kakissis, who is in Kyiv. Hi, Joanna.
14: Hey, Leila.
13: So the strikes this weekend targeted all over the capital where you live. How bad is the damage?
14: Well, Leila, the strikes sounded really bad even while they were happening. We heard hours of very, very loud explosions like these. And, you know, by dawn, the air smelt burned and fires were all over the city. Ukraine's emergency services said at least four people were killed and dozens wounded. One of Kyiv's oldest markets was incinerated, and a subway station where people actually seek shelter from these attacks was hit and damaged.
13: And did Moscow use more weapons in these strikes?
14: Well, this was one of the biggest attacks of the war. Ukraine's military says Russia launched 600 drones and 90 missiles. Ukraine has developed weapons to shoot down drones, but ballistic missiles remain a challenge. Ukrainian President Volodymyr Zelensky said Ukraine needs air defense systems to target these missiles, like the U.S.-made Patriot, and this is now in short supply due to the U.S.-Israel war on Iran. Here's Zelensky.
15: Треба шукати варіанти.
14: So he's saying Ukraine is looking for options, like accelerating the production of advanced air defense systems in Europe. Even so, this weekend, Russia launched a very powerful hypersonic missile called the Arechnik.
13: Okay, so would a more advanced air defense system be able to shoot this missile down, the one you just mentioned?
14: Well, in 2024, Russian President Vladimir Putin said the Arechnik can bypass any air defense and that the missile is, quote, as fast as a meteorite. Russia has launched the Arechnik three times at Ukraine. This weekend, it hit a city about 50 miles south of Kyiv. The missile has not caused the level of damage that many feared it would. However, the idea of the Arechnik does scare Ukraine's Western partners because Putin says it can carry a nuclear warhead.
13: Why, Joanna, is Russia escalating its attacks right now?
14: Well, Putin says Russia is retaliating for a drone strike the Russians say killed more than 20 people, many of them teenagers, at a college in Russian-occupied eastern Ukraine. Ukraine denies targeting the school and says it hit a Russian elite drone unit nearby. But the Kremlin is also really agitated by Ukraine's use of long-range drones to target the lifeblood of the Russian economy, which is oil. Ukraine has struck Russian oil refineries and depots as well as ports.
13: Are these long-range drone strikes turning things around for Ukraine?
14: Well, it certainly seems that way. Zelensky said that the strikes have reduced Russia's oil refining capacity by 10%. And the Institute for the Study of War in Washington, D.C. says these strikes have slowed Russian battlefield gains to almost zero. We recently joined a Ukrainian military team as they launched these long-range drones. And at the request of Ukraine's military, which cites security reasons, we are identifying soldiers using their military call signs. A soldier called Yuki watched the drone fly into the night sky.
16: Накладати саме ті потрібні санкції.
14: And he said, these are Ukraine's versions of sanctions on Russia, our way of forcing the Kremlin into a peace that is fair to Ukraine.
13: That's NPR's Joanna Kakissis. Thank you, Joanna.
14: You're welcome.
12: Okay, what can we learn from Russia's attacks on Kyiv? Let's ask Hannah Nota, who studies Russia as director of the Eurasia Nonproliferation Program at the James Martin Center for Nonproliferation Studies in Monterey, California. She is on the line from Berlin. Welcome.
17: Hi, Steve. Thanks for having me.
12: What do you make of Russian strikes all over Kyiv?
17: Yeah, I think this is happening at a time when the war in Ukraine isn't going well for Russia. The front is barely moving on some parts. The Russians are even losing territory for the first time since October 2023. And your reporter just hinted at this. There's this growing Russian unease about Ukraine's deep strike campaign, which is not just targeting oil facilities in Russia, deep inside Russia, but it's also bringing the war closer to Russian cities, to the Russian people. And the Russians don't have a good answer to this. So I think with this massive attack on the weekend, the Kremlin is sending messages to two different audiences, really. First, it wants to signal strength to the Russian people, basically saying, you know, we are standing up for ourselves, we're pushing back here. And the second message is really to Europe. Your reporter noted the use of the Arechnik intermediate range ballistic missile, which can hit targets across Europe and is very difficult to intercept. So what the Russians are doing here is they're signaling to Ukraine's Western supporters that Russia could escalate against them if they don't stop supporting Ukraine. And this, Steve, is just really building on similar warnings that the Russians have issued over recent months. They, for example, threatened the Baltic states recently, accusing them of allowing Ukraine to use their airspace. And they've also made sort of similar statements vis-a-vis European countries through the spring. So this is an act of desperation of a Russia whose war isn't going according to plan.
12: Okay, so they're saying this missile could come to a city near you, Europe, and they are also reassuring their people that they're responding. But you just said desperation. Ukraine has been sending drones over into Russia for a few years, I believe. What has made their attacks so much more effective and so much more threatening to Russia recently?
17: Well, I think the Ukrainians have been innovating their drone capabilities through 4 years of war because they are fighting this war directly against Russia. So they have very sophisticated capabilities now. In fact, so sophisticated that countries in the Middle East, for example, are now turning to Ukraine for that kind of capability to help them. So it's really this innovation cycle that is emanating from the war directly that has made the Ukrainians so strong on this front.
12: We heard that Russian oil refining capacity is down 10% because of these strikes. We would imagine other parts of the petrochemical industry are affected. But up to now, we've heard that the Russian economy has been surprisingly resilient in the face of everything. Is there any indication that Russia is at risk of not being able to continue forever?
17: Well, look, I think the Russian economy is facing structural challenges. It has a big budget deficit this year. It has structural problems. Basically, Steve, it's developed into a two-speed economy of sorts where a lot of cash goes to the military sector, but not into the civilian economy. So small, medium-sized businesses are struggling. Everything is getting more expensive for the average Russian consumer. And of course, the Russian economy is becoming so dependent on China for both imports and exports. Now, the Iran war and the rising oil prices are giving the Russians some temporary reprieve. They're giving higher revenues to the Russian budget. But this is just really a temporary reprieve and doesn't change this fundamental structural outlook. Now, having said that, the Russian economy is not at a point where it is close to collapsing either. It's the slow structural decline that we're talking about.
12: So we have these Russian attacks all across Kyiv and every section of Kyiv. And then Russians say to foreign diplomats and other officials, get out of Kyiv for your own safety. Apparently, even the Russian foreign minister, as we heard, called Secretary of State Rubio and said diplomats and foreigners should leave. Why would they make such a warning?
17: That's right. I think, Steve, this is part of Russia's broader intimidation campaign, you know, meant to scare Western countries, raise the temperature. But it's very interesting that Lavrov felt the need to convey this so explicitly to Secretary of State Rubio yesterday. And I really view this as a Russian attempt to regain the attention of the Trump administration, which has been quite distracted by the war with Iran. If we think back to last year, I think the Russians really hoped to reach a deal on Ukraine at the negotiating table, with the US effectively pressuring Ukraine to accept Russian demands. And as we know, that hasn't happened. Talks are now effectively on hold. The US is preoccupied in the Persian Gulf. So by issuing these warnings and also so directly to the US, I think Russia wants to say, hey, we can escalate to try to achieve our goals by military means and really regain Trump's attention.
12: Fascinating. Hannah Nota, thanks so much.
17: Thanks for having me.
12: She's at the James Martin Center for Nonproliferation Studies.
13: Tens of thousands of people living near a damaged chemical tank in Orange County, California, are being allowed home. But another 16,000 nearby are still under evacuation orders. Kevin Tidmarsh of member station Eliast has more.
18: Orange County emergency officials struck a cautious but celebratory tone at a press conference on Monday.
19: We did it.
18: That's Craig Covey of the Orange County Fire Authority. He's been updating residents on the situation since late last week, when over 40,000 people near the GKN Aerospace Facility in Garden Grove had to evacuate due to an emergency situation at a tank containing a hazardous chemical.
19: I was handed an incident that had two options, a spill or an explosion. That was unacceptable.
18: But soon after, emergency officials started aiming for another outcome by stabilizing the temperature of the tank so that it wouldn't explode or spring a leak.
19: What we essentially were shooting for, in layman's terms, is to boil an egg. You have to control that temperature to get that egg done right and not crack the shell.
18: The shell, that is, the tank, did end up cracking, but Covey says this helped relieve pressure on the tank and didn't lead to any leaks. He says he's optimistic more people will be able to return home soon. While emergency officials work around the clock, residents in nearby Orange County communities have piled into hotels and temporary shelters. So many people needed a place to stay this weekend that officials asked residents not to camp overnight on state beaches. Only one of the five evacuation shelters, in a high school several miles away, still had space before some evacuation orders were lifted Monday. Jerry Cox of Stanton, who had to evacuate, says she's concerned about how little information she's gotten.
20: Not knowing how toxic this chemical is, the improper care for these sensitive storage containers, Nobody was prepared for this.
18: Emergency officials say the risk of the tank exploding right now is very small. The remaining evacuation orders are in place in the event of a spill. GKN Aerospace, which manages the facility, is already facing a class action lawsuit from residents linked to the incident. And local officials say they'll launch an investigation. Meanwhile, GKN has apologized for the emergency in a statement. The company did not comment on the lawsuit or pending investigation. For NPR News, I'm Kevin Tidmarsh in Los Angeles.
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4: Good morning. This is MPB Think Radio. I'm Desiree Frazier. It's 7:19, Tuesday, May 26th. You're listening to Morning Edition. Thank you so much for joining us as you start your day. Carry an umbrella. It's going to be a rainy one. Possible thunderstorms in the forecast, and there may be some flash flooding in local areas as well. Highs in the 80s tonight, temperatures mostly in the 70s. Horn Lake looking at a high of 80 degrees. Grenada, Starkville at 83. Vicksburg, 86. Gulfport, Forest, Tunica coming in at 82 degrees. Jackson, Greenville, Brookhaven, 84. Fayette and Starkville at 85. Next on Morning Edition, the backlash against President Trump's so-called anti-weaponization fund continues. Coming up, House Democrat Tom Suozzi talks about the bipartisan efforts to block Trump from using taxpayer money in this way.
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0: And they have to face the voters. And once the primaries are open, it'll be more likely that people will do what they think is right.
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4: We will see a good chance of showers and thunderstorms, some producing some moderate to heavy rainfall today into tonight. Boonville will see a chance of showers and thunderstorms on the increase today. A high this afternoon will be in the lower 80s. We'll see showers and a chance of storms tonight. And overnight low will drop down to near 65 degrees. In Meridian, occasional showers and thunderstorms. Our temperatures will be right around the 80-degree mark. We could see some periods of heavy rainfall. Heavy rain continues tonight, overnight low into the upper 60s. And in Gulfport, showers and storms with heavy downpours today, low 80s. Another chance of showers and storms, mid-70s through the overnight. I'm meteorologist Emily Russell. 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
5: Live from NPR News in Washington, I'm Dave Mattingly. U.S. Central Command says yesterday's attacks on Iranian missile launchers and boats placing mines in southern Iran were in self-defense. The strikes came nearly 7 weeks after the U.S. and Iran began a ceasefire. President Trump continues to express optimism that the two countries will soon reach an agreement to extend the ceasefire by 60 days. The Israeli military says it carried out strikes against the militant group Hezbollah in Lebanon's Bekaa Valley. NPR's Jane Arap says the attacks occurred shortly after Israel said it would be escalating its strikes.
6: Over 1 million Lebanese have already been displaced by Israeli airstrikes, despite an ongoing ceasefire. Israel has invaded southern Lebanon and launched hundreds of attacks a day, killing more than 3,000 people since the war restarted March 2nd, according to the Lebanese Health Ministry. Iran-backed Hezbollah has killed 22 soldiers and a military contractor and 2 civilians, Israel says. The U.S. is negotiating a peace deal with Iran, but Israel opposes Iran's condition that the war in Lebanon also end, along with any lasting ceasefire with the United States. Jane Arap, NPR News, Beirut.
5: Wall Street futures are higher this morning ahead of the open. This is NPR News from Washington. Republican Senator John Cornyn and Texas Attorney General Ken Paxton are facing off today in a runoff election. Cornyn is a 4-term incumbent. Paxton has been endorsed by President Trump. The winner will face Democratic State Representative James Tallarico in November. The coffee chain Starbucks says it plans to set up a Southeast corporate headquarters in Nashville. Cynthia Abrams with member station WPLN says Tennessee offered Starbucks $30 million worth of incentives to move some of its corporate operations from Seattle.
7: While state leaders approved the grant, much of Nashville's local leadership has expressed skepticism. The majority of the city's Metro Council, including Delicia Porterfield, signed on to a letter to the CEO, citing concerns about the company's history of federal labor law violations and urging the company to sign a union contract.
8: Starbucks has the opportunity and the obligation to turn the page as it opens its new offices here in Nashville.
7: Starbucks is promising to bring 2,000 jobs to Nashville, but it comes as the company has carried out hundreds of layoffs and closed offices in 4 other states. For NPR News, I'm Cynthia Abrams in Nashville.
5: Starbucks says its global headquarters will remain in the Pacific Northwest. I'm Dave Mattingly, NPR News in Washington.
9: Good morning. It's 7:33, Tuesday, May 26th. 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I'm Desiree Frazier. Coming up in news at 8:04, a Mississippi woman's journey with kidney disease and the sometimes years-long donation wait leads to a documentary.
10: It was a historic internal swap for the state because there had never been that many people transplanted at one time.
9: The Mississippi Department of Public Safety is connecting law enforcement agencies with trusted vendors and tools to strengthen agencies.
10: Bringing everybody in the same room to have discussions about how we can enhance public safety, that's a good day for

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1: 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It's 7:42, Tuesday, May 26th. This is Morning Edition on MPB Think Radio. I'm Desiree Frazier. In our weather outlook today, it's going to be rainy with thunderstorms. Flash flooding is possible in some areas. Highs in the 80s, lows tonight mostly 70s. Horn Lake, a high of 80 degrees today. Vicksburg, 86. Jackson, 84. Gulfport, 82.

0: 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Here's the lottery outlook for May 26th, 2026. 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Winning numbers from Monday, May 25th, 16, 23, 27, 36, 41, Starball 1. The Powerball jackpot, $154 million. Winning numbers drawn Monday, May 25th, 17, 32, 48, 60, 64, Powerball 10. And the Mega Millions jackpot, $311 million. Winning numbers drawn Friday, May 22nd, 3, 22, 34, 54, 61, Mega Ball 8. A recent player in the Wheel of Fortune game won $2,500 on a ticket purchased in Sochay. And a player in the Cash 4 game won $1,200. That ticket was purchased in Brookhaven. For more information and a complete list of winners, go to mpbonline.org.
1: Good morning, I'm Steve Inskeep. The last batch of Schlitz beer has been brewed. Pabst now owns that brand and had been making the famously Milwaukee beer in Texas. Pabst doesn't want to make Schlitz at all anymore, but gave the Wisconsin Brewing Company permission to make one last run, which is already sold out. Schlitz was once the biggest brewery in the country, and its motto was, when you're out of Schlitz, you're out of beer. No Schlitz. It's Morning Edition.
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3: Good morning at 7:45, Tuesday, May 26th. I'm Desiree Frazier. This is MPB News. After the Supreme Court struck down Louisiana's congressional map, state lawmakers moved quickly to redraw it. Alabama lawmakers are following suit, and Mississippi officials are close behind. In response, groups across the region are organizing, holding rallies, and pushing back against efforts to eliminate black congressional districts. The Gulf States newsrooms Drew Hawkins, Joseph King, and Elise Gregg have been following the movement across the region.
4: On the first day of her new school back in 1960, Leanna Tate didn't understand why a crowd of people were gathered outside. The six-year-old made sense of it like any kid from New Orleans would.
5: So you thought it was a parade?
6: I thought a parade was coming.
4: It wasn't a parade. It was an angry mob protesting desegregation. Today, the same building is called the Tate, Etienne, and Prevost Interpretive Center, named after the McDonough Three, as they came to be called. And it's dedicated to teaching civil rights history to the next generation.
6: I've had a student say, well, we thought y'all were dead, you know?
5: You're not dead, are you?
6: No, I'm not dead.
4: In May, Tate testified before the state legislature as Republicans moved to eliminate one of Louisiana's two majority black congressional districts.
7: I walked through that mob once. I feel like I'm still walking through it.
4: Also at the hearing was Congressman Cleo Fields. He's now lost his majority black district twice to court rulings. He sat next to the only three other black representatives Louisiana has elected since Reconstruction.
8: Here's the history of Louisiana sending blacks to Congress. They're all before you.
4: During the hearing, Gary Carter, a black state senator, had his microphone cut off. A crowd gathered in the hallway, pressed against the doors, and began to chant. In the weeks since the ruling, lawmakers in Alabama and Mississippi have advanced similar redistricting efforts, setting off new legal and political fights across the Gulf South. Field says Louisiana is only the beginning.
8: And people need to start thinking in that way, not only Louisiana, but in Mississippi and Alabama as well.
9: And we are fired up and ready to go.
10: Speaking of Alabama, on Saturday, people from all over the country gathered in Montgomery to march and defend the 1965 Voting Rights Act. People held signs and chanted during a national day of action called All Roads Lead to the South.
9: Fired up! Fired up!
10: Montgomery is not only Alabama's capital, it was also the birthplace of the civil rights movement. Kayla Dobie is an organizer with the Georgia Youth Justice Coalition. She traveled to Alabama because she says there's an attack on majority black districts across the country.
11: That impacts the future that we will all inherit.
10: The day started with prayer and calls to worship from faith leaders like Reverend Tracy Blackman at historic Tabernacle Baptist Church in Selma. This is where civil rights leaders first met in 1963 to organize the civil rights movement.
12: We don't go into battle first. We worship first.
10: From there, people marched across the Edmund Pettus Bridge, another important symbol of the civil rights struggle. They then packed up and headed towards Montgomery. The rally was organized by more than 200 groups in response to the Supreme Court ruling.
13: No peace. Voting rights.
14: No peace.
10: Out of the 7 Alabama districts, 5 are represented by white men. The other 2 have black congresspeople. Dobie, who is 28, says part of her mission is to encourage young people to join the fight for voter protection.
11: If our votes didn't matter, they wouldn't be coming for them.
10: Several national figures were in the crowd, too. New York Representative Alexandria Ocasio-Cortez says the next generation of leaders are needed.
15: You shouldn't wait for instruction, but you should just go out there and organize. You are leaders in your own right.
10: Alabama will have a special election in August, and other states are considering redrawing their voting maps, including Mississippi.
2: But in Mississippi, cases involving the state's legislative and Supreme Court districts now have to be re-argued, and with primaries over, it'd be a challenge to redraw congressional maps. Mississippi voters still want to prepare, though, especially with Governor Tate Reeves calling for redistricting plans to be ready before 2027 elections.
16: To make things right for all of your people.
2: That's why folks lined the pews of Pearl Street AME Church in West Jackson for a town hall with the ACLU of Mississippi a few weeks after the Calais decision was handed down. State Representative Zakiya Summers, who helped host the event, says they want to continue regular community discussions.
17: People are beginning to catch on. It's almost like a civic engagement wildfire.
2: Retired public school administrator Teresa Green was at the town hall with a lot of questions about legal arguments that could be used when it comes to challenging electoral maps.
18: Can you kind of elaborate on what that would look like if you were trying to show present-day discrimination?
2: For Green, the need to know all these things boils down to the urgency of keeping her community informed.
19: That sense of urgency wasn't created by what's happening in Mississippi. It was created by what's happening at our national government. And then we're slowly getting the fallout from all of that.
2: And in all of that, she says now is the time to vote, to get engaged, and to not stay on the sidelines.
19: Because everything rises and falls on the vote. People are in the spaces and the places that they are because somebody voted for them or someone did not vote. To me, voting is the answer.
2: And that's how she's hoping Mississippi keeps moving forward, even in a new world for voting rights. For the Gulf States Newsroom, I'm Elise Gregg.
10: I'm Joseph King.
4: And I'm Drew Hawkins.
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20: For Marketplace, I'm Nova Safo. Good morning. OpenAI CEO Sam Altman is toning down his talk of a jobs apocalypse caused by the adoption of artificial intelligence tools. He spoke at a conference in Australia. Marketplace's Nancy Marshall-Genzer has more.
22: Sam Altman told the conference he thought AI would have had more of an impact on the elimination of entry-level white-collar jobs by now. He said his intuitions were just off, and he's, quote, delighted to be wrong about this. Altman says there's a human part of work that can't be replaced, and he found that out himself when he started using AI to respond to emails and Slack messages, but went back to answering some messages himself. Altman concluded that AI won't cause a jobs apocalypse. It is expected to have an impact, though. Goldman Sachs estimates that AI will displace 6-7% of jobs over a decade. I'm Nancy Marshall-Genzer for Marketplace.
20: The U.S. bombed sites in Iran last night, and oil prices are doing the expected this morning. Let's do the numbers. Brent crude futures are up about 0.3%. Wall Street opens next hour, but Dow, S&P, and NASDAQ futures are up too, in the 0.5% to about 1-2% range. This week, we get a revised reading for first quarter gross domestic product. The preliminary read was plus 2%. Marketplace's Stephanie Hughes has more on what an update will tell us about consumer spending and business investment.
0: There was some weather in a lot of the U.S. this winter, and Bank of America economist Stephen Juneau predicts that'll drag down GDP growth.
1: You had snow where you don't typically have snow, cold weather where you don't typically have cold weather. So that led to airport closures or at least cancellations, right?
0: People couldn't travel to weekend getaways far from that snow or get out to watch basketball games or concerts. In economic terms, buy services. And we get a lot more information on that in this week's estimate.
1: Services is basically a guess in the initial release.
0: Meanwhile, Truist economist Mike Scordellas is going to be watching for changes to imports because those directly affect American manufacturers' ability to do what they need to do.
14: Nearly every product, whether it's made in the U.S. or not, typically has some sort of component or coating of some sort that comes from somewhere else.
0: This GDP reading doesn't take into account the last 2 months of geopolitical turmoil. But Scordellas says it does tell us how healthy the economy was going into this. I'm Stephanie Hughes for Marketplace.
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20: We are less than a month away from the start of soccer's World Cup. It takes place in North America for the first time in 32 years. So far, the buzz around the world's most popular sporting event has been about its high costs. Tickets can run anywhere from hundreds to thousands of dollars. Public transit fares to some matches will cost $50 or more. Marketplace's Henry Epp has the details.
23: Manuel Rueda of Bogota, Colombia, has been to every World Cup since 1994 with his dad. They typically go to at least 9 matches each time. Sometimes they catch Colombia in the group stage, and they've often gone to some of the big games towards the end of the tournament, including the final. The total cost of those trips?
24: It's usually minimum like $10,000 per person. It's not cheap, okay? It's not cheap even if it's in Qatar or in Russia or in Brazil.
23: But this year in the U.S., he expects they'll pay almost twice that much for hotels, flights, and especially tickets, even though they're not splurging on the big game.
24: This time we're not going to the final. Too much.
23: They'll also miss Colombia playing Portugal in the group stage because those tickets were in the thousands of dollars, he says.
24: Yeah, whatever. Cristiano Ronaldo is in the game, but it's not worth it.
23: At least Rueda says he bought their plane tickets to the 6 different cities they'll visit when they were still around $200 each. With rising fuel prices, airfares are climbing fast. Kevin Baxter had some sticker shock as he booked his flights.
25: You know, the tickets that I had priced a couple of months ago for U.S. group play games, now that I'm actually buying the tickets, they're 3 and 4 times more expensive than they were just 4 or 5 months ago.
23: Baxter has an expense account that'll cover the costs. He's a sports reporter for the LA Times, who's covered 7 men's and women's World Cups, including a couple with long distances between cities. And when he booked his travel and lodging across Russia 8 years ago, for instance,
25: the prices that we paid seemed reasonable to me. I didn't feel like, you know, we were getting gouged. This one just feels different.
23: At least in terms of tickets to the matches, it has been different from past Cups. Sports economist Victor Matheson of the College of the Holy Cross has receipts from 1994, the last time the Cup was in the U.S. Back then, he saw Romania take on Switzerland in Detroit.
26: So that's a second-tier game in a second-tier city. No insult to Detroit. I paid $50 for those tickets.
23: With inflation, that would be about $112 today. This year, for a ticket to Scotland versus Morocco in Boston, a similar kind of match, Matheson paid $400.
26: So we're talking about a gigantic increase in one generation of the World Cup.
23: One reason for the jump in price, Matheson says, when FIFA brought the World Cup to the U.S. 32 years ago, soccer wasn't nearly as popular here.
26: You might argue back in 94, they were willing to give tickets away a little cheaper than they might have, trying to invest in the United States so that they could make money later. But they're certainly taking in their profits this time.
23: In a written statement, FIFA said it's, quote, focused on ensuring fair access to our game for existing but also prospective fans, and said that it released at least 1,000 tickets priced at $60 for each match. FIFA also noted that it reinvests revenue from the Cup in soccer development programs around the world. I'm Henry Epp for Marketplace.
20: 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I'm Nova Safo with a Marketplace Morning Report. 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
5: We'll be dodging showers and scattered thunderstorms not just for today and tonight, but also again on Wednesday. In Oxford today, partial sunshine, a chance of showers, a few scattered thunderstorms or high temperatures today into the lower 80s. Showers, a chance of storms tonight, and overnight low will drop down into the upper 60s. In Jackson, we will see a chance of showers, a few thunderstorms, some producing some very heavy downpours, or high temperatures into the low 80s. Showers and thunderstorms with heavy rain at least through the early part of the night, and overnight low will drop down to near 70. And in Biloxi, showers and thunderstorms with heavy rain today, low 80s, and another chance of showers and storms tonight, low 70s. I'm meteorologist Sally Russell. 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
6: Good morning. It's 8 o'clock, Tuesday, May 26th. This is Morning Edition on MPB Think Radio. I'm Desiree Frazier. Coming up in news at 8:04, the Mississippi Department of Public Safety is connecting law enforcement agencies with trusted vendors and tools to strengthen their resources.
7: Bringing everybody in the same room to have discussions about how we can enhance public safety, that's a good day for Mississippi.
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6: Plus, President Trump visits Walter Reed Medical Center today for the third time in 13 months. Questions about the near 80-year-old's health are swirling. Those stories all ahead. 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
9: Live from NPR News in Washington, I'm Corva Coleman. Texas Republicans are holding a runoff primary election today for the U.S. Senate. It pits incumbent GOP Senator John Cornyn against Texas Attorney General Ken Paxton, who has been endorsed by President Trump. NPR's Claudia Grisales says the GOP runoff vote has exposed a crack in Republican Party politics.
12: Brandon Brodinghouse, a political science professor at the University of Houston, says this is part of a bigger national struggle.
27: The Republican Party is pulling itself apart. Ideologically, this has been a long time coming.
12: The MAGA movement grew the party more than a decade ago. Now the question is the party's tent shrinking over Trump administration policies and its falling poll numbers?
9: NPR's Claudia Grisales reporting. The winner of the GOP Senate primary will go on to face Democratic State Senator James Tallarico in the fall. The White House says President Trump will visit his doctors today as part of a routine dental and medical assessment. Trump is the oldest person to be inaugurated as president. NPR's Deepa Shivaram reports there are persistent questions about his health and fitness for office.
28: Trump will visit Walter Reed National Military Medical Center outside Washington, D.C. It's typically where presidents are treated. The White House says this visit is, quote, part of his regular preventative health care. His last annual physical exam was in April 2025. Then last October, he went back to Walter Reed for a scheduled follow-up. The White House later revealed that was for a CT scan. Trump is the second oldest president in U.S. history after former President Joe Biden. For months, there have been questions about the president's health, including over his bruised hand and apparent fatigue during events. Trump has said the bruising is from taking too much aspirin. Deepa Shivaram, NPR News.
9: The World Health Organization says there are more than 100 confirmed Ebola deaths in Democratic Republic of the Congo. This comes as some health clinics in DRC have been attacked. NPR's Gabriella Emanuel reports people are demanding the bodies of their deceased loved ones.
2: Corpses of Ebola patients can be highly contagious, with the virus spreading through bodily fluids. In past outbreaks, funerals have helped drive the spread of Ebola. So doctors in the DRC are trying to change burial practices that are often centered around multi-day funeral rituals.
10: We have to build trust.
2: Dr. Baburu Kengeza is the Ebola response lead for Save the Children in his native DRC. He says the attacks underscore a problem.
10: Well, we didn't get the right message to the population. Let us maybe start from the scratch.
2: He says his team has engaged local leaders, including mayors, village chiefs, and religious leaders, to explain safe burials to their communities. Gabriella Emanuel, NPR News.
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6: Good morning. It's 8:04, Tuesday, May 26th. I'm Desiree Frazier. This is MPB News. A woman was found dead after an SUV submerged under floodwater currents near Petal, Mississippi. WDAM-TV reports officials say they've closed 30 roads in Forest County's area, including Hattiesburg and Petal, due to flooding. One roadway, Charles Luther Road in Petal, is washed out and damaged due to the ground saturation. There are some trees across roads as well. Black Creek is expected to crest at 21 feet, but officials may know more by 9 tonight. Forest County Emergency Management Office is asking residents to report any storm or flood-related damage. The State Department of Public Safety is teaming up with trusted vendors in using new technology to support law enforcement. Public Safety Commissioner Sean Tindall says these partnerships help officers strengthen their departments, improve public safety, and build safer communities. They're also using new methods to help recruit officers.
7: Really trying to find a way to recruit young people into this profession, and then making sure they know that it is a very honorable profession and one in which you can protect your community and very much be a part of it.
6: The Highway Patrol Academy will welcome 54 new cadets. They'll have access to the resources when they start the job. A Mississippi couple is trying to raise awareness about the need for living kidney donors through a documentary and a visit to Capitol Hill. MPB Shamir Muhammad reports.
11: Crystal Springs resident Artie Chisholm says his wife Ashley had been experiencing fatigue and some nausea before she went in for a routine medical checkup in 2019.
8: The doctor ran some tests, and thankfully, she did run a kidney function panel, because that's not actually something that's standard to run, especially for someone of her age. At that time, she was 27. She actually went ahead and sent us to the hospital as a precaution, and on our way, she called us and let us know that Ashley was in kidney failure.
11: Ashley was diagnosed with a genetic kidney disease.
8: It was pretty shocking when we found out. About 6 months later, she was actually able to get a kidney transplant, as my dad was her donor, living donor.
11: Chisholm says the speed in which the donation occurred was rare in a state like Mississippi, where kidney recipients can remain on list between 5 and 7 years, often on dialysis. Ashley's journey and the University of Mississippi Medical Center's transplant program inspired a documentary called Clear the List. It followed a 14-way paired kidney donation in Jackson in 2023.
8: It was historic. Internal swap for the state, because there had never been that many people transplanted at one time.
11: The Chisholms recently testified before Congress about the Living Donor Protection Act, which would allow kidney donors to take paid time away from work to donate and recover. Shamir Muhammad, MPB News.
6: Rainy today with thunderstorms likely, flash flooding in some areas, highs in the 80s, lows mostly in the 70s. 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
13: It's Morning Edition from NPR News. I'm Steve Inskeep.
15: And I'm Leila Fadel. The United States launched new attacks on Iran in the midst of a ceasefire.
13: The U.S. Central Command says it targeted missile launch sites and boats trying to lay mines. The U.S. describes this strike as self-defense, while the U.S. tries to negotiate an end to the war with Iran. President Trump raised expectations for peace with a claim over the weekend that an agreement was largely negotiated. Trump and other officials have since said they need more negotiation.
15: Israeli officials have insisted they will continue attacking in one of the fronts of the war in Lebanon, where there is also supposed to be a ceasefire. NPR's Daniel Estrin is following all of this from Tel Aviv and joins me now. Good morning, Daniel.
0: Good morning, Leila.
15: So what were these U.S. attacks on Iran trying to achieve?
0: U.S. Central Command says it attacked targets, including Iranian boats trying to place mines, and Iran named at least four Navy officers killed. Iranian state TV also reported big explosions around a city on the Strait of Hormuz. We know that Iran laid mines in the Strait of Hormuz during the war, blocking oil and gas ships from passing through. And that's the main issue in these talks to reopen the Strait of Hormuz. That's where a fifth of the world's oil and gas exports passed through before the war. So these new U.S. attacks may be an attempt to pressure Iran on that. Iran says it shot down a U.S. drone overnight, so we don't know how all of this will impact the talks, but we do know that trust between the U.S. and Iran is very low.
15: Yeah, where do the negotiations stand right now?
0: The deal is being negotiated in Qatar. Iran's semi-official state media says that this would be a deal to reopen the Strait of Hormuz within 1 month, and then within 2 months to try to reach an agreement on Iran's nuclear program. One main sticking point here is about U.S. sanctions. Iran wants a deal to unfreeze Iranian money that's being held abroad. And also, President Trump says Iran's enriched uranium should be destroyed. In Israel, Israeli officials think this is a bad deal. They say it would reopen the Strait of Hormuz, but it would not guarantee any progress on preventing Iran from creating a nuclear weapon. I want you to hear what the Israeli opposition leader Yair Lapid said on Monday to reporters.
1: The deal is bad for Israel, bad for the region. This deal means two things. First, that this will not be the last round of war. Second, that Netanyahu has failed to achieve every single one of the war's objectives as he himself defined them.
0: Prime Minister Benjamin Netanyahu had said the war would eliminate the Iranian threat against Israel, but Iran still has missiles. It still has proxy militias like Hezbollah in Lebanon. And many people in Israel say they think it's just a matter of time before there's another round of war with Iran.
15: You mentioned Lebanon. Iran wants that to be part of any deal. What is the latest there?
0: Yeah, there's a ceasefire there, but fire has not ceased. It actually has increased. Netanyahu said yesterday Israel would increase its attacks against Hezbollah because Hezbollah has been firing attack drones that have killed several Israeli soldiers in recent days and weeks. And so Israel last night attacked scores of targets throughout Lebanon. Lebanese state TV says one strike killed at least 12 people. Israel is expected to increase its strikes despite this declared ceasefire, and the U.S. is fully backing Israel. So the question is, will the U.S. restrain Israel so it doesn't spark a new war and jeopardize the Iran deal?
15: NPR's Daniel Estrin in Tel Aviv. Thank you, Daniel.
0: You're welcome.
13: Karim Sajidpour has been listening to Daniel with us. He has studied the U.S.-Iran relationship for decades and is at the Carnegie Endowment for International Peace. Karim, welcome back.
4: Great to be with you, Steve.
13: Okay, so President Trump said over the weekend that a deal was largely negotiated, and in fact, that deal seemed so solid that a lot of Republicans were upset. But since then, the president has insisted nobody's seen this deal. Maybe there's not even a deal. Rubio says there's work to do. So when you listen to all of it, does it seem to you that there is some framework for an agreement here?
4: I think, Steve, they've agreed to the topics of negotiation, which is the future of the Strait of Hormuz and Iran's uranium enrichment stockpile and its ability to enrich uranium. But negotiations between America and Iran are always zero trust and zero sum. And what that means is that they never happen quickly.
13: Daniel said in that report just now that they are talking of allowing 2 months to, quote, reach an agreement on Iran's nuclear program. I guess that means they do not have any agreement on Iran's nuclear program at this time.
4: So just for point of comparison, when Obama's nuclear deal, the JCPOA, was signed in 2015, that process took about 2 years of negotiations. And the animosity between the United States and Iran and the mistrust is even worse now than it was then. So I expect this to be a long process. The Iranian government doesn't really want to give up control over the Strait of Hormuz because they see that as a potential revenue stream and a potential deterrent to deter future attacks. Likewise, President Trump has to demand more from Iran than he did before the war in order to vindicate the enormous costs of this war. But Iran is feeling the same way. They say that, you know, they've sacrificed so much, and so they're demanding more. And so for those structural reasons, I expect this to be a much longer process than President Trump would like.
13: You mentioned the Strait of Hormuz and Iran not wanting to give up control over the Strait of Hormuz. Is the reality that so long as Iran's government remains in power, they have the ability to close the strait because they're going to be sitting right there? You can't change that.
4: That is unfortunately true, Steve, and it's cheap for them to do so. There's a huge economic asymmetry in that the tankers that go through the Strait of Hormuz are, you know, oftentimes $100 million tankers carrying hundreds of millions of dollars worth of oil, and Iran can disrupt this global thoroughfare with $20,000 drones. And I think because they've proven they could do it once, it may be tempting for them to try it again.
13: President Trump has repeatedly said it is hard to know who to negotiate with in Iran, that they're disorganized, that a lot of their leaders were killed, of course, in the early phases of the war. Does it seem accurate to you that it's not clear who's in charge?
4: Well, we don't know the health of Mujtaba Khamenei, the new supreme leader, but despite that, the regime has shown a surprising amount of cohesion. It's a regime which believe that they've prevailed in this war and that the war intended to destroy the regime, destroy their missiles, destroy their proxies, and that hasn't happened. And they're negotiating from a position of strength. So I don't think the obstacle here is that we don't know who to negotiate with. I think the obstacle is that it's a regime which is demanding much more now than it was 3 months ago.
13: I'm interested in that phrase, negotiating from a position of strength. Are you telling me what the Iranian leaders believe, or do you think that Iran is in fact in a position of strength here?
4: Well, the metric for success for the Iranian regime was low, and that all they needed to do was survive to prevail in this war. And they've done more than that, in that they have unfortunately been able to profoundly disrupt the global economy, disrupt the American economy. And they realize that President Trump doesn't have any easy answers for that. And so for that reason, they feel they're negotiating from strength.
13: Is there a problem of timelines here? The president of the United States goes from news cycle to news cycle, and each news cycle is not even one day long. And you're telling me we're in a process that could take years.
4: The Iranian regime has been an adversary of America for 47 years. And that hostility, that ideological war is going to continue even if negotiations are concluded. And for President Trump, he telegraphed to Iran that this was meant to just be a little excursion. And so there is a huge imbalance in timelines, and that Iran's entire identity is to oppose America, whereas for the Trump administration, for Trump himself, there's a lot of other things he wants to do in his presidency rather than just fight Iran.
13: Karim Sajidpour at the Carnegie Endowment, thanks so much.
4: Thank you, Steve.
15: President Trump has a doctor's appointment today. The trip to Walter Reed Medical Center is his third official medical exam in just over a year. The White House calls it a routine appointment for the nearly 80-year-old president. NPR's Luke Garrett reports.
14: President Trump is the oldest person to take the oath of office, and he's the second oldest president in U.S. history after President Joe Biden. On the campaign trail, Trump repeatedly attacked the physical and mental acuity of the 81-year-old Biden. Here's Trump at a New York rally back in 2024.
16: He is incompetent, ladies and gentlemen. He is grossly incompetent.
14: Now nearly 80 himself, Trump is facing questions about his own health and vitality. Online photos of his swollen ankles and bruised hands have sparked repeated concerns about the president's fitness, concerns that the White House and Trump have had to explain. Last July, the White House revealed that Trump was diagnosed with chronic venous insufficiency, which caused the swelling in his legs. And in January of this year, Trump said his bruised hands were a result of taking a lot of aspirin. And yet the White House has continually and aggressively defended Trump's fitness, pointing to his packed schedule and high energy. Health Secretary Robert F. Kennedy Jr. went so far as to compliment the president's manliness on the Katie Miller podcast.
17: Dr. Oz looked at his medical records and said he's got the highest testosterone level that he's ever seen for an individual over 70 years old.
14: While Trump has been less than forthcoming about his own medical records, he's not alone. Presidents before him have guarded their medical details closely, often leaving the public with questions. So we reached out to Dr. Byron Lee. He's a professor at Stanford University who specializes in cardiovascular health, Trump's top medical concern, according to his own doctors.
3: It's very common to get annual physicals when you get to his age.
14: With the limited medical records released by the White House, Lee assessed the president's health in general terms. He says Trump's active schedule and high energy are both good for his health.
3: But he is older and he is a little overweight. And those are things to think about, put you at higher risk for heart disease.
14: As for the swollen ankles, Lee says the diagnosis of chronic venous insufficiency is not on its own a cause for concern. More than anything, Lee says he hopes Trump continues to lose weight and remains active. We asked the White House for what kind of tests and scans Trump is expected to get. The White House did not comment. Luke Garrett, NPR News, Washington.
15: This is NPR News.
6: Good morning, I'm Desiree Frazier. It's 8:19, Tuesday, May 26th. 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Thank you so much for tuning in as you get started on your day. We appreciate it. In the forecast, expect rain, possibly thunderstorms, and flash flooding in some local areas. Highs in the 80s. Lows tonight, mostly 70s. Grenada and Starkville looking at a high of 83 degrees. Horn Lake at 80. Vicksburg, 86. Tunica, Gulfport Forest, a high of 82. Jackson, Greenville, Brookhaven, 84. Fayette, Starkville, 85. Next on Morning Edition, NPR's Leila Fadel speaks with Democratic Senator Chris Murphy of Connecticut. He's written a book called Crisis of the Common Good, The Fight for Meaning and Connection in a Broken America.
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13: It's Morning Edition from NPR News. I'm Steve Inskeep.
15: And I'm Leila Fadel. Democratic Senator Chris Murphy of Connecticut believes there is a rot festering in the American soul. A, quote, callousness towards our neighbors, a me-first selfishness, a relentless focus on getting mine, even if it leaves others behind.
24: I think you see it in all sorts of ways. Rising rates of self-harm and suicide, rising rates of political violence, rising rates of addiction. But it all comes from a similar place. There are fewer and fewer people who wake up every day knowing what their place is in the world, knowing what their purpose and their meaning is.
15: In his new book titled Crisis of the Common Good, Senator Murphy argues that the country is in a spiritual unraveling, worshiping profit over people, and he wants the country to find its way back to a place of connection and common good.
24: We've come under the spell of six cults in this country. The cult of profit, that we should only measure the economy based on how much profit companies make instead of, you know, how healthy their workforce is. The cult of consumption, that you're being a good American by buying stuff instead of you're being a good American by giving back to your community. The cult of globalism, the idea that we should just be citizens of the world and that we should give up on local places being healthy and unique. The cult of technology, that technology is always going to be a net good. Social media is proof that there are many technologies out there that can be dangerous net negatives. The cult of credentialism, the idea that we've sorted this country into the haves and the have-nots based on whether you have a college degree. And then the cult of corruption, the idea that if you win in our economy and you win in our politics, you should just take whatever is available to you. But when I look at these cults and I look at the solutions, they're really not right-left solutions. Mm-hmm. And what this book is really about in the end is saying that if you really do a deep dive into what's making people feel so bad in this country, the solutions actually unite people.
15: But it does feel almost Pollyannish in this moment, because Americans, when you talk to them, do feel so divided in a way that they didn't feel 10, 20 years ago. Is it possible with the Washington that you're working in, that you're trying to serve your constituents in?
24: We have a sick country, and Trump is the symptom of that sickness. And so what's most important is not that we beat Trump electorally, it's that we fix that spiritual rot. And I just see, and maybe I'm too optimistic about this, lots of opportunities for right and left to come together around addressing that spiritual rot.
15: I just wonder, as a politician, how much you see yourself, not you individually, but yourself and other politicians to blame for this moment, and how much is it how the world is changing?
24: Oh, I think I'm to blame. I think my colleagues are to blame. One of the things I talk about in this book is this revolutionary phrase in the Declaration of Independence that government exists to guarantee people the right to pursue happiness. We've made a lot of decisions in government to strip work of purpose and dignity and to make it a lot harder for people to find positive connections and friendships and relationships in their life.
15: When I interview people in this country, they don't feel like anybody represents them, really. We're close to another midterm. Does your party now have a message that will resonate?
24: I mean, I worry that we have not learned the lessons from 2024. And that is that people are not interested in marginal, incremental changes. They think that the culture, the economy, and the democracy is rigged. And they just don't believe that our solutions are big enough right now. Trump thinks about the emotional state of the country. The tariff message and the immigration messages are messages about power and control. They're hapless, irresponsible, ineffective policies, but he's speaking to people emotionally, these things that feel out of your control that I'm going to put back in our control. I want Democrats to think the same way about our message, that we're going to talk to people about the way that they feel that low wages don't give them control of their life, how they have to make these awful choices between medicine and tuition, and that our answer, a big increase in the minimum wage, is about making you feel powerful in your life again.
15: When you say, I want people to feel powerful, what is the Democrats' answer or your answer when people say, how do I make sense of why things feel so bad? And how do I understand your solution?
24: So I'm not talking about copying Trump or learning from Trump, but it is just true that somebody is getting screwed in this country and somebody is doing the screwing. It's just not immigrants and Muslims and gay kids and drag shows. It's corporations and billionaires and super PACs. So, yeah, I think we have to be adversarial and pugilistic and confrontational in our politics as Democrats. And we just are going to pick the right targets rather than the convenient and wrong targets as Trump chooses.
15: I wondered, as you wrote this in this moment, why you felt you wanted this out in the world now.
24: So you could have written one term of Donald Trump off as an anomaly. Mm-hmm. But the second time around, everybody knew who he was. And I think we'd just be so foolish to think that we can move on as a country by just winning another election. I think we'd make such a mistake if we didn't, as a country, really think hard about what is broken in America and how both parties contributed to breaking a country that used to care more about the we than the me. And I wanted to spell out why we're stuck with Trump. It's not just because he's a good politician. It's because there's some broken things in the country. But I also wanted to spell out a path forward to repair from that brokenness that is actually a potential for unity and not a prescription for just continuing this right-left fight, but on a different set of issues.
15: Democratic Senator Chris Murphy, he's the author of Crisis of the Common Good, The Fight for Meaning and Connection in a Broken America. Thank you for your time.
24: Thanks for having me.
15: This is NPR News.
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0: We will see a good chance of showers and thunderstorms, some producing some moderate to heavy rainfall today into tonight. Boonville will see a chance of showers and thunderstorms on the increase today. A high this afternoon will be in the lower 80s. We'll see showers and a chance of storms tonight. An overnight low will drop down to near 65 degrees. In Meridian, occasional showers and thunderstorms. Our temperatures will be right around the 80-degree mark. We could see some periods of heavy rainfall. Heavy rain continues tonight, overnight low into the upper 60s. And in Gulfport, showers and storms with heavy downpours today, low 80s. Another chance of showers and storms, mid-70s through the overnight. I'm meteorologist Emily Russell. 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
1: Live from NPR News in Washington, I'm Dave Mattingly. Self-defense is how U.S. Central Command describes yesterday's attacks on Iranian missile launchers and boats attempting to lay mines in southern Iran. American forces carried out the strikes as efforts continue to extend the U.S. ceasefire with Iran by another 60 days. President Trump has voiced optimism that the U.S. and Iran are close to reaching a deal. Secretary of State Marco Rubio has announced plans for expanded maritime surveillance in the Indo-Pacific. It comes amid China's increased presence in the region, as Omkar Kandekar reports.
2: Rubio says the U.S. has agreed to share maritime surveillance data across the Indo-Pacific region with India, Japan, and Australia. He suggested the Quad security cooperation was prompted by fallout from Iran's closure of the Strait of Hormuz. Speaking to journalists in India, Rubio said that 60% of global trade passes through the Indo-Pacific and
3: current events remind us of what can happen when maritime security is impeded.
2: China's foreign ministry spokesperson said that cooperation between countries should contribute to regional peace and not target any third party. Omkar Khandekar, NPR News, New Delhi.
1: Later this morning, President Trump undergoes his annual physical. This is NPR News. Republican Senator John Cornyn and Texas Attorney General Ken Paxton are facing off today in a Senate runoff election. Cornyn is seeking his fifth term on Capitol Hill. Paxton has been endorsed by President Trump. The two GOP campaigns have spent more than $100 million on advertising, mostly by Cornyn. The runoff winner will battle Democratic State Representative James Tallarico in November. Scientists in South Africa and Namibia are reporting increased sightings of blue whales in Antarctic waters. As Joe Palka reports, the endangered whale is the largest animal on Earth, and researchers are encouraged by the latest data.
4: Once upon a time, there were plenty of blue whales in Antarctic waters, but commercial whaling changed that. Writing in the African Journal of Marine Science, the researchers say prior to 1978, some 350,000 blue whales were killed. By some estimates, the population declined by 97%. Sightings of blue whales remain rare. The researchers could only confirm 12 sightings off the coasts of Namibia and South Africa between 1964 and 2025, but most occurred since 2012, seeming to confirm predictions that whales are slowly returning to the waters of the southern Atlantic. Similar increases were seen for sightings of fin whales, another endangered species. For NPR News, I'm Joe Palka.
1: I'm Dave Mattingly in Washington.
5: Good morning. It's 8:33, Tuesday, May 26th. This is Morning Edition on MPB Think Radio. I'm Desiree Frazier. In news in about a half an hour at 9:04. Formosan termite swarms are a yearly nuisance on the Mississippi coast, even delaying a high school softball championship game.
6: It's almost like it's snowing outside because there's so many termites swarming all at one time, millions and millions.
5: A woman's journey with kidney disease and long donation waits lead the couple to make a documentary.
7: It was a historic internal swap for the state because there had never been that many people transplanted at one time.
5: And in 12 minutes, groups across the region are organizing, holding rallies, and pushing back against efforts to eliminate black congressional districts.
8: People are beginning to catch on. It's almost like a civic engagement wildfire.
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1: This is MPB Think Radio. Good morning. It's 8:42 on Tuesday, May 26th. I'm Desiree Frazier, and this is Morning Edition. Thank you so much for joining us. The weather outlook is going to be rainy with thunderstorms. We could see some flash flooding in local areas. Highs mostly in the 80s. Horn Lake, a high of 80 degrees. Vicksburg, 86. Gulfport at 82. Starkville, 85. And Jackson, 84.
2: This is Mississippi Moments, produced by the Center for Oral History and Cultural Heritage at the University of Southern Mississippi and supported by the Mississippi Humanities Council. I'm Bill Ellison. After joining the Navy at the age of 17, James Bass was assigned to a destroyer minesweeper. He remembers learning to be a gunner as they sailed from Boston to Pearl Harbor.
3: The USS Harding was a destroyer. They put minesweeping gear on it and made it what we called a destroyer minesweeper. But we left Boston, went down the East Coast, stopping along the way. We stopped in Norfolk, Virginia, I believe, and we'd go out for sea trials and things like that. And I went to gunnery school aboard the battleship Wyoming, I believe it was, out in Chesapeake Bay. And from then on, every time we pulled into a port, as we traveled on down towards the Panama Canal, I went to a little one-day gunnery school. We progressed on down through the Panama Canal. After we made our exit from the canal on the west coast, we went up to San Diego to pick up ammunition, supplies, and stuff, and then up to San Francisco for a couple of days. But we went on from there to Pearl Harbor.
2: 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The humanities are forever.
0: Good morning. I'm Leila Fadel. Mr. Rogers is coming back to your neighborhood, specifically to your mailbox. The U.S. Postal Service held a contest to reissue a past stamp. More than 500,000 votes were cast, and the winner was Fred Rogers. The original Mr. Rogers stamp was issued in 2018. The USPS printed 12 million of them. They sold out in a few weeks. The reissues go on sale June 1st. Hopefully, they print a few more this time. It's Morning Edition.
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1: Good morning. It's 8:45, Tuesday, May 26th. I'm Desiree Frazier. This is MPB News. After the Supreme Court struck down Louisiana's congressional map, state lawmakers moved quickly to redraw it. Alabama lawmakers are following suit and Mississippi officials are close behind. In response, groups across the region are organizing, holding rallies, and pushing back against efforts to eliminate black congressional districts. The Gulf States newsroom's Drew Hawkins, Joseph King, and Elise Gregg have been following the movement across the region.
5: On the first day of her new school back in 1960, Liana Tate didn't understand why a crowd of people were gathered outside. The six-year-old made sense of it like any kid from New Orleans would.
6: So you thought it was a parade?
7: I thought a parade was coming.
5: It wasn't a parade. It was an angry mob protesting desegregation. Today, the same building is called the Tate, Etienne, and Prevost Interpretive Center, named after the McDonough Three, as they came to be called. And it's dedicated to teaching civil rights history to the next generation.
8: I've had a student say, well, we thought y'all were dead, you know?
6: You're not dead, are you?
8: No, I'm not dead.
5: In May, Tate testified before the state legislature as Republicans moved to eliminate one of Louisiana's two majority black congressional districts.
8: I walked through that mob once. I feel like I'm still walking through it.
5: Also at the hearing was Congressman Cleo Fields. He's now lost his majority black district twice to court rulings. He sat next to the only three other black representatives Louisiana has elected since Reconstruction.
9: Here's the history of Louisiana sending blacks to Congress. They're all before you.
5: During the hearing, Gary Carter, a black state senator, had his microphone cut off. A crowd gathered in the hallway, pressed against the doors, and began to chant.
10: Let this be
5: In the weeks since the ruling, lawmakers in Alabama and Mississippi have advanced similar redistricting efforts, setting off new legal and political fights across the Gulf South. Field says Louisiana is only the beginning.
9: And people need to start thinking in that way, not only Louisiana, but in Mississippi and Alabama as well.
7: And we are fired up and ready to go.
10: Speaking of Alabama, on Saturday, people from all over the country gathered in Montgomery to march and defend the 1965 Voting Rights Act. People held signs and chanted during a national day of action called All Roads Lead to the South.
7: Fired up! Fired up!
10: Montgomery is not only Alabama's capital, it was also the birthplace of the Civil Rights Movement. Kayla Dobie is an organizer with the Georgia Youth Justice Coalition. She traveled to Alabama because she says there's an attack on majority black districts across the country.
11: That impacts the future that we will all inherit.
10: The day started with prayer and calls to worship from faith leaders like Reverend Tracy Blackman at historic Tabernacle Baptist Church in Selma. This is where civil rights leaders first met in 1963 to organize the civil rights movement.
12: We don't go into battle first. We worship first.
10: From there, people marched across the Edmund Pettus Bridge, another important symbol of the civil rights struggle. They then packed up and headed towards Montgomery. The rally was organized by more than 200 groups in response to the Supreme Court ruling.
13: Voting rights.
10: Out of the 7 Alabama districts, 5 are represented by white men. The other 2 have black congresspeople. Dobie, who is 28, says part of her mission is to encourage young people to join the fight for voter protection.
11: If our votes didn't matter, they wouldn't be coming for them.
10: Several national figures were in the crowd, too. New York Representative Alexandria Ocasio-Cortez says the next generation of leaders are needed.
14: You shouldn't wait for instruction, but you should just go out there and organize your leaders in your own right.
10: Alabama will have a special election in August, and other states are considering redrawing their voting maps, including Mississippi.
15: But in Mississippi, cases involving the state's legislative and Supreme Court districts now have to be re-argued, and with primaries over, it'd be a challenge to redraw congressional maps. Mississippi voters still want to prepare, though, especially with Governor Tate Reeves calling for redistricting plans to be ready before 2027 elections.
16: To make things right for all of your people.
15: That's why folks lined the pews of Pearl Street AME Church in West Jackson for a town hall with the ACLU of Mississippi a few weeks after the Calais decision was handed down. State Representative Zakiya Summers, who helped host the event, says they want to continue regular community discussions.
17: People are beginning to catch on. It's almost like a civic engagement wildfire.
15: Retired public school administrator Teresa Green was at the town hall with a lot of questions about legal arguments that could be used when it comes to challenging electoral maps.
18: Can you kind of elaborate on what that would look like if you were trying to show present-day discrimination?
15: For Green, the need to know all these things boils down to the urgency of keeping her community informed.
19: That sense of urgency to me wasn't created by what's happening in Mississippi. It was created by what's happening at our national government. And then we're slowly getting the fallout from all of that.
15: And in all of that, she says now is the time to vote, to get engaged, and to not stay on the sidelines.
19: Because everything rises and falls on the vote. People are in the spaces and the places that they are because somebody voted for them or someone did not vote. To me, voting is the answer.
15: And that's how she's hoping Mississippi keeps moving forward, even in a new world for voting rights. For the Gulf States Newsroom, I'm Elise Gregg.
10: I'm Joseph King.
5: And I'm Drew Hawkins.
20: 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I'm Steve Inskeep.
0: And I'm Leila Faldil. The way some musicians play, you think they'll never die. Theodore Sonny Rollins was one of them. He was a saxophonist revered for his huge tone and seemingly inexhaustible improvisations. Rollins did, in fact, die Monday. He was 95. Rollins had 2 Grammys. He was a National Endowment for the Arts Jazz Master, a recipient of a Kennedy Center honor, and a National Medal of the Arts. Howard Mandel has an appreciation.
21: Sonny Rollins was the very incarnation of a modern jazz musician. His art was his life.
22: All these prizes are nice. I appreciate them. I don't go crazy about it because you have to do your work whether you get recognized or not. The real deal is doing it as best you can do it, and that's its own reward.
21: For Sonny Rollins, the real deal was playing the tenor saxophone. He became beloved internationally as the last man standing, the reigning star of the generation that turned jazz from bluesy entertainment into a personally expressive, ever-changing art form without losing its bluesy, entertaining side.

0: 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I'm Leila Fadel.
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3: We'll be dodging showers and scattered thunderstorms not just for today and tonight, but also again on Wednesday. In Oxford today, partial sunshine, a chance of showers, a few scattered thunderstorms or high temperatures today into the lower 80s. Showers, a chance of storms tonight, and overnight low will drop down into the upper 60s. In Jackson, we will see a chance of showers, a few thunderstorms, some producing some very heavy downpours. Our high temperatures into the low 80s. Showers and thunderstorms with heavy rain at least through the early part of the night, and overnight low will drop down to near 70. And in Biloxi, showers and thunderstorms with heavy rain today, low 80s, and another chance of showers and storms tonight, mid 70s. I'm meteorologist Sally Russell. 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
4: Think Radio, this is The Blend, your new soundtrack for easing into the day. I'm your host, Java Chapman, aka DJ Java, and for the next hour, we're diving into a curated mix of sound, story, and soul. This is a space where genres bend and borders don't matter. You may hear a jazz vocalist next to an indie band, a timeless soul record, followed by something brand new, or a track from halfway across the world that fits the moment perfectly. Every song is chosen with intention to spark a memory, curiosity, calm, or a little bit of energy when you need it. So whether you're at work, on the road, or just waking up, I'm glad you're here. After the news, we're going to set the tone for the day with an old favorite or your new favorite song. This is The Blend from NPB.
5: Live from NPR News in Washington, I'm Corva Coleman. The U.S. says it attacked missile launching sites in Iran and targeted ships laying mines. Iran says this is a violation of the current ceasefire. This happened as President Trump said over the weekend a deal with Iran was, quote, largely negotiated. Karim Sajapour is a scholar at the Carnegie Endowment for International Peace. He says any negotiation between the Trump administration and Iran will take time.
6: President Trump has to demand more from Iran than he did before the war in order to vindicate the enormous cost of this war. But Iran is feeling the same way. They say they've sacrificed so much, and so they're demanding more. And so for those structural reasons, I expect this to be a long, much longer process than President Trump would like.
5: He spoke to NPR's Morning Edition. Stocks opened higher this morning after the long holiday weekend. NPR's Scott Horsley reports the Dow Jones Industrial Average rose about 50 points in early trading.
7: Investors are getting mixed signals on the war in Iran. President Trump says negotiations aimed at ending the war are proceeding nicely, even as the U.S. military launched what it called self-defense strikes on Iranian targets. Crude oil prices have fallen in recent days, with the international benchmark dipping below $100 a barrel. Retail gasoline prices have also inched down slightly, with AAA putting the average price of regular gas at $4.49 a gallon. One of the biggest oil producers has fired its chairman. BP abruptly dismissed Chairman Albert Manifold after less than a year on the job. The company said it had serious concerns about Manifold's standards, oversight, and conduct. Scott Horsley, NPR News, Washington.
5: Human rights monitors in Venezuela say the promised release of hundreds of political prisoners did not happen as pledged last week. NPR's Carrie Kahn reports only 40 were freed.
8: The release was announced more than a week ago by Jorge Rodriguez, the brother of Venezuela's interim president. He also heads the National Assembly. President Trump praised the move as, quote, a powerful humanitarian gesture. However, Gonzalo Imiop of the advocacy group Foro Penal says it never happened.
9: Every time a promise is made that is not kept, this faith diminishes. Confidence in believing that these changes are taking place diminishes a lot.
8: He says more than 400 people are still being held for political reasons. In western Venezuela, inmates at a prison clashed with guards after burning mattresses and protesting what they say are inhumane conditions. Carrie Kahn, NPR News, Caracas.
5: In the U.S., it is primary election runoff day in Texas. Republicans are choosing between two U.S. Senate candidates. That includes incumbent GOP Senator John Cornyn and Texas Attorney General Ken Paxton. Paxton has been endorsed by President Trump. You're listening to NPR News.
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10: Good morning. It's 9:04, Tuesday, May 26th. I'm Desiree Frazier. This is MPB News. Swarms of termites are a common sight on the Mississippi coast this time of year. The swarms can be so thick, a high school softball championship game was delayed this month. Kobe Cohn is with Red Pest Control in Biloxi. He says the swarmers are Formosan termites.
11: It's almost like it's snowing outside because there's so many termites swarming all one time, millions and millions. They get in every crack and crevice in your hair, in your jacket, in your clothes, and can make quite a mess.
10: Crone says Formosan termites are drawn to light. They can damage structures much faster than native termites, hollowing out trees, making them more vulnerable to storm damage. A Mississippi couple has created a documentary to bring attention to the need for more living kidney donors. R.D. Chisholm of Crystal Springs says his wife, Ashley, was diagnosed with a genetic kidney disease in 2019. Chisholm's father donated a kidney 6 months later. Ashley's journey and the University of Mississippi Medical Center's transplant program inspired the documentary, Clear the List. It follows a 14-way paired kidney donation in Jackson in 2023.
12: It was a historic internal swap for the state because there had never been that many people transplanted at one time.
10: The couple testified before Congress about the Living Donor Protection Act. The act would allow kidney donors paid time away from work to donate and recover. A woman was found dead after an SUV submerged under floodwater currents near Petal. Emergency crews in Forest County warned drivers flooding has led to closing 30 roads in the area, including in Petal and Hattiesburg. One roadway, Charles Luther Road in Petal, is washed out and damaged due to the ground's saturation. This is MPB Think Radio, Mississippi Public Broadcasting. 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

0: You're checking out The Blend right here on MPB Think Radio. I'm your host, DJ Java, and we just started this hour off with some brand new music. 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And brand new music from Spacey Jane, Do You Really Love Her? Yeah, hopefully you're feeling brand new on this Tuesday after the Monday holiday. I know a lot of people were off celebrating Memorial Day, as they should be. But always never forget the reason for the season. Salute to all the veterans and especially to the family, to the families of those soldiers who made the ultimate sacrifice. Because if you peel back the barbecue and the red, white, and blue, that's what the, you know, the Memorial Day holiday is all about, celebrating those who we have lost. But I appreciate you for being right where you are on this Tuesday morning. 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

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You just never know where we're going to go every morning. You never know. That was Linda Lindell with What a Man. And for some of my individuals of a certain age, you may know that song as a sample for Salt and Pepper. What a Man, What a Man. Song from the 90s. And yeah, before that we got into a little bit of Beck with Ride Lonesome. Before that, Never Too Late. And then It Ain't Over Till It's Over from Lenny Kravitz. Taking it back, digging in the crates just a little bit. More music is on the way, including right now. Let's get into the Dynamics taking their version or doing their version of a Curtis Mayfield classic, Move On Up. This is the Dynamics right here on The Blend.

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I'm your host, DJ Java, and as always, the email is open, theblend@mpbonline.org. If you have anything you want to say to me or the show, or send a request, that's theblend@mpbonline.org. You just heard music from Devin Gilfillan. There we go. Now I know how to say words. And with the song Moonflower. And before that, we heard music from Wilco with Someone to Lose. Now we're coming up on the end of hour number one on this Tuesday morning. Hour number two is just around the corner. So if you can stick around, that's greatly appreciated. But if this is your stop, then hopefully the groove finds you wherever the rest of this Tuesday may take you. I mean, Southern Remedy at 11 is coming up with Dr. Susan Buttress. Also, at 3 o'clock, we have our other local produced shows, locally produced programs. Money Talks at 3 p.m. And at 4, it's Fix It 101 with Pam Pybus. 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
1: We will see a good chance of showers and thunderstorms, some producing some moderate to heavy rainfall today into tonight. Boonville will see a chance of showers and thunderstorms on the increase today. A high this afternoon will be in the lower 80s. We'll see showers and a chance of storms tonight. An overnight low will drop down to near 65 degrees. In Meridian, occasional showers and thunderstorms. Our temperatures will be right around the 80-degree mark. We could see some periods of heavy rainfall. Heavy rain continues tonight, overnight low into the upper 60s. And in Gulfport, showers and storms with heavy downpours today, low 80s. Another chance of showers and storms, mid-70s through the overnight. I'm meteorologist Emily Russell. 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
2: Think Radio, this is The Blend, your new soundtrack for easing into the day. I'm your host, Java Chapman, aka DJ Java, and for the next hour, we're diving into a curated mix of sound, story, and soul. This is a space where genres bend and borders don't matter. You may hear a jazz vocalist next to an indie band, a timeless soul record, followed by something brand new or a track from halfway across the world that fits the moment perfectly. Every song is chosen with intention to spark a memory, curiosity, calm, or a little bit of energy when you need it. So whether you're at work, on the road, or just waking up, I'm glad you're here. After the news, we're going to set the tone for the day with an old favorite or your new favorite song. 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
3: Live from NPR News in Washington, I'm Corva Coleman. A three-judge federal court has blocked the state of Alabama from using a new congressional map. It would get rid of one majority black congressional district. Alabama lawmakers have been trying to redraw the state's map even before the U.S. Supreme Court gutted a key section of the Voting Rights Act in April. Today, the three-judge federal court said the new Alabama map discriminates against black voters on purpose and cannot be used for this year's midterm elections. The state says it will appeal. The South Carolina State Senate could decide today whether to redraw the state's congressional map there. The Republican-led chamber voted over the weekend to advance a new map. The state's primary is on June 9th, and today is the first day of early voting. It's not clear if some votes cast today in South Carolina will count. Texas Republicans are voting today in the most expensive Senate primary in history. NPR's Claudia Grisales reports State Attorney General Ken Paxton is challenging incumbent Republican Senator John Cornyn.
4: Paxton, a controversial MAGA loyalist, drew President Trump's endorsement over Cornyn. Here's Paxton celebrating with supporters at a rally in the Houston suburb of Katy, Texas.
5: We're going to change this country, and we're going to go help Donald Trump get it done.
4: Cornyn is warning his party a Paxton nomination could open the door for Democrats to win the seat.
6: This would be the first chance they've had in 30 or 40 years or longer to pick up a statewide office.
4: The race exposed a crack in the red wall of Texas, pitting the party's populist movement against its establishment wing, showcasing a fight that's been brewing for more than a decade for control of the party in a post-Trump era. Claudia DeSales, NPR News.
3: The U.S. military says it has fired on Iranian missile launch sites and it fired on ships that were laying mines. Iran has condemned the U.S. military action today. The Ebola outbreak in the Democratic Republic of the Congo is outpacing efforts to respond. That's according to the World Health Organization. NPR's Jonathan Lambert reports there are at least 220 suspected deaths.
7: The outbreak is still largely centered in northeastern DRC. But over the weekend, more cases were reported in Uganda, bringing their total to 7 confirmed cases. On Monday, WHO Director General Tedros Adhanom Ghebreyesus said the outbreak will likely get worse before it gets better. The outbreak is challenging for a few reasons. First, delays in detection allowed the virus to spread for a couple of months undeterred. There are also no approved vaccines or treatments for this species of Ebola. That leaves victims with supportive care at clinics, which can be hard to come by in this region. Bread and butter public health responses, like tracing contacts of sick people and requesting that they isolate, are the main tools for stemming the outbreak. Jonathan Lambert, NPR News.
3: This is NPR. Ukraine's military says it has hit Russian military sites in occupied Ukraine, and a separate strike shut down an oil refinery in Russia. NPR's Joanna Kakissis reports from Kyiv. Russia is escalating its threats against Ukraine's capital following its own weekend strikes.
8: Russian Foreign Minister Sergei Lavrov told Secretary of State Marco Rubio to evacuate the U.S. embassy in Kyiv. Lavrov said the Kremlin is planning strikes on, quote, decision-making centers there. Rubio said he would relay the message to President Trump. In a video address, Ukrainian President Volodymyr Zelensky said his country's military has used technology to halt Russian advances on the front line.
9: Все непросто. Ми обороняємось активно.
8: It's not easy, he said. We are still actively defending it. This year, though, we have achieved better results. Zelensky claims Ukraine's long-range drone strikes have also cut Russian oil refining capacity by 10%. Joanna Kakissis, NPR News, Kyiv.
3: Some of the people told to evacuate in a southern California neighborhood are being allowed to return. That's after the threat of a chemical explosion was reduced. A chemical tank at risk of a catastrophic explosion has started to cool off. As many as 50,000 people got the orders to leave the Los Angeles suburb of Garden Grove, but authorities warned there is still a danger of a smaller explosion or fire. The Scripps National Spelling Bee starts today in Washington, D.C. and runs through Thursday. There are nearly 250 spellers. I'm Corva Coleman, NPR News.
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0: You're listening to The Blend right here on MPB Think Radio. I'm your host, DJ Java. Glad you made some time for us on this Tuesday morning. Yes, happy Tuesday. It's kind of the most Monday. Monday is Tuesday. There is, because a lot of people celebrated Memorial Day off of work, just like we did here at MPB. Hopefully you enjoyed that special programming. But we're back to regularly scheduled things, as you just heard music from Bobby Rush and Kenny Wayne Shepherd with Who Was That. Before that, PJ Morton and Mutual, who's going to be making a stop in the Magnolia State. He's going to be downtown Jackson at Offbeat, promoting his Saturday Night, Sunday Morning album. But he's also going to be having a meet and greet. PJ Morton, he's one of the, I'm going to say it, one of the better musicians out working today. And he's going to be at Offbeat on June 14th. That's downtown Jackson. Now, you just heard Mutual. Before that, Daniel Caesar with Who Knows. And we kicked the hour off with one of my favorites, Morning Sunrise. It just sets the tone, from Wendell Irvine. Now, more music is on the way, so stay tuned. This is The Blend right here on MPB Think Radio.
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The exhibition features 37 prints by the Tupelo native, highlighting his innovative techniques of cutting and stitching works into unique forms.

bit of Steven Sanchez with Love, Love, Love right here on The Blend. It's a great Tuesday, and I appreciate you for being right where you are inside of The Blend. Now, as we close out this day's edition of The Blend, we celebrate one of the greats today. Yeah, we celebrate 100 years of one of the most fearless and influential artists in music history. I'm talking about the one and only Miles Davis. I mean, he's a true innovator, always making things cool, as they say, from bebop to cool jazz to jazz fusion. He constantly reinvented both himself and the sound of modern music. He's one of those artists where, you know, your favorite artist was influenced, whether directly or indirectly, by Miles Davis, because one of the things that he did was just push boundaries. I mean, his influence stretches far beyond jazz, like I said, touching hip hop and R&B and rock and every corner of contemporary music. So as we celebrate Miles Davis on his, what would be his 100th birthday, we're going to close out The Blend with A Night in Tunisia, a Dizzy Gillespie jazz standard, which Miles, of course, made his own. Here's Miles Davis, A Night in Tunisia. And this is The Blend right here on MPB Think Radio. Happy Tuesday.

Good morning, I'm Abram Nanny, producer of Southern Remedy, Relatively Speaking. Dr. Susan Brutsch, professor emeritus at the University of Mississippi Medical Center, will be your host for the hour. Cognitive bias serves as an essential adaptive mental shortcut that allows fast, efficient, and, in some cases, protective thinking, and can be beneficial because it aids us in making decisions quickly. But cognitive bias can also take the form of harmful preconceptions that serve to hurt individuals or relationships. Join us to better understand what cognitive bias is and how this great mental shortcut that we all use can damage relationships if we're not careful. Coming up after the news on Southern Remedies, Relatively Speaking.

0: Good morning, and thanks for being with us today. I am Dr. Susan Buttress, Professor Emeritus at the University of Mississippi Medical Center, and I'm here with Abram Nanny, my producer. Good morning, Abram.
1: Good morning, Doc. How are you doing this morning? I mean, I know how you're doing, but do you want to share how you're doing with any of the people out there?
0: Oh, I am doing just fine. I'm doing great today. And I understand university is getting back on its feet, and so that's a great thing too, right?
1: That is great news. Yeah, the University of Mississippi Medical Center, if you've missed it, has been under a cyber attack lately. Yeah. The past week or so, 2 weeks.
0: Yes, terrible,
1: something
0: terrible.
1: Like that.
0: And so many people have been affected due to the fact that, you know, the appointments were canceled, prescriptions couldn't get out in a timely fashion as much as we like to. I mean, everything's so electronic now. And even though we had backups and the university did a beautiful job of getting things safetied up, it still has been a very difficult time. So thank goodness things are going better now.
1: 100%. Yeah.
0: Yes. The evilness of something like that happening to a hospital is just unbelievable.
1: Yeah, vulnerable people.
0: Right. Yeah. Surgeries disrupted, cancer treatment, so much disrupted. Terrible. At any rate, it's you and me today, and we are really talking about a topic that I think is very, very interesting and something we probably don't discuss enough in the context in which we will today, and that is cognitive bias. I think people think whenever we say bias, we think that people are biased against race, against ethnic groups, against religious groups, against whatever. But I want to talk about cognitive bias as we look at it in relationships. But before I get to that, I think I need to define things and get everybody on the same page. So listeners, be with me for a minute and let me just go over cognitive bias. It really does serve as an essential adaptive mental shortcut that allows our brains fast, efficient, and sometimes protective thinking. It can really be beneficial because it helps us make decisions quickly. But sometimes cognitive bias can also take the form of harmful preconceptions. It can hurt others. It can hurt ourselves in our relationships. So today, what I want to talk about is how this great mental shortcut that we all use can damage our relationships if we're really not careful. So cognitive bias is not something new. The term was introduced back in the 1970s by a couple of psychologist. But human beings have always been engaged in the thinking patterns. And if you think about it from an evolutional standpoint, there had to be some pretty quick thinking at times for early humans to think about patterns, recognize what rustling leaves meant, about a potential predator, or what a certain smell may have meant about a particular danger. And so that very, very quick stuff is where you go, oh, rustling leaves means that a lion's coming after me, is cognitive bias, because rustling leaves might be that there's a, you know, squirrel in the trees or whatever, and it might not be danger, but that's what makes us think quickly to protect ourselves. That makes sense, right?
1: Yeah, yeah. Most often in my experience, rustling leaves has not been a lion, but yeah,
0: right.
1: seen a lot of squirrels coming through the area for that.
0: So, right. So, you know, in a lot of the psychological writing, they talk about how cognitive bias are sometimes unconscious errors. And they can be. They're not all errors, but sometimes in thinking it can distort our perception or our judgment. So these mental shortcuts, they're called heuristics, allow us to move fast. Now, one thing that we have to remember is that sometimes thinking fast is great. Sometimes thinking fast presents errors. And as we do that, sometimes, especially in relationships, it will produce errors if we always judge things from what happened in the past. Okay. I ran across this saying, and I've paraphrased it a little bit because I thought the words needed changing in this context. But facts don't care at all about our feelings, but our feelings often don't care about facts. And so let's think about that as we move along. So biases, I've already said this, but I want us to remember this. Their automatic process is designed to make decision-making quick. And so many times those mental shortcuts bow to things like social pressures or emotions, not always facts. So as we're moving along, I wanted to talk about another couple of things. Cognitive bias. They can be conscious or they can be unconscious. You may think that this is all about reality when it is really unconscious bias. And so as we're talking about stepping through this cognitive bias, I want us to think that in the majority of cases, I truly believe, especially as we're moving through life, a lot of this quick mental shortcut stuff that we're doing is not consciously meant to be mean or to be evil or to misjudge. It's just our brain trying to act quickly. So I'm going to take a little sidebar in this because I think it's really important for us to know this. Our brains receive about 11 million bytes of information per second. 11 little bits of information come at us, 11 million per second. That's at least. It may be trillions for
1: probably all. Higher than that in certain situations. Yeah,
0: probably higher than that in certain situations. How many bits of that information do you think that we can process per second?
1: Oh, I don't know. Probably, I don't know, 60% of it, maybe less.
0: Not even close.
1: Not even close of it.
0: Not even okay. Close. What researchers have found is that it's probably somewhere between 10 and 40 bits per second that we can process. That's still a lot, right? Mm-hmm. If you think about it, but even our brains just have to pare down information and try to absorb only what we need. So we go from millions of bits of information and process, 10 to 40 pieces of that information. I mean, there's some researchers have said that that it's like you just said, a billion per second rather than, 11 million or whatever. Whatever the case is, we know it's really hard. And so cognitive bias is beneficial because we are able to pare things down a bit, right? And it doesn't take as much mental effort. And so we can make decisions relatively quickly. Is all this making sense?
1: Yeah, for sure. I feel like a lot of the times the cognitive biases that we develop are like kind of developed in defense training, if I had to guess.
0: Absolutely.
1: Like as an example, someone's defense mechanism or someone was trained like because of a past relationship, say someone like a girl was, you know, every time her boyfriend was had done something wrong, he brings her flowers to apologize. So in the next relationship she's in, every time someone brings her flowers, she thinks, oh, what did you do wrong in the first place?
0: Well, that's interesting. And
1: Is that something along those lines?
0: Exactly. Those kinds of things start happening. Yes. And before we really delve into the cognitive bias that affects just relationships, I want us to talk a little bit about the different types of cognitive bias that can happen and how each one of those can fit into relationships. We also are going to get to a message that I want to talk about how we can maybe misinterpret how a relationship is going through our cognitive bias. You just mentioned one of those. So let's go to our first break, and when we come back, we'll talk about the different types of cognitive bias, and then we'll talk next about how all of these really do affect our relationships. And listeners, I would love to hear from you about how you think maybe cognitive bias has hurt you in relationships, how perhaps maybe you have left a relationship due to pulling on information that's out there that might not have been real. This is Relatively Speaking. I'm Dr. Susan Buttress. We're talking about cognitive bias, how it affects relationships. Give us a call, 1-877-MPB-RING. That's 877-672-7464. You can send an email to family@mpbonline.org. We'll be right back.
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3: I'm Indira Lakshmanan. Since the start of the second Trump administration, the U.S. has deported more than 600,000 migrants and detained nearly 400,000. A new study looks at the effects on the children of those detainees. That's next time on Here and Now.
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0: Welcome back, and thanks for being with us today on Relatively Speaking. I'm Dr. Susan Buttress here with Abram Nanny. We're talking about cognitive bias, mental shortcuts, what we do, quick thinking, and how it can affect our relationships. Before we go to that, though, I want to go over some of the different type of cognitive biases that we use. We all use this. So think about it as I talk about them, and think about how perhaps you have already used these today, or maybe how in the past you've definitely used some of this. So first one, confirmation bias. That's a tendency to interpret new information as confirmation of what you already believed. So you already had an idea of what you were supposed to believe, or already had thought that the majority of people had an opinion such as this. And so you give less consideration to other alternatives because something came in that allowed you to go, oh, I already knew that. That was already there. You know, it's sort of a real-world example seeps into the scientific world all the time for psychologists and scientific researchers. So, you know, they may selectively interpret data the way they believe it should turn out. And that's why in good peer-reviewed journals, we try to be very, very careful at not just knowing that somebody is citing a reference, to look at the reference and make sure that that data or that reference really says what the person says it said. Okay? That's really important, but it's real easy for someone to read an article without really delving into how it was done and believe it because it confirms what you wanted to believe. Okay. We've heard that in the news a lot lately, right?
1: Often. So often.
0: Okay. Another one. I think this is an interesting one, and it's probably one we use a lot in relationships. Hindsight bias. Okay. It refers to our tendency to perceive past events as more predictable than they actually were. Oh, I knew that was going to happen. I already knew that.
1: Yeah.
0: You know, so the researchers are looking at each one of these. Why do we use these? Why do we default to these different ones, confirmation or hindsight? And it seems to be that hindsight bias may be that we just have a distortion in our memories. The other thing is that it's easier to recall knowledge in the way that you want it to be recalled. And so many times we tend to recall what we thought it should have been or what we expected it to be rather than the way it really was.
1: Right. Well, I mean, like, after you know the result, how you got to somewhere, it's easy to see, like, oh, if I'd have just done this differently, then none of this would have happened. Well, you didn't do it at the time, and you didn't really know better. How could you have known that that things would turn out that way?
0: Exactly. But we all do it.
1: All the time.
0: All the time. Okay, here's another one. Self-serving bias. We take credit for positive outcomes. We like to take credit for that. And you hear that on interviews a lot. Oh, you know, how did you win that game? A great pitcher. Well, you know, it was hard work and you know, my stamina and, you know, the fact that I practice all the time. And, yeah, some of that is it. But often we don't think about some of the other external factors that, you know, well, that second baseman missed that line drive straight to him, or that outfielder, really, that was an error. And yeah, we won the game, but...
1: Right, you just want to take all the credit yourself.
0: Take all the credit yourself. And, you know, that sounds very egocentric, and it is, because we human beings are somewhat egocentric. Now, some people aren't quite as overt with that self-serving bias, but... Even subconsciously, many times we do tend to lean that way. We try to blame others or blame external factors for the negative. And if there's a negative outcome, then there's a reason. You know, could have done better had the weather been better. Could have sung better if my piano accompaniment was better, or whatever.
1: Right.
0: So,
1: is there, I might be getting ahead of you, is there an opposite to that, like a juxtaposition to that, where someone, maybe it's confirmation bias as well, where you, you know, you think, all the bad things just happened to me. I'm so unlucky.
0: Yeah, absolutely. And that is a form of cognitive bias where we tend to attribute it negative outcome because we were there, which is a terrible way to go, obviously. You don't want to do that either. But yes, that kind of cognitive bias can be in a very negative direction too. So mm-hmm. Thank you for pointing that out.
1: Yeah. And I feel like that's where a lot of like superstition comes, you know, where you make these associations. Well, I wore my jersey on the day that we won the big game, or I wore my team's jersey the day that we went to the Super Bowl, so I'm going to wear it at the Super Bowl, and now we'll win because I'm wearing that. It's like it's like it has to do with me. Like, I'm involved in the slightest.
0: Yeah, yeah. So here's another bias, and it's an interesting one, and there are just a couple more I'm going to go over. This anchoring bias. So... Anchoring bias happens when we too closely rely on information that has, like, pre-existed. And this is an example that, you know, has probably occurred to us before. So you go look at a car. You're looking at a used car, and the used car cost, the price on the car is $19,000. Okay. And then you go to another place, and similar car, same make and model, you know, similar mileage. Now it's $17,000, so it's cheaper. So you go, oh, this is a good buy. So you have that anchoring bias that original was a high price. This next price is a good buy, when in the reality of it, $15,000 might have been the blue book price that you really should pay. But because you had that original piece of information and now you see something a little bit cheaper, you jump on that one because you don't want to lose the opportunity of a good buy, when you really should have stopped and gone back and checked. Wait a minute. I could have bought this car if I had just said something for $15,000 because I had documented evidence that it really should not be costing this much. Now, I know used cars are another whole issue I don't know a lot about, except that they're more expensive than they used to be, right?
1: Can learn a lot about interest rates at some point, but I won't do it. I'm not gonna learn about it.
0: Right. All right. The last one that I'll talk about before we get into relationships is the availability bias. It's the information that comes to us the most quickly. Okay, so information that comes to our mind really quickly may influence our decisions, whether the fact that that comes to your mind the most quickly is the most important or the most reasonable information out there. And, you know, there are a couple of examples. We, you know, there's been a lot in the past about shark attacks.

0: And a lot in the past about shark attacks. And so people think that shark attacks happen all the time, right? And so now I will say I've heard more than one individual in my fairly inner circle be afraid of the waters because of the shark attacks that have been happening so frequently. Well, the reality is they don't happen very frequently. Same thing about plane crashes. You know, in our media, we hear a whole lot about them. And so people are terrified, many. And, you know, we've got a national news anchor who talks about fear of flying all the time. The reality is, and we all know it if we look at the data, it's a lot safer to fly in an airplane than it is to drive in a car. Most people don't stop and worry about driving in a car. But it's that information that quickly comes to mind, whether it's real or not. And so as we move through cognitive bias, think about all those different types that we talked about and how it could affect relationships and mental shortcuts can significantly distort how we perceive and interpret and how we respond to others. It happens all the time. And as I was preparing for this show, I did a little introspection myself. And I can say that I've been guilty of that too. That when there is an individual that perhaps you've had difficulty with before, your next encounter, whether it's fair or not, you expect that perhaps your next encounter might be negative. So what I am proposing to all of us is that we slow ourselves down when we are looking into relationships. And remember, cognitive bias is there. We all have it. We all use it as a defense mechanism, as a safety mechanism, as a mental shortcut that's sometimes good, sometimes bad. Okay, we're going to take our next break. And when we come back, we'll talk about an email that we received from a listener. And listeners, I'd love to hear from you about maybe those mental shortcuts that got you in trouble, or maybe those mental shortcuts that are affecting your relationship. You can give us a call, 1-877-MPB-RING. That's 877-672-7464. Or you can send an email to family@mpbonline.org. This is Relatively Speaking. I'm Dr. Susan Buttress with Abram Nanny. We'll be right back.
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0: with Abram Nanny. And we as promised, are going to talk about how cognitive bias, those mental shortcuts, can distort how people perceive, interpret, respond to each other. And even though they can be helpful at times, over time, the unconscious cognitive biases can interfere with trust and love and intimacy and cause problems. So as promised, let's go over that email that we received.
1: Yeah, it's a bit of a lengthy email, but I'm just going to read through some of it. This email is from a listener who says, "My sister died 5 years ago, and I, quote-unquote, inherited a lonely friend of hers. She is a retired widow who has a myriad of allergies. I've realized that she seems to identify with her perception of her woe-is-me life. I dread talking to her because she drags me down so badly, but I feel that I can't abandon her. She's very generous and often brings me happies that she leaves at the front door. How can I better manage this relationship?"
0: Yeah, so this is one that our listener who sent this question in is clearly drawing on past experiences and past information, right? Mm-hmm. So sort of already has this confirmation bias, seeking the information that supports what's happened before. And so this is a hard one. And, you know, listeners, we've talked a lot about how it's good not to keep relationships in your life that are pulling you down and bringing you down. And so for something like this, I do think it's important to think about, if you do want to keep this relationship in your life, what you can do to perhaps change it, and to take what you perceive as the real negative qualities as perhaps something else. And it likely is this complaining quality is probably a plea for attention. And so I think what we tend to do when we have individuals who are continually feeling like they're pulling us down, we tend to distance ourselves. So the length of time that we spend with an individual gets shortened. The time between the times that we spend time with the individual gets lengthened, right? So instead of talking to someone once a week or every day, if you were doing that before, all of a sudden it expands into a 2-week span. And then you know what happens when you start withdrawing from someone? Often they start clinging more and becoming more needy. So one of the things that our listener could do with this friend is do exactly the opposite of what we probably would like to do, and that is withdraw all the way. The best thing to do would be to shorten the distance in between visits, perhaps to call every day. You could shorten the time. You could just give a call and say, "Just checking on you, just wanting to see how you're doing. I've got about 5 minutes, but I wanted to tell you something fun that happened." So twist the visit into something positive. Come up, you know, I just saw Kevin Farrell walk by, and it came to mind. He's always got these cute little pun of the days.
1: Puns of the day, yeah.
0: Something like that. Wouldn't it completely change the flavor of the visit to say, "I heard a pun of the day," or "I have a joke of the day," or "Let me tell you the funny story," so that you twist it around and make it into a fun visit rather than the dreaded visit that you've had? Because now, and I hear you, I can tell you, I bet many of our listeners have the same kind of individual that they feel like needs your support, but you're weary of having always hearing the negative, the Eeyore stories. So try to twist it into something more positive. Does that make sense?
1: 100%. Yeah. I mean, you got to like initiate a different vibe in the conversation, I guess. And that's, you know, I say it like it's very simple to do. It's a very tough thing to do is to, you know, completely switch the mood of a conversation. But I don't know. It does seem hard because, like, naturally with this email, I was like, yeah, just try to get away from her as much as possible.
0: Yeah.
1: Like, this is not a healthy relationship for you. So back off of it.
0: But if you really want to be a giving and loving person, and I don't think this individual would have sent the email had it not troubled them that they wanted to be away from this individual.
1: Mm-hmm.
0: And that's why it's really important to try to turn it around into something more positive. Another technique that I use is when an individual starts on a negative downtrend, it's okay to say, let's try to talk more positive. Let's talk about something good. Tell me something great. And it may be that they can't come up with anything. And maybe you need to interject. Well, let me tell you, not something great that happened to you, like you went to the Caribbean or whatever, but something on a positive note. I was walking down the street and I saw the most beautiful flower and I wanted to know what that was, and I found out that it is blah. You know, to come up with something that is more positive.
1: Yeah. Well, I mean, maybe if she's, you know, like the listener said, if this person is bringing her happies all the time, like these gifts, maybe you could bring that up or something like that.
0: Right. Yeah.
1: Maybe say like, I spent some time with this, or I, you know, shared it with my family. We all loved it or something like that.
0: Yeah. Something positive to twist it. But again, if there's somebody who you think is in need, but they're just a little bit bothersome, to your sense of well-being, instead of withdrawing further, try to move closer and see if that increased frequency and increased attention will lessen the amount of complaining. I bet it will, because human nature makes people cling when they need something. It's just like a young child. You know, I always say behavior medicine works on pets, on children, and on adults. It just does. And so to think about it in a behavior management standpoint, and if someone is pleading for attention, any attention is better than no attention at all. And so to try to move it away from talking about the negative stuff into talking about the positive stuff will probably be very, very helpful. So, yeah, listeners, I'd love to hear from you. Please join in the conversation if you have a thought or a story. 1-877-MPB-RING. That's 877-672-7464. And we do love those emails at family@mpbonline.org. So let me talk a little bit about the more specifics in relationships. So, okay, one of the cognitive biases, remember, is confirmation bias. We seek only information that supports what we already believe. Now, I'm going to talk about one that happens with spouses a lot. So, if you think your spouse is a little bit lazy, if you think your partner is a little bit lazy, then what do you notice?
1: When they're not doing anything. You notice when they're on the couch, you're on the recliner. Yeah.
0: Right. So you notice that. Do you happen to notice when they've gotten up and helped with a household chore or taken care of the pet
1: right.
0: or gotten the oil changed? Do you recognize that? And so don't default to your belief. The important thing is to try to work toward the more positive belief. Or the more positive view. You know, that sort of the attribution era, thinking that a partner's mistake is part of their character rather than what happened, a circumstance. So it's like assuming, here's one. So if your partner perhaps says something in a bit of a irritated tone, you know, what or what do you want? Instead of assuming, I've been guilty of this one, instead of assuming that your partner's being a bit insensitive and rude to you, maybe stop and wonder what's stressing them right now. Or to even say it. Oh, are you stressed? Are you a bit stressed? Is everything okay? I think we tend to assume what we want to assume. And so many times that's just so wrong. We're just wrong. It has nothing to do with us. They're not being rude to us. It's that there's something twirling in their mind, being a bit disruptive in their mind, and they just perhaps need a little bit of love there.
1: Right. And along with that, you've said in the past, you know, it's really good to help with to help someone by asking those more direct questions instead of saying, like, are you okay? Maybe, like, are you feeling stressed? What makes you – why are you stressed right now? Something
0: yeah.
1: like that.
0: Yeah.
1: Because I definitely feel like that's helped me in the past because I'm a big one to say, no, I'm fine. Like, uh-huh. I'm great
0: fine.
1: At that.
0: I'm fine.
1: I'm perfect.
0: Yeah.
1: But, you know, if someone – if you – cry a little bit, like yeah. you can get more out of me, but yeah.
0: So you look stressed. How can I help? What can mm-hmm. I do to mm-hmm. make life better for you? What can I do to help you right now? And sometimes nothing will come back, and then that's okay. At least you made the offer.
1: Because then that person knows you're on their team. Like, you're rooting for them. You're not, like, working against them.
0: Right.
1: Like, you're actively trying to help. And even if that, like, even if they don't want your help, they might, like, appreciate that you would offer it.
0: Yeah. Yeah. Oh, yeah. Yeah. My husband was actually working on taxes the other day. And he went, oh, you know, all this stuff. And I said, how can I help? And he said, you can't. I've just got to organize all this. And I said, okay, but if there's anything I can do, let me help. Mm-hmm. And that's all I did. And I walked away. I didn't keep pressing. But to try to remember to do that, I don't always do so well, I will say. But, you know, if you try to make yourself conscious of it, I think we'll do better and our relationships will fare better. Okay, I want to also talk a little bit about the self-serving bias. And that's when, and people do this. I hope a lot of us don't, but sort of taking credit for the successes in your partnership or successes in your office, in your workplace. And then blaming others for the failures, when in reality, in almost everything, we are partners both in the successes and the failures, whether it's at work or at home. And so to try to not default, have that cognitive bias that, oh, it's because of me that things are great, and it's because of him or her that things are not great. So really, really important.
1: Yeah, and I think that happens a lot to several people in, like, you know, professional settings or, you know, anything where it could be viewed as a competition. It, you know, all the good things that happen are because of me.
0: Right.
1: All the bad things that happen is this other person.
0: Yep. All right. Well, we're going to talk about some solutions to all this after our next break. But before we go to the break, I do want to just mention one more thing. And we do this all the time, all of us, assuming that you know what a partner's thinking or feeling without having evidence. That's a form of cognitive bias because you think you know this person so well. Mind reading is not something that any of us can do. And so keep in mind that you can't read their mind and to stay away from that cognitive bias. Okay, we're going to go to our final break. We'll be right back and talk about a few solutions.
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0: Welcome back, and thanks for being with us today on Relatively Speaking, talking about cognitive bias. Okay, sometimes good, sometimes bad, when it's leading us the wrong way in relationships. For the next few minutes, I want us to talk about what we can do. You know, it's that mental shortcut that we talked about, and but sometimes we need to overcome cognitive biases that are getting in the way of our relationships, first by recognizing it and being very thoughtful. Now, we talked about how they can be efficient and protective and helpful, and certainly it shortens the time we think through stuff. Well, sometimes that's bad. So the first bit of advice is to slow down our thinking. Work hard not to make snap judgments. Unless you're in danger and need to run away from the lion, right? Or tiger or bear, whatever.
1: Yeah,
0: it is.
1: As we often are.
0: As we often are, right. So to slow ourselves down, don't allow ourselves to be on autopilot and to make snap judgments. One thing that we can do, and you've already kind of mentioned this, Abram, so practice a little bit of curiosity. Instead of assuming intentions, like mind reading that I mentioned before the break, ask questions. Engage in open, honest communication and really mean it. Stop, pause, lean forward, look at the individual, all those ways to communicate best, use them. Because they really, really are beneficial. And so remember, when you're talking to someone, to let them know that you want to hear the answer of the question that you just asked. Another thing to do is try to explain a situation from your partner's point of view, to sort of look at maybe the external factors that you missed that may have been mitigating factors and been the reason for your partner's behavior. And we talk about gratitude. Try to be thankful for the things that you see that a partner or a friend, a sister or a brother has done, rather than judging them on the things that they have not done. That's another big default we tend to fall into. And then I really do think that we probably too infrequently don't seek support when we think we need it, professional support. So If you feel like you are continually going to the default mechanism and continually angered by what's going on in your relationship, whether it's a romantic or friend or relative relationship, ask for help. Get some cognitive behavioral therapy. It really doesn't have to be long term. It may be 3 or 4 visits just to get some good ideas in your head about how to manage things better. So listeners, I hope this helped. I hope we all understand now a little bit better about how cognitive bias can affect us and how we can control it better. So thanks for listening. Southern Remedy is a production of Mississippi Public Broadcasting, Think Radio, and funding is provided in part by a grant from the University of Mississippi Medical Center and support from listeners like you. 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This show is a production of MPB Think Radio, engineered by my producer, Abram Nanny. I'm Dr. Susan Buttress. I hope you'll join us next Tuesday at 11 for Relatively Speaking. And stay tuned for NPR's Here and Now coming up right here on MPB Think Radio.

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1: We'll be dodging raindrops and rumbles of thunder through much of this week, and some of these storms could produce some heavy rain, which could touch off the potential for flooding. Olive Branch will see showers, a chance of storms today. A high this afternoon will be into the lower 80s. Showers and some scattered thunderstorms, upper 60s through the overnight. In Vicksburg, partly sunny skies, a 50-50 chance of showers and storms, some with heavy rain, a high right around 85. Moderate to heavy rain with showers and storms tonight, and overnight low will drop down to near 70. And in Pascagoula, showers and thunderstorms with some drenching rain today, a high this afternoon into the lower 80s. Another chance of showers and storms tonight, low 70s. I'm meteorologist Sally Russell. 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
3: From NPR and WBUR Boston, I'm Indira Lakshmanan.
4: I'm Robin Young. It's Here and Now. Coming up, the latest from Ukraine as Russia warns foreign diplomats to leave Kyiv ahead of possible new strikes.
3: Also, more young and older men are neither working nor looking for a job. Economist Betsy Stevenson says it's troubling.
5: Because the jobs that we are creating are at a mismatch with their identity, what they were sort of raised to believe men should do.
4: And journalist Barry Nolan reported for days from Ground Zero during 9/11, then fought for benefits for sick first responders. Now he joins those ranks.
6: I've been diagnosed with interstitial lung disease.
4: Coming up Here and Now.
3: The news is first.
7: Live from NPR News in Washington, I'm Janine Herbst. Secretary of State Marco Rubio has announced plans for expanded maritime surveillance in the Indo-Pacific. It comes amid China's increased presence in the region, as NPR's Omkar Kandekar reports.
8: Rubio says the U.S. has agreed to share maritime surveillance data across the Indo-Pacific region with India, Japan, and Australia. He suggested the Quad security cooperation was prompted by fallout from Iran's closure of the Strait of Hormuz. Speaking to journalists in India, Rubio said that 60% of global trade passes through the Indo-Pacific and
9: current events remind us of what can happen when maritime security is impeded.
8: China's foreign ministry spokesperson said that cooperation between countries should contribute to regional peace and not target any third party. Omkar Khandekar, NPR News, New Delhi.
7: Russia launched more than 100 drones and two ballistic missiles at Ukraine overnight. This after Moscow warned foreign citizens and diplomats yesterday to leave Kyiv, citing its planned strikes on the Ukrainian capital. But despite the threats, the EU and other delegations say they will stay put. NPR's Joanna Kakissis has more.
10: Putin says Russia is retaliating for a drone strike the Russians say killed more than 20 people, many of them teenagers, at a college in Russian-occupied eastern Ukraine. Ukraine denies targeting the school and says it hit a Russian elite drone unit nearby. But the Kremlin is also really agitated by Ukraine's use of long-range drones to target the lifeblood of the Russian economy, which is oil. Ukraine has struck Russian oil refineries and depots as well as ports.
7: NPR's Joanna Kakissis reporting. Democrats think they have a chance to win back the Senate in next November's midterm elections. Anthony Brooks of member station WBUR reports Democrat Graham Platner is leading the charge, hoping to beat Republican Senator Susan Collins.
11: Any road to victory for Democrats probably runs through Maine, where Platner, the 41-year-old veteran and oyster farmer, is waging a populist campaign against Collins. He's expected to win the primary 2 weeks from today after Maine's Democratic Governor Janet Mills dropped out. At a Memorial Day rally, Platner slammed Republicans for the war in Iran and promised that Democrats like him would help working-class Americans.
12: Our tax dollars can build schools and hospitals in America instead of bombs to drop on them in Gaza and Iran.
11: Polls show Platner leading Collins, a moderate running for her sixth term who calls Platner too extreme. For NPR News, I'm Anthony Brooks in Portland, Maine.
7: Wall Street is trading in mixed territory at this hour. The Dow is down 154 points. 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
14: Good afternoon. It's 12:04. I'm Desiree Frazier. This is MPB News. Mississippi Highway Patrol reports one person died when its vehicle left the road and hit a tree in Monroe County Saturday morning during the Memorial Day holiday travel period. Increased enforcement began Friday and continued through midnight Monday. There were 190 crashes with nearly 40 injuries. Troopers issued close to 5,000 tickets, some for impaired driving, over 550 for not wearing seatbelts and children not restrained properly. The State Department of Public Safety is using trusted vendors and new technology to strengthen agencies. Public Safety Commissioner Sean Tindall says this will improve public safety, build safer communities, and help recruit officers.
15: Really trying to find a way to recruit young people into this profession and then making sure they know that it is a very honorable profession and one in which you can protect your community and very much be a part of it.
14: The Highway Patrol Academy has 54 new cadets who will have access to the resources when they start the job. Heavy rain and thunderstorms over the weekend led to flash flooding and closing some 30 roads in Forest County in the Petal and Hattiesburg areas. The county coroner reports 36-year-old Rachel Floyd of Oak Grove was tragically swept away in her vehicle by rushing water near the Petal Walmart. As witnesses tried to help, her body was recovered. Charles Luther Road in Petal is washed out and damaged due to the ground saturation. Officials are urging folks not to drive over water-covered roads. In Hinds County, law enforcement officers are warning folks about at least two black bear sightings in Utica Memorial Day. Sheriff Tyree Jones says more sightings have been reported. He's telling residents to be alert, secure food resources

Good afternoon. This is MPB Think Radio. Today's Tuesday. It's May 26th, 2026. Kevin Farrell here with your pun for the day. What mints taste the worst? Disappointments. 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

0: elected to the U.S. House. Federal judges have temporarily blocked Alabama's plan to use new congressional districts that could help Republicans win an additional seat in the midterm elections. A three-judge panel in the state's long-running redistricting case issued the ruling today. It blocks, at least temporarily, the state's plan to use a different map in an August 11th special primary. 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
1: 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Good afternoon. It's 27 minutes until 2. Today is Tuesday. It's May 26th, 2026. Here's an interesting fact, something you might not know. Lego bricks withstand compression better than concrete. An ordinary plastic Lego brick is able to support the weight of 375,000 other bricks before it fails. 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
5: It's Here and Now. It's been said that cinema has no borders. Well, earlier this month, organizers of the Nogales International Film Festival put that idea to the test. They put on some of the same films on back-to-back screens, one on the U.S. side, the other on the Mexican side, with the multi-billion dollar U.S.-Mexico border wall as the backdrop. Reporter Nina Kravinsky from member station KJZZ was there.
6: The wall between Nogales, Sonora and Nogales, Arizona is made of steel. It's tall, imposing, and the color of rust. Tonight, it frames the luminous singing face of the late Tejano music icon, Selena. Grainy home video footage of Selena giggling with her sister, of the family goofing around on their tour bus, flickers on back-to-back screens on both sides of the border wall.
7: I mean, this has been such an unbelievably moving experience.
6: Isabel Castro, the creator of this documentary about Selena and her family, titled Selena y los Dinos, A Family's Legacy, spoke to audiences in a Q&A streamed to both sides of the border, just like her film.
8: Yeah, our kind of metaphorical goal is to erase the border through the power of film.
6: Francisco Landin is the managing director of the Nogales International Film Festival. This year, festival organizers are dealing with a new challenge at the wall.
8: Barbed wire just came up. They've been installing it for the last couple of months, and so it's bigger now. The wall looks bigger.
6: On the Arizona-Sonora border, government contractors are working on new sections of wall in remote areas like the San Rafael Valley east of Nogales, even as migration hits record lows.
8: People see things and believe things about the border, and to the people that live here on the border, none of that really matters.
6: Life in Nogales, Sonora and Nogales, Arizona, together often called Ambos Nogales or Both Nogales, is fluid. People cross the border daily by car and on foot to go shopping, visit family, and even work. Nogales, Sonora filmmaker Areth Montoya was born and raised in this border community. His short film, Audrey, is one of more than 100 films that make up the festival, not all of them screened on the wall. Montoya says he's seen the film community in Nogales, Sonora take root the past few years, thanks in part to the festival. Montoya and other local filmmakers are trying to give more visibility to stories apart from the border.
9: Es mucho más que el narcotráfico, Y la violencia.
6: Violence and drug trafficking aren't the only subjects of the film community here. There's much more, Montoya says. Other filmmakers came from far away to participate in the festival and have their films screened on the wall.
10: I don't know. There's just something very weird about standing here and looking at the thing.
6: David Alvarado is

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2: Wet and soggy weather is expected to continue through at least the middle and later part of this week. Horn Lake will see showers, a chance of storms today. A high this afternoon will be in the lower 80s. We will see a decent chance of showers and storms tonight, and overnight low into the upper 60s. Meridian will see a chance of showers, a few scattered thunderstorms today. A high this afternoon will be right around 80 with heavy rain. We're also looking at heavy rain with showers and storms tonight, and overnight low will drop down into the upper 60s. And in Hattiesburg, we're looking at showers, a chance of storms with moderate to heavy rainfall. Temperatures near 80, another round of heavy rain with some thunderstorms tonight near 70. I'm meteorologist Emily Russell. 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

0: Live from NPR News in Washington, I'm Janine Herbst. South Carolina Republicans dealt President Trump a blow today, blocking a redistricting measure that would have pushed out the state's lone Democrat, Congressman Jim Clyburn. This after 3 weeks of rushed hearings and debates. Meanwhile, early voting for the June 9th primary got underway today. And Texas is holding a primary runoff today in a high-profile Senate contest between Republican incumbent Senator John Cornyn and State Attorney General Ken Paxton, whom President Trump endorsed. Iran says it shot down a U.S. drone after the U.S. targeted Iranian Navy boats. That comes as Tehran and Washington are negotiating a deal to reopen the Strait of Hormuz and enter nuclear talks. NPR's Daniel Estrin has more from Tel Aviv.
1: Secretary of State Marco Rubio said a deal could be days away, but it's unclear how the latest military escalation will affect efforts to reach a deal. Iran said at least four naval officers were killed in the U.S. attacks. The U.S. says it was targeting boats laying mines. And Iran reported explosions around a city on the Strait of Hormuz. That's the strategic waterway crucial to the world's oil and gas supplies that the U.S. wants Iran to reopen. Israel's opposition leader Yair Lapid called the Iran deal being negotiated bad. He argued it would be a matter of time before another war erupts between Israel and Iran. Daniel Estrin, NPR News, Tel Aviv.
0: The Supreme Court is refusing to intervene in a discrimination lawsuit brought by former Miami Dolphins head coach Brian Flores against the NFL, allowing the case to proceed toward trial. The justices today rejected an appeal from the league, which wanted the case handled through arbitration rather than in open court in New York. Flores sued the league and three teams, alleging it was rife with racism in hiring black coaches. Street drug deaths in the U.S. continue to drop fast, declining roughly 14% last year. That's according to the latest overdose report from the CDC. And NPR's Brian Mann has more.
2: U.S. overdose deaths peaked in 2023 with more than 110,000 fatalities in a 12-month period. They've been plunging ever since. According to the CDC, roughly 69,900 people died from overdoses in 2025, the lowest number of street drug deaths in a 12-month period since 2019. Experts say the drop is due to better medications for treating opioid addiction and wider access to health care. There's also been progress disrupting the smuggling of illicit fentanyl. Alabama, New York, and Virginia saw the biggest drops in drug deaths, but there are still problem areas. Arizona, New Mexico, and North Dakota have actually seen sharp increases in fatal overdoses. Brian Mann, NPR News.
0: Consumer confidence fell slightly this month as rising gas and food prices hit Americans' wallets. The Conference Board's Consumer Confidence Index fell 7/10, the first decline after 3 months of gains. This is NPR.
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4: It's 3:04. I'm Gaylene James. This is MPB News. Heavy weekend rain is causing major river flooding across South Mississippi. The Sun-Herald reports some spots in Hancock and Harrison counties picked up as much as 15 inches of rain. Crews are closing flooded streets near the Jordan River and putting up barricades. We'll see lighter rain today, but off and on storms will stick around through Friday. And a reminder from the National Weather Service that if you see a barricade on a flooded road, don't try to go around it. Mississippi Attorney General Lynn Fitch is joining more than 40 states to fight a federal tech bill. Fitch sent a letter to Congress today opposing the KIDS Act. She says the bill would protect big tech from accountability. She warns it would also limit states' power to punish social media companies that harm children. Fitch urges Congress to pass the Senate version instead and put child safety first. Greene County drivers are seeing some longer detours lately as crews work to replace a dozen aging bridges. Part of that work is on Old Highway 24 over Little Creek. That stretch could be closed for up to 6 weeks. And on Old Avera Road, repairs may take a couple of months. District 1 Supervisor Dylan McManus said these bridges should last to a century, but there's still much more work to be done.
5: We have four or five left that we haven't even started on.
4: County leaders are asking everyone to stay patient and follow all detour signs. This is MPB News on Think Radio, Mississippi Public Broadcasting.

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2: 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I'm Ryder Taff, Managing Partner at New Perspectives, along with Dr. Nancy Lottridge Anderson, President of New Perspectives. 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To start the show each week, we like to talk about financial news in the news. Nancy, what do you have going on?
3: Well, I was listening to a great webinar full of charts and graphs. You would have loved it,
2: Ryder. We love charts and graphs over here.
3: Charts and graphs. And, you know, we often talk about corrections, and we think of a correction as being a 10% decline in the market. But what this presenter talked about were 5% pullbacks,
2: little,
3: or sometimes
2: little baby corrections.
3: Little baby corrections. Sometimes we call them drawdowns. And what's interesting about that is that in an average year, we will have 4.6 drawdowns or pullbacks. We know, and we try to tell people, remind them that the market is not a straight line. And we've certainly seen some wild days so far this year, wild up days, wild down days. And but we've only had, believe it or not, one pullback this year, even though we had six last year. So maybe we're due for one. There are some things bubbling around that might cause that. But when all is said and done, even when you have those pullbacks and big drawdowns, you usually end up with a positive return. And so far, what we're seeing with the S&P 500 is up about 9.5%. But, you know, if you look a little closer at that, there are 503 stocks in the S&P 500, but most of the gains have come from a very small group. We look at the Magnificent Seven, those big tech companies chasing AI, broaden it a little bit to the top 10, and that's where most of the gains have been. So some cautions there. But even with the Dow Jones, we still have a positive return, about 5.25% so far this year, not as much as the S&P 500. So it's a reminder to not get too focused on what happens from one day to the next, to really stick to your plan. And this presenter reminded everyone of the Mike Tyson quote, which is, everyone has a plan until you get punched in the face. So, you know, be prepared. Make sure that your portfolio makes sense for you, that your allocation is proper for you. And then you won't react when we have these pullbacks, and because they are inevitable.
2: So is the market version of getting punched in the face, is that the drawdown, or are we talking about until just some crazy economic scenario and we just have to stick to the plan of, hey, what am I investing for?
3: Well, it could be both. And sometimes we have drawdowns just because you know, things that really don't have a big impact on company earnings. Certainly, we're seeing that right now with every bit of news. If it's a positive bit of news, the market sails up. If it's negative, it just goes through the floor. So we see a lot of that going on that doesn't quite make sense. But we are backing up and looking at economic data, and we can look at last year, and often you will see revisions in our economic data. That's pretty standard. You know, they have to produce it based on a calendar, but then they go back when they have better information. And 2025 was not good for jobs. Mm-hmm. I mean, we only created like 21,000 jobs on average a month. That's not great. Now, the positive thing about this, even though I look at these jobs numbers and say, gosh, you know, 115,000 looks pretty weak, because I'm used to back in the day when you needed about 150,000 jobs a month just to supply jobs for new people coming into the jobs market. But we've had changes in demographics. We have had lower immigration. We've had people retiring. And so now the thought is, if we get somewhere in the $50,000 person job range every month, that we're probably staying pretty even. So right now, you know, okay, maybe we're going to have some revisions and see that's not so good. But certainly there are a lot of things out there. The price of oil, as long as it stays elevated, and if that becomes sustained, we're really going to start to see that bleeding through. And the bigger issue is now the Federal Reserve, which we were hoping they might start lowering rates. Now there's a 64% chance that they will raise rates this year.
4: That's a good point about revisions that are made. And last year with the government shutdown, I know we talked about it at the time, some of the people who were in charge of making these reports, or in charge of gathering some of the data for the reports, were not working. And so just some reports, just information was incorrect, information was slow getting there. So revisions and sort of things are kind of expected. They happen for all sorts of reasons. It's not necessarily on its own a big concern, because we're still more, you know, by the time something is revised, it's fairly old data, and we're still looking ahead.
3: Yeah, but you know what's new data? When I go to the grocery store.
4: Ooh.
3: When I fill up my tank at the gas station. Mm-hmm. That is new data for every single person that they're living with every day. And that's what we're hearing from a lot of people, that they have concerns, their confidence is declining. Don't quite see it in their actual behavior. They're still spending money, at least at this point. And we're going to wait and see. But that is just a reminder to make sure that you are well prepared for any pullbacks that might come along based on the news or based on real economic data.
4: And that gets to your personal finance, which we're talking about today, how to find a couple extra dollars in your budget, how to save here and there. Because if you can save here and there, you can build up a nest egg that it keeps you comfortable through turbulent times. The news item that stuck out to me, I've just been kind of interested in this recently, is, and I'll say, controversial figure, love him or hate him, Elon Musk. He is bringing another company to the public market. His company, SpaceX, or known more formally as the Space Exploration Technologies Corporation. They had filed some papers confidentially, so we couldn't just hop on the SEC website and get a copy of them ourselves. But they have filed an S-1, which is their initial registration statement. And the process is companies file these registration statements before they go public, so they can say what they're trying to raise, what they're going to do with that money, and things like that, and descriptions of the company. You have some financial statements in there, which is really interesting, because sometimes when a company is private, we know, you know, people talk about their finances, or people know about their finances for some reason or another. SpaceX, we did not really know a whole lot. It is interesting to see that they actually do make some money. It looked like they were cash flow positive for the past few years, because essentially they're a government contractor. Government and other companies pay them lots of money to fly rockets into space, so they are doing that on a reasonably profitable basis at this point. They've been around for a while, so they've built out, you know, launch pads, and they can assemble and manufacture these rockets and things. And one thing that is kind of neat about folks' initial statements in their annual reports is partly they use these as a sales device. They, and this one, I will say, it is full of, you know, if you're into space and into rockets, cool pictures, some photos, some renderings of rocket launches. They have, you know, overlay with some of their timelines. And I'm looking here at some of their firsts that they've accomplished. How many total, you know, 650 total launches, how many missions and how many crew members they've flown. They also offer, you know, not only they're launching rockets, they also offer the Starlink internet, which is satellite internet. It's just different from how satellite internet used to be, which a lot of people can now get on their phones. And they're also, part I'm a little more skeptical about is they are planning on building AI data centers in space. Apparently that is the next thing that people are doing. You know, just throw space and AI into a sentence and that's what you get.
3: You know, it helps to have a customer with, you know, very, very deep pockets like
4: that's
3: the
4: right.
3: government, doesn't it?
4: That's right. Absolutely. Absolutely. I mean, these are, you know, it is not cheap. And there's not a lot of people who the government can go to and say, hey, we need to launch a satellite. There's not a lot of companies that do that. Not a lot of private companies that are doing that. It's you know, kind of full of stirring, beautiful photos of space or renderings of space. They've got some really ambitious quotes here. I was just scrolling. As I kind of say this, I'm kind of scrolling through it just to see if I can pull out some of the choice statements they've made. But a really inspiring quote, again, love them or hate them, by Elon Musk, is you want to wake up in the morning and think the future is going to be great. The full quote is a little bit longer than that, but it's just an exciting thing. Again, this is a document. Yes, it's got all the dry regulatory stuff. It's got the financial information that a lot of people don't necessarily want to read, although you can have a look at it and gain some understanding of the company. But also, this is a sales document and someone's trying to sell you on space and the future. And that can be kind of exciting. And so I encourage people, if you are at all interested in dipping your toe into the SEC filings website, you can just search for the Space Exploration or SpaceX S-1 is the filing there. I just think it's a pretty cool in there. What you got, Nancy?
3: Well, my question, anytime someone is offering their shares to the public is why?
4: Yeah.
3: You know, why are you going to give up a piece of your wonderful company? And you said it is a sales piece as well. It's like, come on board, buy our shares. So it has to have something in there that says, this is what we're going to do
4: That's
3: with
4: right.
3: your money.
4: Yeah.
3: But many times when I look at some of those initial public offering sets of papers, I find myself thinking, you know, I think maybe you're just trying to cash out. And because if I have a private company and it's doing really well, I don't want to let everybody look at my financials. I don't want to have to follow all the regulations. I would rather be left alone. So you got to have a really good reason to do that. And it could be that you just need that kind of money that you can only get from the public marketplace.
4: Well, one of the things that gets talked about is because companies are staying private longer and longer, and they're becoming bigger and bigger. And so they do have a lot of investors. And it's a good point. A lot of times it's just these investors, they're ready. They've made their money and they're ready to cash out. It's not that, hey, we are coming to the public so we can get more money so we can build this factory for the next phase of our growth or something like that. And I will say that raises really great points about this. If you do start reading through it, there are a lot of governance issues here. Elon Musk is the majority shareholder, I believe, maybe not for, economic shareholder, but he has a control. He can control the company himself, basically. It's a very good deal for him how the company is structured. So, but part of a lot of that is disclosed in the S-1. So it's to tell people who's in charge here. You know, do you get to vote on matters of the company? Do you get to replace board members? You know, can you fire the CEO yourself, or is the CEO actually the owner and the one running the show? So that's things to look out for. But give us a call here at Money Talks with your questions about SpaceX or saving a couple of dollars, whichever one it is you have on your mind today, with your questions at 1-877-MPB-RING. That's 1-877-672-7464. 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

0: 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We will also talk about ways to stretch your monthly paycheck. I'm Ryder Taff, Managing Partner at New Perspectives, along with Dr. Nancy Lottridge Anderson, President of New Perspectives. And Nancy, this list kicks off with one of our favorite and most often repeated, and we turn it in every so many ways, but putting your budget in writing. Where do we start with budgeting?
1: Well, you start by looking at what money do you have coming in? And what are you spending? And you really need to go back a year and look at what you're spending money on. Look at your checking account. Look at the credit cards. Where is that money going? And have an idea, first of all, are you spending more than you're bringing in? And if so, that's a problem. You've got to correct that. Mm-hmm. But then also, you're going to find things there that you think, well, why am I still spending, $20 a month for a gym membership and I never go? Why am I spending something for a streaming service and I haven't watched it in a while? Go back and look at some of those issues and really make sure that you are getting value for every dollar that you spend.
0: Okay, a year is a little longer than I was expecting.
1: What would you do?
0: I was just going to say go back a couple of months so you have just getting a good idea.
1: Yeah, but there's so many things you'll miss. So, yeah.
0: Yes, there are a lot of things. Maybe you pay it on an annual basis, or maybe it's something like, Christmas. We're spending money that we wouldn't have spent in July, or maybe an important other holiday or birthday or something. You know, summer holidays, where spending is different from other months. But just a lot of spending is pretty normal. I mean, obviously someone can look at their June bank statement and say, well, I spent this money was very specifically on a plane trip that I'm not going to take every month. But if a year is daunting, if that sounds like a lot to go over, just start with the last 2 months.
1: And I'm gonna say to you that technology and the way things are online, it's really a lot easier than it used to be, because we used to, Ryder, have to get out that checkbook.
0: Get your check register.
1: Go look at that register and see that. And we had those canceled checks.
0: Down to the teller and say, hey, is this my balance?
1: It's pretty easy to go back and look at that, and it will surprise you, first of all, the things that are still sitting there that you really aren't getting any value from. And then also, for me, it's really interesting to look back at the change in our utility bills, the change in our grocery bills. You know, those are things that kind of creep up on you and start to bite more and more into your income, and you don't realize it, and pretty soon you're kind of upside down. So if you go back and look at what the change has been, that really needs to focus you on, well, I need to cut somewhere else, because we are starting to see inflation in these areas. It's costing more to fill up my gas tank. Mm-hmm. My utility bills are higher. My grocery bills are higher. So those are things that I'm not getting really any value from. And maybe I got a raise at work, but I'm not even keeping pace with the increases that are happening in these areas. So that really helps you look at how that change has happened over a year.
0: I think what's really important here is also you're developing a good familiarity with your own spending. And you mentioned utilities, and it may be, you keep your eye on your utilities. Oh, I pay $100 a month for this. And then all of a sudden, 1 month, it's $200. And now it may be because summer happened and you ran the air conditioning a lot.
1: Yeah.
0: That certainly happens. Or winter and you ran the heat a lot. But it could be, well, there's a leak, or I changed something, or I did something that I can address and go back and save money. So that budget, you then use it to kind of hold yourself accountable going forward. But it's not just a rigid document of, X dollars, I've got to punish myself for going over X dollars. You've got to know, just be familiar with what you're spending and realize when you are spending too much and realize when you're not saving enough. And that's one of the things we talk about is, you know, as you get more and more familiar with your spending, then you can say, well, hey, I can just automate some of this savings. I can just go ahead and put $500 a month aside because I know I'm not going to spend that. I'm at the point where that's just, it's collecting in my bank account. I can keep adding this to investments, to my retirement account. I can raise my 401k contribution and what have you. So we're moving, you can start moving beyond budgeting, but you do have to start with that budgeting. Next here, you mentioned there getting a raise. Well, how do people get raises? Do you just ask for a raise? I would love to know, Nancy. Tell me more.
1: Yes. I know you're a very kind boss, Ryder. So I know you're very good about looking at cost of living and rewarding employees. Not everybody is the same way. And so if you're getting just the cost of living raise, then that may not be enough to really keep pace to make a difference in your lifestyle. You can ask for a raise if you are in a good position in your company. But the problem that we're running into right now is that companies are getting leaner and leaner. Mm-hmm. And so it's getting harder to hold your own and ask for a bump up in that case.
0: Well, speaking of companies getting leaner and leaner, so I mean, very, very specifically now, you hear a lot of stories about, AI, is replacing jobs, or maybe more along the lines of companies are using AI to improve training and reduce their need for hiring. So that's a good example of not necessarily, oh, hey, folks, you got to get out there and learn AI, but you should get out there and understand. Again, if the company you work at is it is the career you want, or it's at least the industry you want, how can you? What levels, how high up in the company can you go? What are the next steps in your career and how do you get there? Do you need more certifications or do you just need to improve your skills somewhere? Understanding what trends are impacting your company. Again, making yourself more useful and valuable to the company means that you can command a higher rate of pay. And I know, you know, sometimes that's hard to think of when it's, well, you know, maybe it's an hourly, it's a part-time job or something, or, you know, maybe this is your first job. You may not be so familiar with it, but, you know, getting mentors within the company or industry, trying to reach new heights of your own skill, of your own kind of commitment to growing and seeing if you can contribute more of your skills to the company. Would like to remind folks, we are always available to take your personal finance calls. Give us a call at 1-877-MPB-RING. That is 1-877-672-7464. Nancy and I are here to take personal finance questions. 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

0: Money Talks is MPB Think Radio's personal finance broadcast, and each week we invite your questions. Today, we are also talking about other ways to save money on your day-to-day spending and personal on your paycheck. And I'm Ryder Taff, managing partner at New Perspectives, along with Dr. Nancy Lottridge Anderson, president of New Perspectives. Nancy and I are both chartered financial analysts. Nancy, this is one that I really love talking about. And I want to know, Nancy, what is your favorite free event, or what is a free event you are looking forward to going to this summer?
1: That's one of my favorite places to go. And you know, I have a problem with buying books, Ryder, and I have way too many books in my house. And when I moved to a different house, I got rid of a bunch of books and I said, okay, I'm not doing this again. And I occasionally will buy one, you know, that's a real special book to me, but I'm making my way to the library. It's a great resource, and it's not just books. It's all kinds of online content you can get now, all kinds of other things that are available, programs through the library. So it's my favorite free place to hang out.
0: Oh, so that's a good one. I like what we've, especially in the summer, a lot of places, especially around town here, and I know a lot of other places will have, you know, kind of free public arts things. There's been a concert series in parks, going to, you know, to watch kind of local sporting events or something like that that might, you know. Again, not talking about going to an NFL game, not going to the Super Bowl here. That is not a wise way to spend.
1: Are you talking
0: your money.
1: About a T-ball game?
0: Sure. going to watch my children's soccer games.
1: Yes. Yes.
0: You know, just meeting up friends at the park, things like that.
1: Or how about the reservoir? You know, go to
0: absolutely.
1: The reservoir. If you live on the coast of Mississippi, you can, you know, head down to the beach. Doesn't cost anything mm-hmm. to take a blanket down there, good book, hang out with friends. Wear some sunscreen.
0: Yeah, just think. I mean, the town you live in has a lot of public amenities that you may not be accessing. And just especially as when school is out and during the summer, a lot of places do free public events. There's festivals all over the place that may be free or kind of a nominal cost to get in. And, you know, at least it's just a good place to stroll around, a good place to socialize and get a lot of value out of there. As they say, some of the finest pleasures in life are free or at least low cost, and we like that.
1: Well, I do feel for young families, and I know, Ryder, you've been in this situation, because so much of the time when you hit summer, it's really difficult for parents who are working mm-hmm. to find, where am I going to put the kids? Where are they going to go? And it mm-hmm. ends up costing a lot just to do summer camps or summer activities mm-hmm. so that you keep them being cared for while you're still working, you know, once school has been let out.
0: Yeah, that's certainly a challenge. But again, something to plan ahead for, something that is worth looking around for good alternatives. It is worth looking around for good options. Also, just thinking of any organizations you belong to around here, especially churches have a lot of events going on, or possibly, you know, childcare offerings sometimes. So again, finding those free activities, free public events, you know, art openings, things like that can be a good way to spend time without having to spend a lot of money.
1: We did a lot of vacation Bible hopping.
0: Oh,
1: yeah.
0: Yeah. If you just make the calendar of them, I mean, it's going to stretch all summer. Somebody will be having a vacation Bible school. And another thing, you know, one big thing when you think about meeting up with friends, getting out and doing something, a lot of times we fall on, hey, let's go get dinner. Hey, let's go get lunch. Hey, let's go get dinner. Hey, let's go do something like that. And so our next one is cooking at home to save
1: your
0: money.
1: Your favorite. Yeah.
0: Oh, yes, my favorite. I love going to a restaurant. I'm never going to just swear off restaurants. I did try that once and it was

0: It was not nice. It was miserable. I love the experience of going to a restaurant. I love having somebody prepare the food and just trying something new that I would just not try to make myself. Cooking at home, though, is drastically less expensive. And you have so much more control over the cost as well. You know, not necessarily having to buy the finest cuts of meat or something, but being able to make something creative can be really fun. And so when I think of ways to, again, socialize, see friends, but not have to spend a lot of money hosting people for a simple meal. You do not have to be extravagant with it. Get your main dish, get the main idea going, get them to bring something, have a potluck. This is another, along the lines of free events that might be going on. It's another way to spend time, spend quality time, you know, enhance your social life, build those connections that are so important that we end up treasuring so much. Again, for very low cost.
1: Well, and we have also found, you know, you're not at this point yet, but, you know, this one particular person I live with doesn't hear as well in a crowded, noisy restaurant. And so we have found within our age group, often it's better if someone can cook at home or we do a potluck and everyone bring things and we have a quieter atmosphere so we can have conversations and spend more time. And it's just easier on everybody. And often if you have kids, it's the same way. It's like, okay, if you're at somebody's house where you don't have to worry about the kids making noise and disturbing the other diners, and they can play and run while the adults can have a conversation.
0: Absolutely. That is having children run around with other children is that's practically free child care right there. Also, just something about cooking at home, you know, especially if you are working, it helps you cut back on the number of times you have to go out for lunch. If you are bringing leftovers or are you planning ahead and meal prepping for the week. I know a lot of people do that. The meal prep style of preparing to cook at home, that's not strictly necessary, but if you're having a hard time kind of pulling something together every evening, that may be the route you want to take. You know, designating a day every week that you do a lot of the preparing for your meal cooking. And another thing kind of in the same vein as we go into summer is growing your own produce. What is growing in your garden, Nancy?
1: Flowers.
0: Okay.
1: Lots and
0: edible
1: lots of
0: ones.
1: Flowers.
0: Can we make a salad with that? I don't know. What are we doing here?
1: I will say, you know, I was looking at the credit card bill. I'm going, oh my gosh, how many times I went to the nursery and the garden center and just like it's gone a little crazy. But I have grown vegetables in the past and had a, you know, vegetable garden. I'm not very good at growing vegetables. I'm really good at growing flowers. But the vegetables, I have found I do better to find a farmer who knows how to grow produce.
0: And have them grow it for you.
1: Yes. And if you have a friend who's growing squash, by golly, you're going to get squash at some point during the summer. You will get some free squash. So that's not been my favorite thing to do. I love to grow my flowers, and I just have to make room in my budget for that.
0: Yeah, not trying to step on Felder's toes here. So if you really want real gardening tips, you need to tune in on Friday mornings or catch the Gestalt Gardener podcast. But sometimes I worry about my gardening habits if I'm spending more money than I get out of it. I planted a couple of tomato plants weeks ago at this point. I have gotten
1: nothing.
0: I think I got like two cherry tomatoes so far. And if you price those cherry tomatoes at about $16 a piece, we might be breaking even. So, you know, it's not exactly set it and forget it. Although I think Felder has a not a high maintenance style of vegetable gardening or of gardening in general. So make sure you're not trying something too extravagant. Make sure you're not really just overcommitting the first time you try gardening.
1: But if you're doing it for just the love of doing it, for being outside, that can be an activity for you in and of itself. You know, I do enjoy being out in the garden and spending some time out there, especially with the days being longer. Mm-hmm. So it's my entertainment too.
0: And if that keeps you from scrolling your phone and checking Amazon, yes, and adding things to your cart and clicking on the instant buy button, then I guess that is a win. So spending too much on the tomato plants, but much less on everything else. Maybe it balances out in the end. Now, Nancy and I are going to keep talking about going through these tips to save a couple of dollars, but I do want to remind folks that they want to call 1-877-MPB-RING. They can give us a call and we can answer. We will hear out your most exciting money-saving tips, but we can also talk about other personal finance questions that are on your mind. Now, beyond just finding something else to do to entertain yourself or keeping yourself away from the most expensive habits that you might have, there are some ideas to take on a side gig. Nancy, what do you think about side gigs?
1: Well, I think there are a lot of people who are doing that these days, and it's become easier now. You have to be very careful if you decide, I'm going to be an Uber driver, mm-hmm. I'm going to drive or pick up items and deliver, whether it's Uber Eats or other items you can now do. There are folks that swear by that and say they do quite well, but you have to think about all the cost to your wear and tear on your car, to your wear and tear on yourself, mm-hmm. And what that means for you. Another thing would be just looking at a different kind of side gig, and that could be someone just needs some help in their home, yeah, for a while, for a period of time. They need someone to dog sit while they're on vacation, house sit while they're gone. Those are things that you can plug in temporarily and aren't quite as big of a commitment, but there are all kinds of side gigs available out there. And my problem, Ryder, is I keep running into Uber people who are not, that's not just a side gig, that's their whole gig. Mm. And they really think, I'm doing quite well, look how much money I'm making, but they're not accounting for the fact that they have no benefits. Mm. They have no health insurance, they don't have paid days off, no vacation, no sick time, all of these things that are available when you have an actual employer. And if you're in that kind of a situation, you are really self-employed. You have to provide everything for yourself. So factor all that in to make sure you understand if it's worth it or not.
0: That's a good point. Understand what's the business model of what you're going to be engaging with. I like the idea that you mentioned some of it. People may need a pet sitter or a house sitter, especially, hey, we're heading into summer. People are going to be on vacation. Just making yourself a useful neighbor and being able to, you know, get a couple of dollars here and there. I have a friend who has just doing some very small handyman. You know, he'll help you unclog your toilet, or he'll come over and help you fix something that needs to be fixed. That there's a lot of people, they just either don't have the time for, or don't have the confidence in their own handyman skills, and they want to be able to blame somebody else if it doesn't go well. Being able to do that, but just understanding, you know, in his case, he needs to understand, well, what responsibility is he taking on, especially if a project may be too big for him. And then I have also seen other folks who just started offering themselves strictly for small jobs. Again, they don't want to get entangled in something that's bigger. They don't want to get entangled in something that could, you know, really go wrong, or, you know, commit them for multiple days. They want to do, you know, small repairs, and it's what, you know, some skills that they do have. And that was just a matter of them sitting down and thinking, hey, what are the skills that I have that I could turn into a few dollars without too much trouble? So side gigs are out there. It is not always just something connected to an app like an Uber or a Lyft driver is. So,
1: and bear in mind, if you do that, that's another piece of your time that is spent working, mm-hmm. and maybe you're really better off going back to what we started at the top of the show, which is just take a close look at your budget. Mm-hmm. Is there a way for you to trim some things, yeah, down that are not as valuable to you, that maybe it's more valuable to have time to yourself, time with your family, off time, versus just working from can till can?
0: That's a good point. I mean, people, you know, may think, oh, I need a side gig. Well, maybe maybe you actually need a little more just free time. Maybe you actually have the income that you need. Or maybe you can spend your free time getting, you know, improving your skills in your job to move up the ladder or to move into a more highly paid job. That may be a more effective use of your time. So think about why you're doing it and what would really be the biggest return on your investment of time. So you are listening to Money Talks on MPB Think Radio. 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

0: We are pleased you found our show, Money Talks. I'm Ryder Taft, managing partner at New Perspectives, along with Dr. Nancy Lotridge Anderson, president of New Perspectives. We are looking for your personal finance questions on this final segment of the show. And if you did not have the time to tune in earlier, we've been talking about ways you can spend your time in a better and more valuable way, but also spend less of your money at the same time. 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So if you wanted to pick up on those, wait until the podcast drops. You can go subscribe to us on any of your favorite podcast apps. But one kind of more generic thing you can do to save a couple of dollars in your budget. I don't know exactly if this is the time for it because of where interest rates are, but we talk about consolidating debt. Refinancing mortgage, looking at your overall debt load, at least some. The idea being that if you can consolidate or lower your interest rate in some way, then that can save you money if you are working on paying that off. Nancy, who is a good candidate? How can somebody, tell if consolidating debt is really going to be a good move for them?
1: Well, you first need to look at what debt you have and what the interest rate is on each of those debt accounts. I will say refinancing a mortgage right now, I don't think that's going to happen.
0: Pretty high right now.
1: Mortgage rates are bumping over 6.5%. They're getting higher. So that's really not an option at this point. So if you've got that low interest rate mortgage, you better hang on to it. Mm-hmm. But look at those other consumer debts that you have, in particular your credit cards. Absolutely. And figure out, is there one card in particular that has a lower rate than the others? You might want to do a balance transfer along the way. There are many companies that offer balance transfers with grace periods. So maybe, 6 months, 12 months, even 18 months of no interest at all is going to cost you probably 3% to get it moved over. But it'd be worth your while if you plan on really chipping away and making it disappear by the time that grace period disappears. But look at all of those things to ask the question, does this make sense for me to put all this together? Because sometimes when we have all these little drips and drabs, we don't really appreciate how much debt we have hanging over us. We're just like playing whack-a-mole, just hitting that one account here, one account there, and not understanding how much we've taken on. Now, be very careful about these, quote, debt consolidators, because often they can get you into a bind, can cost you more than if you just take a look at it yourself and maybe even go down to your local bank, if you have a good relationship with your banker, and see if there's an option there for you to push all of that onto a lower rate that will save you money and hopefully get you really disciplined and getting rid of that debt.
0: And it's not, I mean, it is about getting a lower rate, certainly. But it's not just about, oh, hey, can I consolidate? Can I move my debt from one place to another? You mentioned, for instance, balance transfer credit cards, and they may have a 0% interest teaser period. But it's so important when you look at those that you have a plan for paying off all of the balance that you end up putting on there in that time period. You have a really good plan because a lot of those say they have a 1 year 0% interest. Well, after that 1 year, they may go back. If you had not paid it off, they may go back and charge a ton of interest that you would have otherwise paid if you don't get it paid off. So it can turn pretty punitive there. So having a plan to repay it, you want to always make sure, one, you are out of the situation that got you into the debt, right? It's all fine and well to pay off a credit card. But if you run the bill up in a way that you can't pay off next month, you still have the same problem as you did before. You don't have the same interest charge, but you have the same problem. And that's what needs to get addressed first. And then two, having a plan of how to stay in that good situation, how to stay out of the bad situation, how to stay in the better situation that you have, worked so hard to get yourself into. And that goes along.
1: Well, I was going to say the caution here is that interest rates are going up and credit card companies tend to be the ones who like to push their rates the fastest and the highest. So watch out for those notices, and understand that also we're seeing credit card companies starting to put caps on accounts that maybe you thought you had a $15,000 credit limit, and suddenly they come back and they say, well, no, we're only going to give you $12,000 maximum, because they're starting to head into dicier times. If they're starting to see some late payments and some defaults, then they're going to really start to crunch folks. So go ahead and address that now. Get way below that credit limit. Look at every rate on every single card, and just decide to get rid of those high interest cards. Focus on them. Get rid of them. Push to a lower interest card if you need to. And the goal always, we always are saying this, not everybody can do it every month, but the goal is to pay off that credit card in full every month and never incur any of those interest charges.
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2: We'll be dodging raindrops and rumbles of thunder through much of this week, and some of these storms could produce some heavy rain, which could touch off the potential for flooding. Olive Branch will see showers, a chance of storms today. A high this afternoon will be into the lower 80s. Showers and some scattered thunderstorms, upper 60s through the overnight. In Vicksburg, partly sunny skies, a 50-50 chance of showers and storms, some with heavy rain, a high right around 85. Moderate to heavy rain with showers and storms tonight. And overnight low will drop down to near 70. And in Pascagoula, showers and thunderstorms with some drenching rain today, a high this afternoon into the lower 80s. Now the chance of showers and storms tonight, low 70s. I'm meteorologist Sally Russell. 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
4: Live from NPR News in Washington, I'm Ryland Barton. The Department of Justice has been purging government websites of information about prosecutions related to the January 6th Capitol riot. And as NPR's Tom Dreisbach reports, the Trump administration deleted information about violent assaults of police that day.
5: Late last week, the Justice Department said it was proud to purge its website of what it called partisan propaganda. In practice, that meant deleting news releases about January 6th prosecutions, including cases where rioters were convicted of carrying guns and assaulting police with pepper spray, tasers, and stolen police batons. It was just the latest move by the Trump administration to rewrite the history of January 6th, following mass pardons of the rioters and the announcement of a $1.8 billion anti-weaponization fund. And Trump officials are not ruling out the possibility that even violent January 6th defendants may receive taxpayer money. Tom Dreisbach, NPR News.
4: A federal court is blocking Alabama's attempt to use a congressional map that favors Republicans. NPR's Debbie Elliott reports the ruling comes in a long-running redistricting case over black representation.
6: A three-judge panel is granting a temporary injunction sought by black voters who argue the state is trying to use a map that the same federal court found to intentionally discriminate against them. Alabama's Republican-controlled legislature pushed through the redistricting plan earlier this month after the U.S. Supreme Court ruled in a Louisiana case that race should not be used to draw district lines. The black congressman whose district is threatened, Democrat Shamari Figures of Mobile, says he's pleased with the ruling but notes the fight is far from over. Alabama Attorney General Steve Marshall says the state will immediately appeal to the U.S. Supreme Court. Debbie Elliott, NPR News.
4: A new report on housing in the U.S. shows there are fewer affordable homes available to potential buyers. NPR's Stephen Basaha reports.
7: It's not just that houses have become more expensive since the pandemic, it's that there are fewer cheaper homes. In 2019, a family making $75,000 a year could afford about half of all home listings. In 2026, they could afford less than a quarter. This comes from a new report from Realtor.com and the National Association of Realtors. Nadia Evangela co-authored the report and says some areas are becoming better balanced.
8: In some high-cost areas, like, for example, San Jose, San Francisco, and San Diego, have even improved compared to pre-pandemic levels.
7: But she says there's a long way to go to making them affordable. Stephen Bisaha, NPR News.
4: The White House says President Trump had preventative medical and dental exams today. In a post online, Trump said, quote, everything checked out perfectly. The tradition of the presidential physical goes back decades, though the White House decides what to reveal. This is NPR News from Washington.
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10: It's 4:04. I'm Gaylene James. This is MPB News. Breaking news out of Gulfport. Two people are dead after a shooting at the Walmart on Highway 49 in Orange Grove. The Sun-Herald reports a third person was also shot and hurt. Police say this appears to be a targeted attack. It happened around 1:30 this afternoon near the gas pumps at the neighborhood market. Officers have one person in custody. No word yet on any charges. The investigation is still ongoing. The Federal Emergency Management Agency is sending more than $60 million to help southeastern communities recover from recent disasters. Seven states will split the money, including Mississippi. New Albany is set to receive nearly $950,000 to clear debris from January's winter storm. The big musical celebration, a big musical celebration that is coming to Jackson next month. It's happening at the Mississippi Coliseum, marking the nation's 250th anniversary. Twin States News says the United in Song event is going to happen on June 20th, and it will feature a 1,000-voice choir and a 120-piece orchestra. Organizers say it's Mississippi's main celebration of the milestone, with dancers and special guests highlighting the state's musical heritage. The performance gets underway at 7 p.m. that day. Malico Theaters will bring back its cheap summer movie program next week to benefit Children's Hospital. The midweek at the Malico series starts June 3rd. Theaters will show a different movie every Wednesday morning through late July. Tickets are $3, with some sensory-friendly showings available. This is MPB News on Think Radio, Mississippi Public Broadcasting.

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2: 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Joined in the studio today by Marissa Vaughn. Who's on our phones? Is Abram? I saw him running around.
3: He did the previous show. I think Jermaine's got our
2: Jermaine. Phones. Oh, if you want to have a good conversation, just call in. Call Jermaine so you can talk to us. You got to get through
3: Absolutely.
2: Her. Got to get through Jermaine first. Okay, to do that, 1-877-MPB-RING. That's 1-877-672-7464. And Marissa always is checking out the email, so you can email us at fixit101@mpbonline.org. Special guest in the house today, Alan and Mimi Martinson. Really appreciate you guys coming in to talk about the stuff that goes on the outside of the house.
4: We're happy to be here, Pam. Thanks for having us.
2: Well, and congratulations are in order. You were just named the Best Garden Center by Mississippi Magazine.
4: Yes.
2: That's pretty awesome. Congratulations.
5: Thank you.
2: If you've never had an opportunity to drive down Highway 51 and see the outside of Martinson's Garden Works, I highly recommend. It's right around the corner from where I live, and it's just a happy place.
4: Better yet, come inside where the cash register is.
2: That's right. That's right. Go on in and buy you something. Well, you know, Alan, you've worked a lot on the plants and all that kind of stuff. And Mimi, you've done just a spectacular job on the inside of the store.
5: Thank you.
2: So you have developed kind of a gift store kind of type. Tell us about some of the things that are in the store.
5: Okay. We have got it is a gift shop, I suppose you would call it. We call it the sunroom.
2: The sunroom.
5: Yep. The sunroom at Garden Works. It's just the area right behind the cash register, which is full of anything garden that you might want to give to somebody.
2: That's where I buy my Christmas presents every year.
5: We have lots of people that do that.
2: Yeah. And then I've got my garden, my bucks. What do you call them?
5: The bonus bucks.
2: My bonus bucks. I'm waiting for July.
5: That's right. You got it right. Most people just say August, but it's actually all of July and August are redemption months that you would bring the bucks back in and spend them with us.
2: And spend them. Okay. Mm-hmm. And I'm going to be doing that for sure. Come in and do that. Well, one of the reasons I wanted you guys to come in, first of all, let's do this because if we don't, I'll forget. Mimi, tell folks about your social media presence. If folks want to know more about Garden Works, how would they do that?
5: Just follow us on Instagram and Facebook. With everything that we do up there, all kinds of workshops and events that might be going on, we will always post them there. But the best way to find out all things Garden Works is to go to our webpage, which you can go to. It's Martinson's or Garden Works. You type it in, it's going to take you there. Join the e-club, and every Friday you will get a newsletter that has Alan's blog, which I know you're going to talk about, as well as any upcoming events happening at Garden Works, any sales, which we are doing this season every Saturday. We're choosing three items to be on 30% off. One house plant, one bedding plant, and one nursery plant.
2: Nice.
5: Just something. So that's where that will be listed. and anything pertinent.
2: Well, tell me, I had lunch with a mutual friend of ours over the weekend, and she was telling me some of the events that you do up there mm-hmm. that are just pretty cool.
5: Yeah. Yeah. Perfect time to mention this, actually. We've got a good one happening this Saturday afternoon. It is we've got a young man that works for us a couple years. His name is Isaac Tillman, and he has taken on growing flowers in some grow boxes that we built for him, some cut flowers, zinnias, and other things that he loves and tends to all season long. And he is going to host his first workshop Saturday on building a bouquet out of these cut your own flowers, and you'll go home with a vase. I believe this one is you can bring your own vase in if you want, and it's one price. If you don't have a vase or you want a new one, then we will supply that, and you go home with a vase and the flowers.
2: And the flowers. Mm-hmm. Okay, and what time will that happen on Saturday? Do you remember?
5: I
2: guess we got to go to the website to find out.
5: Yes. Yeah. We had a great one. This past Saturday, we did bonsai and beer with a local guy, Jacob Clark. He hosted one for us last year, and it was probably the biggest hit we did. Everybody loved it, and we had a lot of people that we didn't have room for. That was a big one, and we had 12 people. We filled the class. So we're considering doing another one of those. So if you people want that, let us know, and he would love to host another one for us.
2: Host another one.
5: Yeah,
2: bonsai and beer.
5: Mm-hmm. It was lots of fun.
2: I love it. I don't drink beer, but I'd love to know about the bonsai thing. That sounds awesome. Yeah, wasn't there? Okay, and I just have to ask this, and Alan, I'm not ignoring you. I am going to get to you. Didn't you do something like a yoga workshop or had yoga up there?
5: Yes, the same day, actually. At 1 o'clock, we had Julianne Andrews, who is a great area yogist and a friend of mine, and she came in and taught a class, did yoga. We have yoga in the garden fairly often.
2: Okay.
5: Right now it's not on a regular scheduled program, just kind of sliding in when it works for her, but she's got a big following and they love to come to Garden Works and do it outside.
2: Oh wow.
5: Sometimes.
2: Where do they do it over there? Oh, like over in the flowers?
5: Pottery
2: or?
5: Field most of the time.
2: Okay.
5: When we do it in the mornings before we open, we do it outside. But
2: okay.
5: If it's during the middle of the day, we've got an air-conditioned space inside that they can not be interrupted.
2: Yeah. Yeah, with all the other. That's, I tell you what, y'all have got it going on over there. I don't know any other garden center that's got yoga.
4: I don't. Just us.
2: Just the Martinsons. That's just.
4: You need a good stretch before you garden.
2: That's, well, and after you garden, holy cow. I have an inversion table that I get on after. I was pulling weeds this weekend because it was a great time to pull weeds because it was so wet.
4: Absolutely.
2: Mm-hmm. All that
5: makes
2: rain.
5: It easy.
2: Yeah, I went out there and I had a whole area and I thought, I am so tired of that grass, and I just pulled it all out.
5: Every gardener needs an inversion table.
4: Weeding.
2: Yeah, every gardener, yes. Mm-hmm. Yeah, so I can go upside down and pull my back. That's what I do. I'm into Pilates these days. That's kind of that's my thing to get my core all tight.
4: Yeah.
2: So when I crawl under a house the next day, I can get out of the bed. That is my major thing. Okay, Alan, well, I wanted to talk with you. You and I visited some about landscaping because I'm always talking about what's on the inside of the house, but what we put on the outside of the house can be really, really important.
4: Mm-hmm.
2: And can, I was telling you before the show, I had done, when I was a newbie, when I was a rookie, this is 23 years ago, I inspected a house. They called me back 18 months later and they were like, what happened to our foundation? They had catastrophic foundation problems. Well, they had hired a landscaper to come in who had done all this landscaping and did not take care of the drainage.
4: Mm.
2: So not only did they buy beautiful landscaping, they bought a foundation problem.
4: Yeah, that's pretty common to overlook. We help people all day long. We have a landscape company, but we help people that want to do it themselves. And I try to make sure that they've thought about drainage, that they've thought about the grade, that they've thought about gutters. When I'm asked to go to someone's house to try to figure out what a problem might be, the first thing I do is look up. And usually what I see is no gutters. So that rain, if you think about an entire roof, all the rain that catches and sheets off onto the ground as hard as it does, and even if the grade is right, it's washing not only that away, but it's washing away all the topsoil. So it's as if you have giant trees in your yard that are drinking all the water up. The topsoil is washed off the top. You never have good success with your lawn that way.
2: You know, I never thought about that until you mentioned it when we were talking on the phone last week. That makes so much sense to me. Now, I hate gutters. I hate them because they're such a maintenance nightmare.
4: Yeah.
2: However, I do want to have beautiful landscaping around my house.
4: It's worth the maintenance a few times a year to clean those out or use the new screens they have on them. It is a huge difference to have topsoil in where your grass is supposed to go. Or if you spend all the money to add good soil, which you're going to have to do in Mississippi, whether it's a new build or an existing build, you're going to have to either excavate to take some of the old dirt out or what was left after the build. And you hate to spend all that money and time and work just to have it washed away.
2: Wash away because you don't have a gutter on your house. Well, it looks like we've already got a call coming in. Bo is in Madison, and he is asking about a French drain project that's coming up and needs some water tips. What's going on, Bo?
6: So I'll give you the general landscape. My home sits about 3 feet below the city road, you know, the main street. So the water's coming from there down towards my home. So number one, I have to put a French drain, but also my plan for 4th of July is going to be to level my yard to kind of get rid of the grade that's coming towards my home. Good. And I'm going to add a French drain, but the thing is I don't know where French drain is going to be for the water on the ground or in the yard, but also I'm going to route my gutters through the French drain as well. I don't know if I need to sump pump it back towards the city drain, city street, or if I can go towards my backyard and go do like a dry well. I don't know how dry wells handle Madison, I guess, Mississippi clay or something like that. You play.
4: Well, that's a good way of doing it. Are you planning to do this yourself or have someone do that?
6: Well, I was going to do it myself. Actually, this kind of was a good project for me and during my break.
4: Because your situation is unique. A lot of times when we go to do French drains in someone's yard, the first thing we pull up is the black pipe with the holes in it. That clay will, after 2 or 3 years, just crush that in. That clay just gets tighter and tighter, constricts that thing until it's jammed shut. So we do recommend for coming off the downspouts of your gutters, using the hard white pipe and getting it on out to where you're going. In your case, you do have a unique situation having to pump it above grade. And since you're trying to take water out of the yard, you're going to want to use the pipe with holes already in it, the corrugated.
2: So you're going to use two. You're going to have one for your gutters that's going to be solid, and then the other one is your French drain. Is that what we're hearing you say?
4: That's right. And maybe surround that black pipe by gravel. You know, so you'll have a trench with the pipe in it with gravel under it and beside it and over it. And that will at least buy you some time from that clay caving in on it. And then that you'll be surprised. It's a little unsightly for a little while. We've done this before at one of our many houses, which, by the way, Pam has inspected every house we ever bought because I don't trust anybody else.
2: But, well, thank you.
4: No, you're welcome. I've seen her squeeze in some mighty tight places.
2: Some tiny places.
4: Yeah. But I think in your case, you might think about both. You're going to have some big, big water coming off that roof down all your downspouts, and you're going to need that pressure to push that on to whichever route you're going to go as far as getting that above grade. And to be honest, I've never worked with the pumps. That's a new one on me. Is that something you came up with?
6: No, my thought, I wasn't sure how I would get it back to the, you know, the city road where I could actually just pump it out onto the road. Mm-hmm. But I did contemplate running it towards my backyard and letting gravity flow into maybe a couple of 50-gallon dry wells. But there again, you know, dry wells covered with gravel, but there again with the clay, I don't know how that would absorb into the ground eventually over time or if it would just set there.
4: I'm afraid it's just going to sit there.
2: I'm not sure that something you could think about, Bo, and I'm gonna give this to you, and then we're going to have to take a break, is I've got a neighbor who has this elaborate gardening system, drainage system, everything. And he has turned all of his water runoff into rain barrels. And then he uses those for watering during our droughts. And I did an inspection yesterday, actually, with a guy from the Forestry Commission. And he said they're getting ready for one of the worst droughts we've ever seen, and that we will lose more trees this coming year than we lost in the last couple of years. So, you know, your drainage, you plan for this water, but you may not have to worry about it for a minute. That's all I'm saying. But kudos to you, buddy. I'm out there. Listen, I did a lot of my drainage myself with a little rototiller called a mantis. Mm-hmm. But those were my younger days. Now I have to hire people. But thanks so much for the call in today, Bo. If you have any more questions, you can reach out to Alan at his garden shop at Martinson's. And then on the email, maybe he can help you a little further. We're going to have to take our first break of the hour, folks. This is Fix It 101 on MPB Think Radio.

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2: Those kids needed our support. Today we are there, tomorrow we are not there. So it's still hard.
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4: 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She's going to have y'all's information. We've got the Martinsons in the house today. Mm-hmm. 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I listened to myself last Saturday. I was running errands and I was like, there I am on MPB Think Radio. We do want to thank our underwriter for this show is Mississippi Solar. If you want to think about doing solar in your home or business, you can check them out at mssolar.net. Great people over there. Okay, Alan, let's talk more about plants around the house because, you know, Bo called in and it's all about the drainage and trying to get... I never thought about using the gutters as keeping the topsoil close to the house.
5: So important.
4: Because the topsoil is what helps those plants grow, right?
5: It's everything. It is everything. That soil, if you'll put the right mix in, what most people do when you're buying a house, whether it's a new build or an existing house, you're going to decide what kind of landscape you're going with, first of all. And to do that, you want to think about your budget that you're going to spend on that before you get going. And you may have to do this in increments. You may have to do the front yard first, which is going to give you your curb appeal. But you can count on your budget usually is between 5 and 15% of your home value.
4: Okay.
5: Is a good rule of thumb to go by. And it's a pretty wide range, but you're looking at hard scapes, which is pergolas and arbors, and irrigation is included in hardscapes, terracing, drainage, all that goes in. That's not just landscaping. So that's going to bring your percentage up closer to the 15%. So be prepared to spend that money because without it, your landscape's not going to work.
4: Yeah.
5: So get the nitty-gritty done first. Decide if you want to go ahead and put an irrigation system in on the front side. If you can swing it, You're gonna be so glad you did because you're eventually gonna have to have one, most likely, unless you are one that has spigots everywhere and hoses
4: and time
5: to do that. And it works. I've done it myself that way before too. But once you spend the money on that irrigation system, your life just becomes so much better.
4: It's just, yeah,
5: you have
4: it's
5: time
4: lovely.
5: To do other things. Besides
4: I've only got it around my pool because and I'm more of a tropical type mm-hmm. person. I have the banana plants and the angel trumpet,
5: thirsty plants,
4: the big leafy type stuff. And I've got an irrigation system that I put in myself. Mm-hmm. And once I figured out how to keep my dog from chewing it up, it's been awesome.
5: Well, that's another big consideration is pets. What are you going to use your landscape for? Have you got kids or kids out of the house? It changes everything about what you're going to do. And you can do this yourself, or you can talk to a landscape professional and kind of give those ideas. If you've got a couple of labs that are going to be living in the backyard, that's a whole different landscape than someone who doesn't have a couple of labs. They're very good for our business.
4: Yeah.
5: We're definitely
4: like
5: members of the Lab Association. And we don't have one, but they're really bad on plants. They're bad on the turf. They're just bad outside. Even a good lab.
4: So. Well, and even a good, I've got tweenies, and I got a new tweenie, and she's just chewed my house down.
5: Yeah.
4: And I walk her, I train her, I do everything, and she just wants to chew everything up.
5: Well, we love pets, but they are a major consideration when it comes to spending that kind of money. They need their own area that they can have that won't drive you crazy if you can do that. Those are the things to consider. You have to remember, when a landscape guy comes into your yard, they're going to work anywhere from $50 to $100 an hour, depending on the level that you're having done and the type of work you're having done. So when you have someone come, you want to give them as much information as you can. Give them your budget right up front. Don't play the car game. Let them know what you want to spend so you can get this done fast and correct in the first place, rather than just shooting at it until you finally say, that's it. That's the one I want.
4: That's the one, yeah.
5: You just spun your wheels and you spent some extra money.
4: That's right. Well, and it happens with a house, too.
5: Mm-hmm.
4: You know, folks will come in. We were laughing before the show, and I was like, I would do a ton of inspections for these little whippersnappers. They're buying their first house. Little cabbage patch house that's 1,300 square feet.
5: We were one of her
4: cabbage patch kids. It's tiny little houses, you know, and all they want to do is ask me if I have a tape measure so they can measure for the TV.
5: Gotta have it.
4: Yeah, just how big of a TV can I put? I was like, oh my goodness, there's so many other things to think about in home ownership.
5: Yes.
4: But I had a client, this has been a couple of months ago, I guess, and he was a landscaper. And it was in a neighborhood of cabbage patch houses. And his was just amazing. I was like, oh my goodness, this house is unbelievable. It was the same house on all the lots, but his stood out because of the landscaping.
5: Mm-hmm.
4: It was astonishing how beautiful it was.
5: I think that's why it's a good idea when you're about to take on a project like this, whether it be yourself or through a professional, drive around town a little bit and try to get a feel for what appeals to you. And get an idea of what a proper landscape looks like with plants that are planted far enough apart. You know, we tend to plant things too close. Mimi and I are still learning not to do that today. And it's hard not to when you buy a 3-gallon shrub to not plant it a little bit closer than the guy recommends at the garden center. But take their word for it. It is going to eat up that space. But it is a great idea to drive around. If you're going to use a professional, ask them what their 5 favorite jobs are that they've done and go see
4: them.
5: That's
4: a great idea.
5: Go see them. They ought to be proud of them if they're telling you about them, and see what about that guy's style is yours, if it is your style. That'll save you a lot of trouble.
4: Yeah. Well, and I like the idea. And like you all were, I think the whole Martinson family was involved in the Madison County.
5: Pretty much.
4: Gardens of Madison County.
5: There's 12 of us.
4: Yeah. I was.
5: in the biz.
4: Yes.
5: Yeah.
4: And it was really something to drive around. And your place, I heard y'all had over 1,000 people come.
5: We did. That was our first time to open it up to the public, and we loved it. We absolutely loved it. It was like a Grateful Dead show that day. The sun came out. It was like sunshine daydream. People that didn't know each other were walking around happy and talking to each other because it had been raining for 5 solid days.
4: I know. It was crazy.
5: The
6: it
5: sun
6: was raining
5: came out.
6: Until 10 minutes before the tour started.
5: Yeah. It was just such a positive vibe. It was such a fun weekend. We absolutely loved it, and we'll probably never do it again.
4: Yes. Yeah, because that's a lot of work. I'm sure it was a lot of work getting ready for that. But I think the thing that, and you and I share this, the three of us share this, is that we have a real passion for what we're doing.
5: Mm-hmm.
4: And we love the idea of helping people with the things that we love.
5: Exactly.
4: Yeah. So you're working on the outside of the house, and I'm like, I put a barn door a big sliding barn door on the front of my shop the other day, just because
5: those.
4: I could.
5: Yeah. They just look good.
4: I thought that's going to look so much better than that door swinging back and forth.
5: That separates our bedroom from our master bath. We love them.
4: Yeah, a big old barn door. It gives you a lot of space, folks.
6: It
4: and
6: does.
4: Then you can leave the switch in the wall, because if you put a pocket door in, you can't have any electricity right there.
5: Yeah.
6: That's right.
4: But the barn door, you can just see all this stuff. And then you're going to drive around town, find the best yards. And, you know, with your phone now. Now, don't go stalking anybody, but you can take pictures of the things that you like.
5: Absolutely. And we think, you know, we've got one magic window at our house that Mimi literally stands in, and I go way out in our 5-acre yard, and I have my phone on. She has her phone, and she'll say, move over to the left 3 inches. I'm like, 3 inches, and I scoot over. And all points of view come from that particular window.
4: That from that perspective.
5: Now we're running out of space to look far to the right and far to the left, so we're having to bend a little bit, but that's how it starts. So remember where your main points of view are as you're looking outside, and think about those things, how your garden is going to evolve over time, and from what point of view you want to have that evolution.
4: And something also kind of going in line with what you're saying is, think about the orientation of your house. Mm-hmm. Are you facing west so that

0: Are you facing west so that your living area is in the east? That was a big deal to me whenever, you know, and now I see it all the time, because if your living area is in the west, if that's your backyard where you're going to be, you're going to want some shade trees at the end of that yard to block some of that sun that's going to come beating down on you about 4 o'clock in the afternoon.
1: For sure. We don't use the west side of our house much in the afternoon. But that is important, Pam, what you said. As you're getting to know a house, you can't see all seasons. You want to know where and when the shade comes. You know, the sun makes a different path after, you know, during different months. So you need to know the right plants in the right place. And you've heard it a million times through Felder, through everybody that writes about it. The right plant at the right place makes all the difference in the world. So get to know your sun and shade. If you're buying a house that's new, see if you can get some information from your neighbors, or take some pictures and bring it to your garden center that you like to shop at. And usually by the type plants that we're seeing, we can tell if it's a sunny area or a shady area.
0: Yeah. Yeah, and you had a great idea. We were talking about in new construction, a lot of times it used to be they didn't landscape the houses. You just got
1: not that long ago.
0: Not that long ago. When I started, I had to have a pair of boots to do new construction because there was no grass in the yard. Now they roll the grass out and they cut out some beds right next to it, but what they don't do is amend the soil.
1: That's right. So I've always wondered, if you're buying a spec home or if you're having a house built, if you could ask the builder kindly to stop at that and let you take it from there, because you want to have a wider band between your house and where the plants are going to start. You want bigger beds. You want different shapes. You want to put the correct plants in, or the plants that turn you on, that remind you of grandma or whatever the thing may be. Maybe you could try to trade or negotiate with that builder. Maybe you put the fence up. I'll do the gutters, you know, maybe you do the gutters, and, you know, maybe there is something you could do to keep them from saving that money for landscape and putting it on something else. The sod is nice. We used to drive around with a hydromulcher, and every time we'd see houses going up, we'd knock on the door and hydromulch that yard.
0: What does that mean, hydromulch?
1: We would spray. It's really paper fiber chopped up real fine with water and Bermuda seed or whatever grass
0: you were
1: going to
0: have. Okay, they were green. They paint the ground.
1: Yeah.
0: The dirt would be green.
1: So the customer runs water for a couple of weeks, and you've got a lawn. It was amazing. And we parked that machine when builders started sodding the yards. In fact, we used to sell 22 pallets of sod every Saturday because everybody that was buying a house out in Madison Ridgeland had to do it. And now we're lucky if we sell a couple of pallets of sod to fill in some holes that people have. So it's changed quite a bit.
0: It has, yeah. Well, throwing sod is not easy.
1: No, it's not. I'm getting over
2: it. I heard some this weekend.
0: Yes, yeah. It's hard.
1: It is. But what we hear when customers come in that bought a new house that had the, I don't know what else to call it, but the builder's landscape added, they say, what are we doing wrong? We water when we should. We're fertilizing like you say we should. What is going wrong? It usually takes 2 years. The builder landscape will look great when you buy it, and then after about 2 years, the decline begins because they didn't alter the soil.
0: The soil.
1: You have to amend the soil. And I hate to tell people that you're not doing anything wrong, but it's just holding water. Mm-hmm. It's just got to
0: go. The clay is holding all that water.
1: Bad for the foundation, bad for the plants. Another one to look for, even if you're doing this yourself, remember on a house there are weep holes on most houses. Don't ever go above those weep holes. We see that quite a bit.
0: All the time.
1: Yeah.
0: All the time. Now, a weep hole, folks, is supposedly what it's supposed to do is ventilate the brick. That's why you have these holes at the bottom. And we've talked about those extensively on the show, specifically with critters getting in. Because you can find, I've seen more snakes in attics lately, and I know they're coming through the weep holes and going up the wall. There's should be anywhere from a quarter to a half inch between the brick and the cladding, and they're going up. Or people, they grow vines on the side of their house.
1: Yeah.
0: Could you tell them to stop doing that? Because it's just, that's exactly how the animals are getting in their attic, is going up that way.
1: Yeah.
0: But
1: yeah.
0: The weep hole, to your point, Alan, I'll get a phone call and people are like, my dining room floor is buckling.
1: Yeah.
0: I'm like, were you on a slab? Yes. Do you have gutters?

0: gutters? No. Do you have a contained landscaping bed in the front of your house? Yes. Well, you can pay me to come out there and show you, but basically you've mulched up above your weep holes and all the water's coming in your house.
1: I think that's really common. I see that quite a bit. So be careful of that, whether it's you or the guy who mows your lawn, who puts down your pine straw twice a year. Make sure, go out there and check where your weep holes are, that they're not getting above that.
0: Above that. Well, we're bumping up on our next break, but I told you guys what I did. Once I became a home, it's a curse being a home inspector. It really is. Kind of like being owning a garden center. You just have to have every one of those plants at the house. And I've been to your house, so I know.
1: Yes.
0: But at my house, I just, everything that I learned, I have to do. And so I took and dug out 18 inches wide and about 2 to 3 inches deep.
1: I love that.
0: And I filled it with slag, which is a byproduct of steel manufacturing. It's cheap, cheap, cheap.
1: Such a good look, too.
0: Yeah. And it it looks like crushed gravel, basically. It's gray.
1: Well, it slaps you on the back of the hand. It keeps you from planting too close to the
0: house.
1: That's
0: right. And so I have nothing right up. Yeah. And it drains everything away. All that water goes away from the house.
1: It's a great idea.
0: Yeah. So, and it also, that's a great termite deterrent as well. Mm-hmm. It keeps all them little bugs from coming up to the house because they don't like that slag.
1: If we have a moment, speaking of termites, should we wait till after the break?
0: Yeah, let's wait till after the break because there was something on NPR this morning about termites down in New Orleans.
1: Well, let's save it up.
0: Let's save it up. Right. Okay, folks, this is Fix It 101 on MPB Think Radio, and we will be right back.

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1: 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And we do want to one more time say thank you to our underwriters, Mississippi Solar, mssolar.net, if you're interested in solar for your home or business. Okay, Alan, you were jumping up over there wanting to talk about termites.
2: Yep. Common question that we get at the garden center. People hear that bringing in the wood mulch, the pine bark mulch that looks so good, sometimes bring in termites. And what I've been able to find out by talking to our source, which is a local Mississippi source down in Brookhaven, Mississippi, they have treated everything that they bag up or everything that most of the nurseries around Jackson sell as bulk. So you're good there. The problem is when you go to the city ofs after an ice storm or a tornado, whatever the case may be, they just bring in a lot of wood and they chip it up and they give it away for free, which sounds good, but you got to think where that wood came from. It's coming right out from the woods. Sometimes it's got those pine beetles that cause so much problem for us mixed in there with it. So you might consider, you know, if you're going to use something like that, if you got a bigger piece of property, maybe use that away from the house and go ahead and buy the bag, you know, the Stobot stuff for up near the house would be my suggestion for that.
1: Do you guys, don't y'all have bins where we can come in with a truck? And
2: that's right.
1: That stuff's been treated as well, right?
2: That's right. And I don't know a nursery in town that doesn't sell the treated. And Lowe's, Home Depot, those places that shouldn't be in the business.
1: The big box store.
2: They have bag stuff too, and some of that's been dyed, but it's all been treated. So just be careful with the frugal way of doing things is great, but just be careful. Think about what you're doing and what you're bringing into your own yard.
1: That's right. And that's the reason I came in with the slag so far away from the house is that I felt like, and I was told by some entomologists up at Mississippi State that they won't go through that. So
2: that's,
1: you know,
2: good to know.
1: And they tunnel, and termites are looking for water. They really are looking for mud. And so if you're mulching and building all that stuff up, they may be living in a dead tree in the neighborhood. And then when they swarm, the queen comes to your house, and now you're in a world of trouble.
2: Yeah. Well, let's keep the moisture away. That's kind of our next thing that we need to focus on, because it is the main way to, we're at a home show. So we need to take care of the home. You've got to amend your soil here, and the reason you're amending the soil is so the water will go away. Like this year, this month particularly, we're getting a lot of rain. Shouldn't make a big difference if you have prepared your soil well. If not, you're looking at water sitting. You're talking about plants that look like they're really, really thirsty, but they're actually drowning. And what I hear a lot of people do is, I went out there and watered it some more because it looked like it was just thirsty.
1: Oh,
2: like,
1: poor thing.
2: Stop it.
1: Yeah.
2: So the way to get water to move through your soil is, there's a couple of ways. You can excavate. You can take out some soil, then bring in, you know, some good stuff that's gritty and barky and has some good holding capacity all at the same time. There's a fine balance. Or you can use the native soil that's there and mix in something that's gritty and barky to go with it. You'll have to get a tiller. You have to really go at it. And my landscape company does this way if the customer so chooses. It works great. But you've got to add porosity to that soil. Clay, will never release that water, and it also holds a negative charge. So as you're trying to fertilize to make plants look better after a landscape that didn't amend the soil, your fertilizer is just not going to work.
1: Son of a gun. Now, that's new to me.
2: Well, I'm glad I knew something you didn't know, Pam.
1: I'm fascinated. I've learned a lot today. I'm fascinated. A negative charge.
2: Yes. So your fertilizers actually don't work. If you're just fertilizing wet clay, it kills it. It kills the positive charge on that. So you have got to get that soil to breathe. You've got to get it to work. I highly recommend you don't use weed fabric. It's a great idea that someone came up with, but never have I gone to a yard to find out what's wrong with it. The first thing I do is lift up the mulch, and there's that black stuff.
1: Mm-hmm.
2: Soil has got to breathe. It's got to get wet. It's got to get dry. It's got to get pierced by that sunlight a little bit. I tend to not mulch much in the wintertime because you know it's going to rain, and the sunlight's less hard on your soil. So I like to expose it in the wintertime, and right about now we'll mulch our stuff to keep the moisture down, keep the weeds down. But in the wintertime, you really don't need to worry about that.
1: I'll be darned. Mm. Okay, what about a pre-emerge? Do you use those at all?
2: Absolutely. They work, and pre-emerges work in your beds. They work in your lawn. I think we've all gotten used to using pre-emerges in the lawns because we're such lawn people down here in the South. We love a pretty lawn. But anywhere there's soil is where pre-emerge goes, as long as you're not planting seeds or bulbs, because pre-emerge kills the weed seed or the bulb before it germinates. It's
1: okay.
2: Not going to do anything to the weeds that are up, so don't expect that. But it will keep those seeds from germinating, so it's good to do it. On the bag, it says twice a year, once in September, one in February. I probably do it 6 or 8 times a year.
1: I was going to say I do too, and yep. I just take this thing and sprinkle it through to try to keep the weeds down a little bit, and then I put my mulch. Do you have a preference on mulch?
2: My preference is pine bark mulch,
1: okay.
2: Not dyed, not
1: yeah.
2: Just like a good natural brown pine bark mulch. And I know that most people use pine straw because most people have someone who's mowing their yards for them, and that's part of the deal. Those guys can put pine straw down fast and inexpensively, and it looks nice and neat. I think I'm a bit jaded because I started this. I'm 60-something right now, and I started when I was about 12. And I'm just tired of pine straw.
1: Yeah.
2: It looks tired to me. It looks hurried. And when we started going out west to travel, I noticed that pine bark look. It just brought in a whole nother look. And we started using it at home and in people's yards. It just makes the landscape look more expensive to me. It makes it look more finished.
1: Will it break down? Will it disintegrate?
2: It does.
1: And so that's what I like about it better, is that the pine straw doesn't seem to do it. It just gets moldy underneath it.
2: It really does.
1: But
2: yeah.
1: a good wood mulch is, and I know, don't tell anybody, but I use the cypress.
2: Cypress is great. I mean, it's great. I think it lasts longer.
1: It lasts longer,
2: yeah.
1: And it doesn't wash.
2: That's
1: and
2: right.
1: I have some heavy hills going down. My pool kind of sits up,
2: mm-hmm.
1: And so I get a real good drainage going through there.
2: That's great.
1: And I've tried everything, and the only thing that stays in place is cypress.
2: It seems to lock better for some reason.
1: Mm-hmm.
2: It weaves and locks together. But that is my preference, but just mulch, that's the main thing. Use something. And there is some confusion to that, because some people say, well, I don't want mulch, I want pine straw. I'm like, no, well, you're doing the same thing. Just mulch it. It'll keep that moisture down when we start getting into our droughty summers, and it'll keep those weeds down and keep a little bit of labor off of you. So just
1: right.
2: Do it.
1: And amending my soil before I put that mulch in.
2: Yeah.
1: So I can use sand.
2: Well, not just sand. There's one called grit that you'll find at all the garden centers. It's called lomate, or lomus is one way to do it, which is barky, sandy, gritty. You put it in there and mix it in, so you've added oxygen to your soil. You've added porosity. And that's the whole purpose in this. And
3: drainability.
2: Drainability. Getting that water. It doesn't mind getting rained on, but that water's got to go away.
1: Yeah.
2: So you got to give it somewhere to go, for one thing. Think that out when you're looking at your grade. And then you want to add on top of that something good, something organic. Some mushroom compost can be bought by the bag very inexpensively, and it is one of the best organic. If you don't make your own compost at home, mushroom compost, black cow, All those are good, but mushroom is my absolute favorite.
1: Huh. And you just, and you till that into the soil, or are you laying that down on top of it?
3: You can do both.
2: Yes. The answer is yes.
1: Yes. Okay.
2: You can plant directly into it. I do like to till it in. I like it to be down there where the roots are going to be. That's where it really counts. So if you lay it on top, you've kind of fertilized the top where your roots aren't.
3: But it's nice in between seasons, you know, where you already have plants in the ground to top dress with it.
2: For sure. Mm-hmm.
1: Okay, so just take the bag and sprinkle it around all the plants that I've got. Most of my stuff is not annual, it's perennial.
2: Yeah.
1: So, you know.
2: We tend to get that way as we get older.
1: I'm just like, I'm just not going to plant any.
2: Yeah, we're kind of all perennials too now, unless we're doing a show for other people. We put a lot of annuals in, but.
3: The other thing you might want to mention, explain to people why it's necessary to keep the root ball higher than the ground grade because of the clay soils.
2: Yep. We started planting plants a little high, maybe an inch or two higher than the bed quite a few years back, and we noticed we started losing fewer and fewer plants in our landscape company, which is our ultimate goal, especially when you're planting a tree. And to be honest, it looks like you hired the 10th grade kid from down the street to landscape your yard. It looks wrong, but it is absolutely the best way. It gets it away from the clay a little bit. So you're going to mulch on top of that, and you got to remember, you don't want your mulch to get around the crown of that plant. And what I consider the crown is where the stem comes out of the root ball. Don't let any mulch get on that at all.
1: Okay.
2: And I'll bet most of you, if you're listening, go out to your yard, go out to your tree circles out there, or tree volcanoes, they call them, and pull away from your tree bark or your stem of your tree, and I'll bet you it's about two inches over the top of that crown, and it will lead to a very slow death of that tree.
1: Wow.
2: We are still losing trees to that at our house because we still overdo it. But if you'll plant that tree a little bit high, that'll help you to not do that as much. And that goes with your bushes, if you're planting azaleas, evergreens, all that stuff around the house. Plant them just a little bit high and see. And use root stimulator. As soon as you do it, get the roots going, and then go ahead and do your mulch all around it. But pull the mulch around away from the
1: base down
2: it
1: there.
2: It makes a giant difference. Your plants will thank you.
1: Well, and look at it this way. You don't have to work as hard to dig the hole that deep.
2: Yeah, exactly. My landscape crew loved us when we discovered that route.
1: When you figured that one out, they're like, oh, that sounds good to us, boss.
2: Well, too, when it comes to fertilization, I think about people going home with their synthetic fertilizers and, you know, whatever the directions is, take a cupful, throw it down at the bottom of the bush around, you know, around the drip line of the shrub. It's got to get all the way through that mulch. So I'm thinking this is never going to make it to the tree.
1: Yeah.
2: Whereas if you've pulled that mulch away and leave it pulled away, when it's time to fertilize, you're going to put it right on top there and water it in and let it just kind of pour down the side of that root ball. So you've not wasted all that money and all that effort and all that fertilizer. You'll see it go to work a lot quicker that way.
1: Well, and that's the whole idea, right? Is that
2: absolutely.
1: It's to do stuff with your house, you know, and I laugh with people all the time. It's just money, but it's money.
2: It's a lot of money.
1: It's a lot of money.
2: Yeah.
1: And a house is a lot of money. Landscaping can be a lot of money. So make sure whatever it is that you're doing it the right way.
2: Yeah. Don't do it just to check it off your list, because I know there's people that just throw it on the mulch and they walk, and it's just not going to work.
1: Yeah.
2: And I hate to see that.
1: Yeah.
2: And same, you were bringing up the pre-emerge. That you're going to form a barrier with that pre-emerge when you put it down. You're doing it exactly right. Put it down, then mulch on top of it, but try not to get in those beds much. Because when you break that barrier, it's kind of a gaseous barrier that you're breaking. So as you're walking around in your beds weeding or taking care of things, try to tread lightly and try to kind of take the same trail each time. Don't walk all over the place.
1: I take the trail that the dogs and the cats take.
2: That's the best one.
1: They've made all kinds of trails in my underneath. It's so funny. Sometimes I'm sitting outside in the evenings, because that's my favorite time of day, is, you know, when that sun's just about getting ready to go down.
2: Absolutely.
1: And mosquitoes are real active, but you're just sitting there and really enjoying it. And then my animals are running through all my leafy stuff. It's hilarious. Yep. And they're just kind of, it's moving all the way. I know exactly where they are.
2: They're keeping those amphibians moving, and that's good too. they keep those things away. They keep Mr. No Shoulders going.
1: Yeah, that's right. Yeah. Well, listen, folks, I hope you'll come back and join us again. I've really enjoyed this conversation today.
2: Thank
1: Mimi,
2: you.
1: Real quick, what's y'all's website?
3: Sure. 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
1: .com. And you can join your email list and get involved in some of the workshops. I'm going to do that.
3: Please do.
1: That just sounds like a lot of fun to me. Folks, thank you so much for being here. We really appreciate it. 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
1: Well, folks, I wish I had some better news that we can get a break in the rain, but that's not the case. As we're moving on through the next several days statewide, rounds of showers and thunderstorms working their way through. We have the risk of some locally heavier rainfall that could quickly lead to flooding. We have these scattered showers and isolated storms this evening and into tonight around the Horn Lake area. Our low upper 60s. Rounds of it through Wednesday, the high warming to the mid 80s. Showers likely and a few thunderstorms at least through this evening in the Jackson area. Then we'll dry out a bit to low 70. Elevated chances for wet weather again on Wednesday. For the Biloxi and the Gulfport areas, we've got the elevated chances for rain for the rest of today and into tonight and that risk of flooding. I'm Jennifer Naramore. 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
10: So we have to feed a lot more people in a much more challenging climate.
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13: Live from NPR News in Washington, I'm Ryland Barton. Iran is denouncing the most recent U.S. strikes against it as a sign of bad faith as negotiations press on toward a possible deal to end the war. Meanwhile, Iran began restoring internet access after a months-long national shutdown. The U.S. says the strikes were defensive, saying targets included missile launch sites and mine-laying boats. President Trump's redistricting effort was dealt a blow in South Carolina today after several Republican lawmakers joined Democrats in blocking a new congressional map there. South Carolina Public Radio's Gavin Jackson reports.
14: 26,000 voters had already cast early ballots in person for the June 9th primary. The Republicans voting to kill the new map said that it was too late. The map could have helped the GOP take South Carolina's lone Democratic seat held by Congressman Jim Clyburn. The failed attempt capped 3 weeks of rushed hearings, a special session called by the governor, long debates, limited public input, and questions over a map lawmakers said was crafted by the White House. South Carolina's state Senate is not up for election this fall, meaning lawmakers might be insulated for a while from criticism by Trump. For NPR News, I'm Gavin Jackson in Columbia.
13: Texas Republicans are voting today in the most expensive Senate primary in history. NPR's Claudia Grisales reports State Attorney General Ken Paxton is challenging incumbent Senator John Cornyn.
15: Paxton, a controversial MAGA loyalist, drew President Trump's endorsement over Cornyn. Here's Paxton celebrating with supporters at a rally in the Houston suburb of Katy, Texas.
16: We're going to change this country, and we're going to go help Donald Trump get it done.
15: Cornyn is warning his party a Paxton nomination could open the door for Democrats to win the seat.
17: This would be the first chance they've had in 30 or 40 years or longer to pick up a statewide office.
15: The race exposed a crack in the red wall of Texas, pitting the party's populist movement against its establishment wing, showcasing a fight that's been brewing for more than a decade for control of the party in a post-Trump era. Claudia DeSalis, NPR News.
13: The Ebola outbreak in the Democratic Republic of Congo is outpacing efforts to respond. As NPR's Jonathan Lambert reports, there are at least 220 suspected deaths and more than 900 suspected cases.
18: The outbreak is still largely centered in northeastern DRC. But over the weekend, more cases were reported in Uganda, bringing their total to 7 confirmed cases. On Monday, WHO Director General Tedros Adhanom Ghebreyesus said the outbreak will likely get worse before it gets better. The outbreak is challenging for a few reasons. First, delays in detection allowed the virus to spread for a couple of months undeterred. There are also no approved vaccines or treatments for this species of Ebola. That leaves victims with supportive care at clinics, which can be hard to come by in this region. Bread and butter public health responses, like tracing contacts of sick people and requesting that they isolate, are the main tools for stemming the outbreak. Jonathan Lambert, NPR News.
13: This is NPR News from Washington.
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9: It's 5:04. I'm Gaylene James. This is MPB News. The Mississippi Highway Patrol says one person died in a crash over the Memorial Day weekend. Trooper says 25-year-old Baldwin, the 25-year-old from Baldwin, was killed Sunday morning after his truck ran off of Highway 6 in Monroe County and hit a tree. Patrol officials say they responded to nearly 200 crashes over the holiday that made several arrests, and they had one tragic loss. This year's fatality count is down 6 deaths from last year. With motorcycle traffic surging across Mississippi, state troopers say the risk on the roads is rising fast. The Highway Patrol reports 158 motorcycle crashes and 12 deaths in 2025 alone. Officials warn that crashes spike as warm weather brings more riders into heavy traffic. They urge drivers to slow down, look twice, and watch for motorcycles at intersections and in blind spots. They also encourage riders to wear protective gear and get proper training. Public Affairs Officer Hunter Forbes says awareness from everyone can prevent deadly crashes.
19: We believe if you can look twice, save a life. And then we preach the same thing to the passenger motor vehicles as well. Just, we ask that you be alert, be aware of your surroundings at all times.
9: May is Motorcycle Safety Awareness Month. Tensions are rising in Porterville as the future of the local water association board hangs in the balance. WTOK reports residents pushed hard for change and they got it. Their petition gathered enough signatures to force a vote on removing a board member. Now, the board has a special meeting to take it up, and that's set for Monday, June 15th at 6:30 in the evening. This is MPB News on Think Radio, Mississippi Public Broadcasting.

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2: 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I'm Manoush Zomorodi.
3: Hello, everybody. How are we doing? Are we good?
2: So a while back, I went to a pretty unusual event.
3: I'm really excited to be here.
2: This was a dinner and TED Talk given by former White House chef Sam Katz.
3: Let's start with those.
2: Who presented those us with a four-course meal.
3: Let's start with the crab cakes.
2: Crab cakes with crispy capers.
3: Let's turn to fruit.
2: Then came mini tarts.
3: That beautiful little peach jam in the little mozzarella cup you had.
2: Seared Atlantic salmon with new potatoes and some focaccia on the side.
3: Wine.
2: All along, our wine glasses were topped off.
3: Yes, wine is definitely a fruit, people.
2: Until the end, when we were presented with chocolate cake and coffee. I mean, I'll say, it was very good. But Sam calls this meal the Last Supper, not like in the Bible, more because many of these dishes are under threat because of climate change.
3: Now, this menu has been put together with ingredients that experts and models predict will not be around for our kids and our grandkids. And you'll see that it's many of the foods that we hold dear.
2: Sam first gave this dinner over a decade ago at the Paris Climate Accords, when he realized that food and agriculture were not on the agenda.
3: When we say the words climate change, what do the words climate change actually mean? The point here is not to depress you or to scare you. It's not. It's not. It's to try to make an emotional connection in a way that I think only food can, to understand really what's at stake when we're having these conversations. Now, the good news is, on our plates really does hold some of the biggest both problems, but also potentials to solve these challenges of anywhere that we have. And that's the part that gives me a ton of hope.
2: There's a movement afoot to change the way we grow our food and eat. Because right now, global food production is a huge contributor to climate change. And the warming planet is making it harder for farmers to grow ingredients we take for granted. We've learned that eating local and organic foods are good for us and the environment. But it's just not enough. Agriculture needs to change drastically if we want to continue eating the foods we know and love and nourish the planet's billions of inhabitants. And so today on the show, figuring out the complicated future of food. A chef, a farmer, and a biotechnologist share how they're searching for solutions. So back to Sam Katz. He was cooking for the Obama family in the White House when he started working with them to get Americans to rethink how they eat, and ended up getting into food policy as well.
4: Most people didn't even have a basic connection at that point to their health and well-being and food. The idea that it was having such a big impact on so many people's health, we hadn't connected those dots. And it was a lot of work to do to just try to say, like, how do we shift the culture and put these issues and how we're feeding ourselves sort of front and center?
2: You may remember some of their campaigns to make school lunches more nutritious.
5: Wait a minute! Are you First Lady Mrs. Michelle Obama?
2: Like Michelle Obama on Sesame Street, motivating kids to move more and eat healthier.
5: What are you doing here on Sesame Street?
6: I'm about to have this nice, healthy breakfast.
4: The idea was, one, can we start to shift the culture? Like, can we really elevate these issues on people's minds and start to shift our core values, and that we care about the health of food and the impact that food is having on our society and on our culture?
2: But here we are now, a decade later, and you have moved on to another pressing food problem.
4: Yep.
2: Tell me about that transition.
4: Well, I think the health of ourselves as humans and the health of the planet are inextricably linked. And climate change, which of course food and ag is a major driver of, is starting to decimate our capacity to feed ourselves. And the future is pretty scary when you start to see what the models look like in terms of our ability to grow the basic foods that we consume every day and some of the implications behind that. So for me, it's one big set of issues that we have to grapple with. But if we don't solve climate, all of the other things we care about in food are going to be just deeply impacted. And a lot of the progress that we've made are just going to be undermined by climate.
2: Sam Cass picks up again from his Last Supper dinner in 2024.
3: Our oceans are really on the front lines of climate change. In the Pacific Northwest, 2 years ago, they closed the snow crab fishery for the first time in its history. They did that because that fishery had gone from 11.7 billion crabs in 2018 to 1.9 billion last year. That's over an 80% collapse of that population in just 5 years. Now, there was hope that, you know, nature is resilient and that population will rebound. But just about a month ago, officials announced that that fishery would be closed for the second straight year because the population just had not recovered. That absolutely decimates those fishermen who have depended on that fishing grounds for generations. Now, let's turn to fruit. That beautiful little peach jam in the little mozzarella cup you had. Last year, we lost 95% of the Georgia peach crop. 95%. And when you start to look at the models and how our environment is changing, in our lifetimes, I don't believe we'll be growing peaches in Georgia at all. And what's Georgia without a peach? But I'm going to go to a fruit that is even more important, at least to me. And this is where these issues start to get pretty serious for me. That fruit is wine. The National Academy of Sciences predicts that by 2040, assuming we hit 2 degrees, or if and when we hit 2 degrees, the world's wine growing regions will be cut in about half in terms of what can sustain wine. Just a few weeks ago, one of the largest cava producers in Spain announced that they were laying off 80% of their workforce, about 615 people. It's a big operation, because they simply were not going to have grapes to harvest this year. There are producers in Champagne that are buying land in England because they do not believe they will be able to make champagne in Champagne in the foreseeable future. Now, you know things are really bad when the French are buying land in England to make champagne. It's like, sound the alarm. We got a problem here.
7: There are going to be some people listening who are like, well, boo-hoo, you and your fancy friends can't have your champagne, your cava, and your crab cakes. How do you explain the stakes to them? Why do you think this is an effective way to show people?
4: Oh, well, I wish I could stop there. So let's keep going. Let's talk about wheat and rice.
7: Staples.
4: So the world, 60% of the world's calories comes from wheat, rice, and corn. 60% from those three crops. Okay, those three crops keep life on planet Earth going. So the warmer we get, the worse it's going to be for yield. The other part is, right now, about 15% of the world's wheat is grown in persistent drought conditions. By 2040, that number will be 60%. So you're going to see massive collapses season over season in different parts of the world of full crops that just fail. Mm. And remember, the population is going to continue to grow. So it's not just sort of the current 7 billion. All the models show we'll get to be about 10 billion people by mid-century. So we have to feed a lot more people in a much more challenging climate as the yields are declining. It is a pretty serious situation.
2: So what can we do? Well, Sam says we need to tackle three areas to turn that situation around. First, let's talk about the consumer. He says we need to show companies that we want climate-friendly products. Only then will those companies truly invest in making products that are both sustainable and affordable.
4: We as consumers have to start choosing foods that are produced in a more climate-friendly and environmental-friendly way. And however we can do that, by supporting companies that are making any kind of claim, even if it's not true, we have to start moving the market so that all companies know that if they want to grow and they want to hold on to their consumer base, they have to start taking the environment into account.
7: What do you mean, even if it's not true?
4: Meaning that right now, there's work to do to hold these companies accountable, because there's plenty of companies who are saying these things, and it's just nonsense. Like, it's not real.
7: Greenwashing.
4: It's greenwashing. There's some companies that are really trying to figure it out. So there's a bunch of nascent emerging brands that are doing a great job and starting to prove like it's possible. But the big companies right now, people aren't buying climate friendly. It's not a driver of sales. So right now for them, they look at their math. They're like, I need to invest how much money in changing my whole supply chain? And the CMO is like, I can't sell that. The mass market's not buying that.
7: And presumably it's at a premium as well.
4: Right. There's a premium. There's a cost to this transition. And one that we haven't figured out is who's going to pay for it. And consumers have to start sending a very strong signal to these big companies, especially, that I'm going to choose products that are at least claiming to try to do a better job with the environment.
2: Next, more foods need to be developed that don't increase global warming, but actually help reduce it.
4: So with the right practices and some tools, food and agriculture can be sequestering megatons and gigatons of carbon, like really bend the global emissions curve. So you start doing practices like cover cropping and no-tilling, so you're not turning up the soil and you're helping to build the ecological health around that ecosystem. Those microbes in the soil will start pulling down carbon through the plants and storing it in the soil. One company I'm very excited about has fungi microbes, like little fungi, that you coat seeds with, and they're pulling down like 3 tons of carbon per acre per year and storing that carbon more permanently in the soil. So shifting our practices with a different mindset and starting to incentivize and pay farmers to solve some of these big problems is the answer. The problem right now is like we're asking farmers to make all these changes and take on all the risk in those changes and with no real short-term economic benefit to them.
2: Finally, as more climate-friendly farming practices and products become available, our culture around what we eat on a daily basis has to change too, he says.
4: This is the one place in our daily lives that we can collectively have a really big impact. And how we eat gives us a shot every single day to try to do a better job. And it doesn't have to be some big overhaul. Little by little, it can have a big impact. Not to be stressed about it, not to get all worked up about it. And if you have a steak every once in a while, I have a steak every once in a while. It's a treat.
7: It's a treat.
4: It's a treat. I love a ribeye. Like, I'm not going to lie. I'm not going to pretend like anybody tells you a ribeye doesn't taste good, I think it's insane. Like, I just don't think they know what they're talking about. But like, that's okay. We just can't eat giant portions and we can't eat it all the time.
2: When we come back, we wrap up the Last Supper with some dessert and coffee. And chef turned food policy wonk Sam Kass predicts what happens next for food and climate. On the show today, the future of food. I'm Manoush Zomorodi, and you're listening to the TED Radio Hour from NPR. We'll be right back.
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2: It's the TED Radio Hour from NPR. I'm Manoush Zomorodi. On the show today, the complicated future of food. We were just talking to former Obama White House chef Sam Kass, who is now a food policy guy and hosts dinners that he calls the Last Supper. On the menu, dishes that are in jeopardy because of our changing climate.
4: This is not some far out future challenge.
2: In 2024, I attended one of his Last Suppers, where he also delivered his TED Talk.
4: Now, I wish I could tell you, you know, you're still going to have your dessert and everything is fine.
2: Alongside coffee and chocolate cake for dessert.
4: And in some ways, chocolate is faring the worst.
3: So probably you've never probably had a bite of chocolate that wasn't grown within about 10 degrees of the equator by smallholder farmers. And there is not a single model that shows that if and when we hit 2 degrees, any of that region will be suitable for chocolate production. It will be too dry and too hot. And again, this year, chocolate prices are up by 50% because those production ecosystems have been hammered by drought and extreme weather. Raise your hand if you've had a cup of coffee today or a cup of tea. Oh yeah, I'm sorry, I know. Much of coffee is grown, it's sort of in the valleys around mountainous areas, shade-grown coffee. And as it started to warm on the bottom of those mountains, it's just become simply too hot. About 75 of the 124 wild varieties of coffee are on the verge of extinction right now. And that's really a problem because much of the genetic material that we will need to try to produce hybrid varieties that could thrive in much more volatile climate are going to be lost.
7: You said earlier that back when you were in the Obama White House, that there was sort of a sense that people were ready for a change when it came to how they thought about their food, the cultural implications, the way that they understood how it related to their neighborhood, to their community. Are we ready for this next sort of way of thinking about food? Do we still have a lot of work to do before these changes happen?
4: There's mixed signals. Mm-hmm. When we were in the Obama administration, the big ag groups, first of all, did not engage with us. And if you said the word climate change, it was like you were spitting in their face. It was like the greatest offense. There's no discussion. Now, you have the biggest, most conservative ag groups sitting down and forming formal coalitions with some of the most well-known environmental groups to figure out how to galvanize agriculture to start solving these problems. And I would have bet every dollar I would ever make that would never happen. On the other hand, you know, you still don't see the mass consumer rallying on this. You see parts of politics starting wanting to still go backwards on these things, which is like, you know, there's reasons to feel good and there's reasons to feel concerned. I think we have no choice but to figure out how to galvanize more people. And I'm father of two boys, Sai and Rafa, they're 6 and 5. And our ability to hand to the next generation the quality of life, the richness and deliciousness of life that we were given is truly at stake. And that's why these issues matter. And that's why working to make some better food choices matter. That's why voting matters. That's why advocacy in your church or your business that you either run or work at, in your schools, wherever you are, putting these issues forward matter. Asking the questions matter.
7: That was Sam Kass. He's the author of The Last Supper, How to Overcome the Coming Food Crisis. On the show today, the future of food. So that question of how to incentivize farmers to change how they grow staple crops so that they're better for the environment and make money? Well, there's a family farm getting closer to an answer here in the U.S. I met up for coffee with Jim Whitaker and his daughter, Jessica Whitaker Allen, to hear their somewhat radical approach to growing rice.
12: So rice is the single largest calorie consumed around the world every day. It feeds more people than any other crop. When we harvest it, it goes straight to the meal. We take the husk off and it's ready to eat.
7: Rice is calorie dense, a good source of protein. It stores well, which is why about half of the world eats it every day. And the Whitaker family has been growing rice for 6 generations.
12: Yeah, we've been in Arkansas for over 130 or 40 years. And sometimes I wonder, why did they stop here? Did their wagon break or what happened? But there's not many of us left. We're just only a few, me and my brother.
13: And I mean, I didn't even know that there was rice farming in Arkansas in the United States.
12: So Arkansas is the largest rice growing state in the country. We have 6 rice growing states. It's the largest one. About half of our rice is exported and about half of it is eaten inside the U.S.
13: So if I go to the grocery store and buy like Uncle Ben's or something like that, it could be from you?
12: If, well, If you bought Uncle Ben's ready-to-eat rice, there's a strong chance one in every three of those come off our farm.
7: Oh, wow. Okay.
12: Yeah.
7: So let's go back to how you got to be such a big supplier of rice in this country. You tell a story about how you were 22 and you were like, okay, grown up, I'm going to start my own farm. But not that easy.
12: No, it's not. I mean, I remember it like it was yesterday. We drove to the bank and didn't have two nickels to rub together, and we got a FHA beginning farmer loan and took off. So my brother and I rented a farm.
2: Here's Jim Whitaker on the TED stage.
12: Farming is a very capital-intensive business. My dad couldn't help us. He didn't have the finances. He could not help us get started. And let me tell you something about renting a farm when you're 22 years old. No one rents you a farm unless no one else wants to rent it. It was a big piece of land. It was cash rent. I mean, the stakes were set. We were doomed to fail. And we weren't focused on environmental sustainability back then. We were focused on economic sustainability. How do we make higher yield? How do we use less fertilizer? How do we get to the next year and feed our family?
7: In my mind, I mean, when you say rice farming, I mean, sorry, it's such a cliche, but I'm picturing, you know, rice fields in Vietnam or, where there's water everywhere and people picking the rice. And
12: right.
7: And is that what it looks like?
12: Okay, so rice around the world is grown in a flooded environment. This is for weed control purposes. When they plant the rice in the water, grasses don't grow well in the water. So that's why people use water all these thousands of years to grow rice, is for weed control. Now, you know, I was in Bangkok a few months ago, and a farmer was on his back porch. I'm like, well, how do you know if that's right? And he said, well, that's the way we've always done it. Mm. I say I'm a fifth generation farmer. He's probably a 100th generation farmer. I mean, they've probably been farming rice there for 2,000 years in that same field. It's just the way he's always done it.
2: For thousands of years, rice has been grown in tiers of flooded fields. You've probably seen the photos. They look like massive green staircases. But about 20 years ago, Jim and his family started wondering what would happen if they didn't grow rice this way. They started experimenting with different methods, like getting rid of those tiers.
12: So one of the first things we did on our rice fields, we adopted a technique that's a little different. We leveled our fields completely flat. This is called zero grade. Rice all over the world is grown in a flooded environment. And most people use the natural contour of the earth to cascade the water down and let the water flow downhill. We call it continuous flood. They continuously put water on their fields. And we leveled ours flat with a perimeter road. And what that perimeter road lets us do is capture rainfall. So we're actually pump less water, we're actually able to use less water, we have less runoff, less erosion, less nutrients leaving our field. Nothing leaves our field unless we want it to. So it happens that economic and environmental sustainability go hand in hand, along with social sustainability. As we use less fertilizer, use less water, our yields start going up.
2: By flattening the rice fields, the Whitakers gave rain and fertilizer more time to soak into the soil. And that road they built around the fields, it collected excess water that they could reuse. So using less resources was good for the environment and the Whitakers' finances. Jessica Whitaker Allen, Jim's daughter, remembers helping out with those early experiments as a teenager.
14: I guess I was around 16, 17 years old, and we had a project one year to see and monitor our water use on our farm. And I would actually go monitor and record that data weekly after rain events just to make sure, you know, we've got this. And that's really when we started tracking this. We saw that our water use was down, and so we really started recording all this stuff by hand in just an Excel spreadsheet. We didn't know what we were doing.
2: But you knew you were onto something.
14: Yes. Uh-huh. So we started recording everything. Let's add more data points to that. Let's add our fertilizer. Let's add our fuel usage. And so we didn't know what was important or how it would be important.
2: That's when Jim and Jessica began to question the other fundamental tenet of growing rice, keeping the fields flooded. They decided to cycle the fields between flooding and letting them go dry.
15: So, okay, that's what's counterintuitive, right? Is because people think that rice needs to be in water all the time.
16: It's got to be submerged all the time, and it doesn't. And they think if I let it dry up, I'm going to hurt it some kind of way. So the varieties we're using are hybrids,
15: okay,
16: and they're very resilient.
15: So they can take it when the field gets dried out.
16: They can take it.
2: Not only did the rice do surprisingly well, this new method had other advantages for the climate because...
16: soil is full of microbes.
2: Microbes that multiply if crops are underwater.
16: And what they're doing in the soil on a basic level is they're down there chewing away, eating up the biomass that's left over from the crop before. So they're digesters. And out of that comes methane. The same way it happens in cattle operations or whatever.
2: Methane is a notorious greenhouse gas. And rice farming accounts for 8 to 11% of global methane emissions.
16: So when we dry the soil, that anaerobic microbial that's living in that soup, that mushy soil, either dies or goes dormant. So we break his life cycle.
15: Oh.
16: And then it stops emitting methane, but it doesn't hurt the rice. It actually helps the rice when you use less water.
15: That reduces the emissions, the methane, by how much?
16: Well, last year our documented emission reduction was 79%.
15: Oh, wow.
16: But we say that we're going to reduce it 50% on our package, but our documented last year was 79% reduction.
15: So you're reducing the emissions, but you're still growing just as much rice?
16: Just as much rice.
17: So Jessica went to college, got a ag business degree, a sustainability minor, went on to get her MBA, emphasis on finance. Now she's back helping me with protocols and data collection. So we established what is called the Smart Rice Protocol. And we have one of the first ever third-party verified sustainable rice packages that hit the market a few months ago. And we're trying to get in retail locations. And I think that's going to be the future.
2: But it's been tough getting retailers to sell climate-friendly rice. So the Whitakers are now partnering with over 30 other sustainable rice growers to try and create a market for climate-friendly rice. Recently, Jim also started advising an organization that is working to get more farms to invest in agriculture that earns a Climate Smart certification.
16: Almost like an organic certification.
15: Mm-hmm.
16: There are only a few in the world that are doing this, so it doesn't mean anything yet. We hope it means a lot in a few years.
14: I mean, take a walk through your supermarket. Everything's greenwashed. You can put whatever you want to on a package, and there's no rules, there's no standards. So we're trying to make that standard.
15: So there is opportunity here.
16: There's opportunity. I'm not doing it for nothing.
15: Is it going to cost the consumer?

0: I'm not doing it for nothing.
1: Is it going to cost the consumer more?
0: I think it will until we can get the scale. And I think it should cost the consumer a little bit more because they're partnering along this journey to clean up the climate. So we need to expand the price of rice just a little bit. And I'm working with a lot of companies that have that mindset to get more money to the farmer and help them do the stuff we're talking about doing.
2: 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The nearest airport, Starbucks, shopping mall, Whole Foods is 2 hours away in any direction. Without places like this and farmers like us, you'd be hungry, naked, and sober. We are going to work with farmers in Southeast Arkansas to educate them about the benefits of growing sustainable rice. We're going to work with veterans, immigrants, limited resource, and socially disadvantaged farmers. Farmers that aren't so different from my family just a few generations ago. We will then implement pay-for-practices such as alternate wetting and drying, cover crop, no-till, and low-till. We will then help them learn about and document their greenhouse gas benefits. Monitor, measure, report, and verify them. Then market and sell that rice at a premium to help them realize the benefits of producing sustainable rice, the economic advantage.
0: Let me tell you why that's important. There are 400 million acres of rice grown globally. It is the largest emitter of methane gas. It is the largest user of irrigation water. And our methods, if used, can reduce greenhouse gas by 50%, reduce water use by 50%, increase yields to feed a hungry world.
1: So let's say there's a farmer watching this and thinking, like, I don't know much about these practices, or you meet someone and they're like, how do I even begin to do this? What right now is the way that they learn to put some of these more sustainable practices to work?
0: So you just got to get plugged in and sometimes challenge the "this is the way my dad always did it" mentality.
1: What would your dad say to that?
0: My dad wouldn't even recognize the farm today if he was still alive.
1: Really?
0: It's changed that much. I mean, when he retired and when my brother and I went back to the family farm, he could ride around every day and tell us what was wrong with everything and then be happy and go home. But you could tell he was thrilled to have us there. And we immediately did the makeover to his farm, and he's like up in arms, you know, what are y'all doing? You're ruining that field. I don't think it should be done that way. And we just kept going. And then that fall, he said, that's the prettiest rice I've ever seen. So he didn't understand that sometimes you have to, you know, it's gonna look uglier before it looks better.
3: That was rice farmer Jim Whitaker and his daughter, Jessica Whitaker Allen. You can see their full talk at TED.com. When we come back, the future of meat. On the show today, the future of food. I'm Manoush Zomorodi, and you're listening to the TED Radio Hour from NPR. 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
1: It's the TED Radio Hour from NPR. I'm Manoush Zomorodi. On the show today, the complicated future of food. So as we've heard, staple crops like rice are big emitters of greenhouse gases. But even more so, meat production. Growing and grazing animals takes a lot of resources. So what if it didn't have to?
2: Yeah, there is so much we could potentially unlock by creating a world where we can farm cells for food.
1: This is Isha Datar. She first started thinking about this 15 years ago in college.
2: So I started as an undergrad student at the University of Alberta.
1: Isha was a cell biology major who really cared about the environment, but who also loved to eat meat.
2: Yes, I really got into steak tartare. This is like 2008. I mean, I thought that was a bit precocious for someone in undergrad.
1: And one day, she saw a poster promoting a meat science class. She signed up.
2: Meat 404, I think it was called.
1: I'm sorry, I have to ask, what is a meat science class?
2: Yeah, so in this class, we learn all about what meat is, how muscle transforms into meat, the meat industry. And I just remember feeling like, oh my God, we all have to become vegetarian tomorrow or vegan.
3: Yeah.
2: And that lasted for a couple weeks, that idea. And then a few classes later, we were just packing up our bags and our professor just mentions very casually, he's like, oh, maybe one day we'll grow food from cells.
3: Oh, so you just kind of tossed that one out there.
2: Yeah. And that was my real epiphany, which was, oh my gosh, yes, absolutely, that is going to happen.
1: That was all Isha needed to hear. She was hooked on the idea of cultivated meat and ended up writing her final paper on exactly how to grow meat from cells in a lab to eat. Because the concept of growing protein cells, it had been around, but applying it to food was pretty new.
2: And so I wrote this paper really pulling from medical journals that were looking at, you know, growing skin tissue for burn victims, like growing cell culture, but for medical purposes. And I wrote about the idea of applying that to food.
1: The paper was published in a peer-reviewed journal in 2010. And a lot has happened since. Isha has become a leader in the field of cellular agriculture. She's watched as billions of dollars have poured into cultivated meat startups.
4: Lab-grown meat is on the rise.
1: And the science has accelerated. In 2013, a professor unveiled the first lab-grown hamburger.
5: The first lab-grown burger has been cooked and
1: it cost over $300,000 to make. In 2016, there was the first lab-grown meatball.
6: This is the first time a meatball has ever been cooked with beef cells.
1: And then the first cell-based ribeye steak, the first lab-grown salmon, and the first cultivated chicken nuggets.
7: It tastes like chicken.
8: It's because it is chicken. Just
1: and in 2021, Isha told an excited TED audience that cultivated meat could be coming to a dinner plate near you.
9: To me, this chicken nugget, this hamburger, this sausage, all made from cells instead of animals, aren't just fast food products. They're our ticket to a new food system. Here's how it works. Rather than raise a whole chicken with beaks, feathers, sentience, we grow the meat directly from muscle cells. We take a small biopsy from a living animal and then extract the cells of interest. Muscle cells in particular love to attach onto surfaces. It helps them grow and elongate into those long muscle fibers that we're so familiar with. So we might provide a scaffolding material for those cells to adhere onto. And then, of course, we have to feed the cells something. So we'd put them in a liquid medium that provides all the nutrients that these cells need to grow and divide. Lastly, the cells on the scaffold in the medium all grow within a bioreactor, which is kind of like a large stainless steel tank, looks a lot like brewing equipment, and can be just as big as well. And the bioreactor really just provides that constant, stable environment that those cells need to flourish in. And after those cells get a chance to mature into muscle fibers, we might harvest the cells and the tissues and then turn them into a nugget. Now, this wouldn't just be better for chickens and cows and pigs and the people who have to farm them and slaughter them. This could be better for the whole world. I mean, if this all works, it's our once-in-a-lifetime opportunity to get a second chance at agriculture, to do things better and to learn from our mistakes.
3: At this point, some of you might be wondering, when can I buy this meat? Well, it might be a while, because in the last few years, cultivated meat has gotten a reality check. Startups have come and gone. The FDA and USDA gave their approval in 2023, but several states have banned it, bans that were upheld in court. And in the rest of the country, you won't find cultivated meat in grocery stores either. You'll have to go to Singapore. In 2024, it became the first country to sell cultivated chicken. But those products still mostly contain plant-based fillers, which is why they're affordable. Isha's learning that lab-grown animal products have a long road ahead.
2: So around the world, there are a lot of companies that are doing little tastings here and there of their cultivated meat product. The product on the market in Singapore is made of 3% cells, 97% plant stuff. And that's actually exciting. Like, that's actually a really great step forward. It just feels like disappointment because it's been pitted against this expectation that was set way too high. And that expectation is cool as a future forward, like holy grail expectation of where we could be one day. But that's also the hardest thing you could possibly do.
3: And is that because it's so hard to actually cultivate animal protein? Like, what's the big challenge here?
2: Yeah, it is incredibly hard to cultivate animal protein into these kind of 3D cuts, like a chicken breast or a steak. Mm. In 2017, I was able to taste a steak chip, like very thin, crispy. The reason why it was a chip is because cells grow really well in two dimensions, like in these very thin layers.
3: Oh.
2: Getting them to grow in three dimensions is a lot harder.
3: There was a point where just even getting the opportunity to take a taste of this was nearly impossible. Mm-hmm. And if you did get a taste, that bite morsel would have been worth hundreds of thousands of dollars, right?
2: It's pretty much still the same.
3: Huh. So I was at a TED event recently where I had a lettuce wrap with cultivated chicken in it. It was definitely not 100% because I think that would have been too expensive.
2: So there's some skepticism there as well. It's like, is this product actually going to be viable in the market in the long term? You know, it's a big question.
3: Yeah. I mean, no offense, Isha, but like that is far less sexier than the simple headline, lab meat is going to save us from climate change. Here's a big juicy hamburger.
2: I know. If you have ideas for what our like tagline should be, let me know. But this is the invisible work that really moves biotech along. It's not going to be one company that brings it to market in a way that changes the world. It's not going to be 10 companies. It's not going to be one university. It's going to be an entire new scientific discipline because there's a long technical path ahead of us.
3: I guess I'm surprised because when you gave your TED Talk in 2021, you seemed super optimistic, excited, really talking about the potential behind cultivated meat.
2: Yes. I am optimistic about it. I think it's an incredibly exciting idea. I don't necessarily know if meat is the thing that's going to change the world. I'm very fixated on this idea of growing food from cells more broadly. Meat is one such kind of product, but it's this, again, this kind of holy grail product. There's a lot of interesting things that we might discover in farming cells for food that aren't meat, but make a huge difference in the near term. By farming cells, we could actually proactively envision agriculture for a climate-changed world. We could theoretically grow anything that might come from plants or animals from cells instead. Vanilla doesn't have to be rainforest farmed. Egg whites don't have to come with a yolk. Foie gras can be completely cruelty-free,
9: And leather and silk don't have to come off the back of an animal or the home of a silkworm. In fact, we already consume cellular agriculture products in our everyday lives, just in super small quantities. Several vitamins, flavors, and enzymes are already made in cell cultures. In fact, rennet, which is the set of enzymes used to turn milk into curds and whey for cheesemaking, used to come from the stomach lining of the fourth stomach of calves, baby cows. And in 1990, a cell-cultured version hit the market, a version of the key enzyme chymosin. And today, only 30-ish years later, 90% of rennet used for cheesemaking came from a bioreactor instead of a calf.
2: We're used to transforming food with biotechnology. It's arguably like the oldest technology we have is when we started fermenting foods. And we started making beer and kimchi and pickles and yogurts and cheeses and all that kind of stuff. Like, that was us transforming foods with cell cultures. We could have never looked at a glass of milk and said we wanted it to be stinky with like veins of mold going through it and hard and it melts.
3: Mm.
2: And
3: you mean like cheese is basically what you just described in the most disgusting way possible. Okay.
2: Yeah, like, would someone have envisioned cheese from scratch? Had they never had cheese before?
3: Uh-huh.
2: And so similarly, if we looked at milk and couldn't have envisioned cheese, today we're looking at meat and we're just trying to make meat again. But maybe we can make the cheese of meat. That is such an exciting vision for me. Is unlocking the power of cell culture to just increase food culture instead of replicating a culture we already have.
3: Okay, last question. Do you still love steak tartare?
2: I do still love steak tartare. I've gone through long bouts of not eating meat, vegan, vegetarian, all that kind of stuff. But yeah, no, I'm still that conscious and conflicted carnivore that I was when I got into this.
3: That was Isha Datar, executive director of the nonprofit New Harvest. You can see her full talk at TED.com. We started today's show by talking about how we can preserve many of the foods we love, from crab cakes to the Georgia peach. We want to end the show with an artistic twist on the future of agriculture, specifically stone fruit. Artist Sam Van Aken works at the intersection of botany, conservation, and creative expression. Here he is on the TED stage in 2019, talking about his project, The Tree of 40 Fruit.
7: 100 years ago, there were 2,000 varieties of peaches, nearly 2,000 different varieties of plums, and almost 800 named varieties of apples growing in the United States. Today, only a fraction of those remain, and what is left is threatened by industrialization of agriculture, disease, and climate change. The Tree of 40 Fruit is a single tree that grows 40 different varieties of stone fruit. So that's peaches, plums, apricots, nectarines, and cherries all growing on one tree. It's designed to be a normal-looking tree throughout the majority of the year, until spring when it blossoms in pink and white, and then in summer bears a multitude of different fruit. I began the project for purely artistic reasons. I wanted to change the reality of the everyday. And to be honest, create this startling moment when people would see this tree blossom in all of these different colors and bear all of these different fruit. I create the Tree of 40 Fruit through the process of grafting. I'll collect cuttings in winter, store them, and then graft them onto the ends of branches in spring. In fact, almost all fruit trees are grafted because the seed of a fruit tree is a genetic variant of the parent. So that when we find a variety that we really like, the way that we propagate it is by taking a cutting off of one tree and putting it onto another. This is definitely not a sport of immediate gratification. It takes a year to know if a graft has succeeded. It takes 2 to 3 years to know if it produces fruit. And it takes up to 8 years to create just one of the trees. Each of the varieties grafted to the Tree of 40 Fruit has a slightly different form and a slightly different color. As the project continues, it's been conservation by way of the art world. As I've been asked to create these in different locations, what I'll do is I'll research varieties that originated or were historically grown in that area. I'll source them locally and graft them to the tree so that it becomes an agricultural history of the area where they're located. These are plums from just one tree of 40 fruit in 1 week in August. Several years into the project, I was told that I had one of the largest collection of these fruit in the eastern United States, which as an artist is absolutely terrifying. But in many ways, I didn't know what I had. I discovered that the majority of the varieties I had were heirloom varieties. Several of the varieties dated back thousands and thousands of years. And finding out how rare they were, I became obsessed with trying to preserve them. So I set out to create an orchard to make these fruit available to the public. So Governor's Island is a former naval base that was given to the city of New York in 2000. And it opened up all of this land just a 5-minute ferry ride from New York. And they invited me to create a project that we're calling the Open Orchard that'll bring back fruit varieties that haven't been grown in New York for over a century. Currently in progress, the Open Orchard will be 50 multi-grafted trees that possess 200 heirloom and antique fruit varieties. So these are varieties that originated or were historically grown in the region. Varieties like the early strawberry apple, which originated on 13th Street and 3rd Avenue. Since a fruit tree can't be preserved by seed, the open orchard will act like a living gene bank or an archive of these fruit. Like the tree of 40 fruit, it'll be experiential. It'll also be symbolic. Most importantly, it's going to invite people to participate in conservation and to learn more about their food. Growing up on a farm, I thought I understood agriculture, and I didn't want anything to do with it. So I became an artist. But I have to admit that it's something within my own DNA. And I don't think that I'm the only one. 100 years ago, we were all much more closely tied to the culture, the cultivation, and the story of our food, and we've been separated from that. The Open Orchard creates the opportunity not just to reconnect to this unknown past, but a way for us to consider what the future of our food could be. Thank you.
1: Sam Van Aken is an artist and an associate professor at the School of Art at Syracuse University. And you can still visit the Open Orchard Project on Governor's Island in New York. Thank you so much for listening to our show about the future of food. This episode was produced by James Delahoussaye, Rachel Faulkner-White, Matthew Cloutier, Harsha Nahada, and Chloe Weiner. It was edited by Sanaz Meshkinpour and me. Our production staff at NPR also includes Fiona Guerin and Katie Monteleone. Irene Noguchi is our executive producer. Our audio engineers were Neil Tivolt, Robert Rodriguez, Gilly Moon, and David Greenberg. Our theme music was written by Ramtin Arablouei. Our partners at TED are Chris Anderson, Roxanne Highlash, Alejandra Salazar, and Daniela Balarezzo. I'm Manoush Zamarodi, and you've been listening to the TED Radio Hour from NPR.
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12: Multiple chances for showers with thunderstorms remaining in place up and down the state of Mississippi for the rest of the week. Locally, heavier rainfall could quickly lead to flooding, so please be weather aware the next several days. Scattered showers and a storm through the night, South Haven, a low upper 60s, and more chances for wet weather building in Wednesday and for Thursday, too. For Meridian, a chance for showers and thunderstorms, especially through early tonight, a low 70. More high-end chances rolling our way for Wednesday, the high 85 degrees. Hattiesburg, some scattered storms through this evening, a low 70s. Rounds of showers with thunderstorms and heavy rain Wednesday and for Thursday. I'm meteorologist Jennifer Naramore. 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
13: For us, it was a shock. It shattered our lives. We planned that this year we want to change people's life.
14: In South Africa, health programs have been walloped by U.S. cuts to global aid. We hear from some of the workers left.
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14: I'm Sasha Pfeiffer.
15: And I'm Scott Detrow. A pivotal U.S. Senate race in Maine is pitting incumbent Republican Susan Collins against Democratic hopeful Graham Platner.
16: It really isn't a representative system. It's a performance that is conducted by elites.
14: Also, how the Trump administration uses the Bible to justify immigration raids and military invasions.
17: It's very common for armies, militaries, just throughout history, to invoke the name of God.
15: Plus, the World Cup roster for the U.S. men's national team is finally out.
14: And we remember jazz great Sonny Rollins, a master improviser.
15: Those stories and more after this newscast.
18: Live from NPR News in Washington, I'm Ryland Barton. The U.S. says it struck missile launch sites and Iranian speedboats attempting to lay mines yesterday. Iran says it shot down three U.S. drones. Despite the violence, neither side appears to be pulling back on diplomatic efforts, as NPR's Aya Batraoui explains.
19: These talks are just a kickstarter for there to be direct talks again between the U.S. and Iran. So this is only an interim deal. But now Iran has leverage they didn't have before this war, and that's their control over the Strait of Hormuz. And this hardened regime does not trust the Trump administration. Trump withdrew the U.S. from Iran's nuclear deal with the U.S. in his first term, and then wars were launched on Iran during the last two rounds of nuclear talks in June and then in February. And now Iran is demanding what they call confidence-building measures. What they want is they want the U.S. to unfreeze their money that is locked in accounts in Qatar.
18: NPR's Aya Batraoui reporting. Street drug deaths in the U.S. continue to drop, declining roughly 14% last year, according to the CDC. NPR's Brian Mann reports.
20: U.S. overdose deaths peaked in 2023 with more than 110,000 fatalities in a 12-month period. They've been plunging ever since. According to the CDC, roughly 69,900 people died from overdoses in 2025, the lowest number of street drug deaths in a 12-month period since 2019. Experts say the drop is due to better medications for treating opioid addiction and wider access to health care. There's also been progress disrupting the smuggling of illicit fentanyl. Alabama, New York, and Virginia saw the biggest drops in drug deaths, but there are still problem areas. Arizona, New Mexico, and North Dakota have actually seen sharp increases in fatal overdoses. Brian Mann, NPR News.
18: An industrial accident at a paper mill in southwest Washington state this morning has killed at least one person and injured at least 10 more. Member station OPB's Eric Newman has more.
21: Emergency vehicles were coming and going from a paper facility for the company Nippon Dynawave on Tuesday morning. According to officials, the accident involved the rupture of a tank of a chemical compound called white liquor that's involved in the papermaking process. Mike Gorsuch is the City of Longview Fire Battalion Chief.
22: The incident is stable, but is in recovery phase. Recovery efforts remain underway at the facility. Hazardous materials personnel and fire crews continue working closely with the facility staff to secure the area and to support the ongoing operations.
21: Officials did not provide additional details about the victims, and they said it's too early to know the specific cause of the accident. For NPR News, I'm Eric Newman in Longview, Washington.
18: President Trump has announced that the U.S. is admitting 10,000 additional white South Africans as refugees, citing persecution in their home country. This decision comes as the administration blocks refugees from other countries. Trump suspended the refugee program on his first day in office and has agreed only to allow in Afrikaners, a group of white South Africans. This is NPR News.
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23: It's 6:04. I'm Will Stribling. This is MPB News. Hurricane season begins Monday, and Mississippi Insurance Commissioner Mike Chaney says homeowners should review their coverage before a storm is in the Gulf. The Mississippi Insurance Department says standard homeowners policies generally cover wind and hail damage, but not flooding. Flood insurance is usually separate and typically has a 30-day waiting period before it takes effect. Insurance officials say fewer than 50,000 flood policies were active in Mississippi at the end of last year. Almost half of Mississippi school districts are missing at least one annual financial audit. Mississippi Today reports 61 of the state's 138 districts have not submitted audits for the fiscal year that ended last June. Under state accountability rules, districts with two outstanding audits can be immediately downgraded to probation or lose accreditation altogether. Mississippi's new statewide AI framework is meant to guide schools, colleges, and employers as they prepare students and workers to use artificial intelligence. It is not a curriculum or mandate. Instead, it lays out a skills ladder from K-12 to the workforce with an emphasis on understanding how AI works, checking its outputs, and keeping people accountable. Colin Napier directs the Mississippi Artificial Intelligence Network. He says the framework focuses on durable skills that will last, but will also be updated as the technology changes.
0: This is a living document. It will be modified quarterly with the evolution of AI going forward. So we're keeping a good pulse on where things are.
23: This spring, Mississippi College School of Law became the first college in the state to implement mandatory AI training. This is MPB News on Think Radio, Mississippi Public Broadcasting.

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2: Well, folks, I wish I had some better news that we can get a break in the rain, but that's not the case. As we're moving on through the next several days statewide, rounds of showers and thunderstorms working their way through. We have the risk of some locally heavier rainfall that could quickly lead to flooding. We have these scattered showers and isolated storms this evening and into tonight around the Horn Lake area. Our low upper 60s. Rounds of it through Wednesday, the high warming to the mid 80s. Showers likely and a few thunderstorms at least through this evening in the Jackson area. Then we'll dry out a bit to low 70. Elevated chances for wet weather again on Wednesday. For the Biloxi and the Gulfport areas, we've got the elevated chances for rain for the rest of today and into tonight and that risk of flooding. I'm Jennifer Naramore. 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
5: Live from NPR News in Culver City, California, I'm Dwayne Brown. In Texas, Republicans are voting today in the most expensive Senate primary race ever, where incumbent Senator John Cornyn is in danger of losing the nomination for a fifth term to State Attorney General Ken Paxton, who's been endorsed by President Trump. NPR's Claudia Grisales tells us about why this Senate primary has become such a high-stakes contest.
6: This race exposed a crack in the red wall of Texas. It pit the party's populist movement against its establishment wing. Senator John Cornyn, a fixture of the establishment, was already facing a tough re-election fight. Now, with President Trump's endorsement of controversial MAGA loyalist Ken Paxton, the Cornyn campaign is on life support.
5: NPR's Claudia Grisales, many MAGA supporters say they feel betrayed by Trump's endorsement of Paxton and think his nomination could cost the party in the long run. Democrats avoided a runoff in Texas, nominating James Tallarico to compete against the GOP winner in November. Much of Europe is sweltering under a heat wave that's shattering temperature records for this time of year. NPR's Eleanor Beardsley has more from Paris.
7: French authorities have linked 7 deaths to the unprecedented scorching temperatures. Much of Europe is under a heat dome originating in North Africa and trapped under a high-pressure system across the European continent. Climate scientists warn the extreme weather is a result of the effects of global warming. Europe is warming faster than the global average, partly due to ocean currents and air movements across the continent. Restrictions on outdoor work were imposed in parts of Italy, and temperatures have reached 95 degrees as far north as London. Eleanor Beardsley, NPR News, Paris.
5: Well, stocks finished mixed on Wall Street today as hopes a deal on the Iran war could improve the flow of oil. You're listening to NPR News. Music fans are celebrating another milestone today, the centennial of jazz musician Miles Davis. NPR's Felix Contreras explains the influential bandleader and trumpeter was a towering figure for over 8 decades.
8: Miles Davis once claimed he changed jazz 5 or 6 times, and his statement wasn't that far off. From the birth of the cool in the late 1940s... to modal jazz with Kind of Blue, to the music of 2 innovative quintets in the late 1950s and early 1960s, to his very popular records with electric instruments in the early 1970s. Miles Davis's centennial will be celebrated all year long at jazz festivals and tribute concerts around the country this year. Felix Contreras, NPR News.
5: Everything checked out perfectly. That's what President Trump said after another visit to Walter Reed Medical Center. The White House calling today's 3-hour visit a routine dental and medical exam, Trump's 4th since returning to office 16 months ago. The White House decides what to share with or not share with the public. Trump turns 80 next month and has joked about his fondness for fast food and lack of exercise. This is NPR.
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11: Jews.
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3: Multiple chances for showers with thunderstorms remaining in place up and down the state of Mississippi for the rest of the week. Locally heavier rainfall could quickly lead to flooding, so please be weather aware the next several days. Scattered showers and a storm through the night. South Haven, a low upper 60s, and more chances for wet weather building in Wednesday and for Thursday too. For Meridian, a chance for showers and thunderstorms, especially through early tonight, a low 70. More high-end chances rolling our way for Wednesday, the high 85 degrees. Hattiesburg, some scattered storms through this evening, a low 70s. Rounds of showers with thunderstorms and heavy rain Wednesday and for Thursday. I'm meteorologist Jennifer Naramore. This is Think Radio.